Hi, this is Bridget with the New York Times. Thursday, June 11th. U.S. strikes Iran for second day as war heats back up. President Trump said that the Iranians were taking too long to negotiate a deal to end the conflict launched by the United States and Israel 4 months ago. By Lara Jakes, Max Birak, Jonathan Swan, and Michael Levinson. American forces bombed Iran for the second straight night on Wednesday, hours after President Trump said that Iran was taking too long to negotiate a peace deal. Iranian state news outlets reported explosions on two islands near the Strait of Hormuz, the hotly contested commercial waterway, as well as in the cities of Minab, Sirik, and Bandar Abbas, near an airport and airbase. They also said that air defenses had been activated in the capital, Tehran. As Mr. Trump alternates between promising peace and threatening to return to full-scale war, neither has happened. But now the war that the United States and Israel launched in February looks as if it could be escalating, despite a ceasefire agreed to in April. The U.S. attacks on Iran a day earlier were a direct response, Mr. Trump said, to the downing of an American attack helicopter near the Strait of Hormuz. The strikes on Wednesday appeared to have been launched because Mr. Trump was losing patience with Iran's diplomatic posture. Weeks of indirect talks have failed to produce a diplomatic breakthrough. They've taken too long to negotiate a deal that would have been great for them. Now they will have to pay the price, the president wrote on social media, hours before the latest airstrikes. U.S. Central Command said the strikes on Wednesday had been carried out on Mr. Trump's orders and were a response to Iran's unwarranted and continued aggression. With no end to the turmoil in the Middle East, the UN Secretary General Antonio Guterres lamented earlier in the day that the ceasefire announced about 2 months ago was now more like a lesser fire, as we have seen with the escalating attacks and rhetoric over the last 48 hours. Speaking to the Security Council, he pleaded with all parties to negotiate a lasting peace agreement and warned that the continuing attacks could mushroom into a wider war. Defense Secretary Pete Hegseth told reporters at MacDill Air Force Base in Tampa, Florida, that the strikes on Wednesday night would strengthen the Trump administration's negotiating position with Iran. Central Command will be busy tonight, he said, because President Trump said we will be hitting Iran hard, and we will be. Just before he spoke, Iran's representative to the United Nations, Amir Sayed Iravani, told the Security Council that Mr. Trump should stop threatening Iran. Iran has never negotiated under threats and pressure, and will never submit to pressure or coercion, he said. The spokesman for Iran's foreign ministry, Esmail Baghi, said the U.S. attacks on Israel had undermined diplomatic efforts to end the war. According to MIR, a semi-official Iranian news agency, talks cannot advance, he said, without a minimum level of conducive conditions. In a bid to push the talks forward, a delegation of Qatari officials traveled to Iran on Wednesday, according to a regional official who spoke on the condition of anonymity to discuss sensitive matters. Qatar, alongside Pakistan, has served as a key mediator between Iran and the United States. Iranian officials have neither admitted nor denied shooting down the U.S. Army helicopter on Monday night. The two crew members aboard were rescued off the coast of Oman and were in good condition, the U.S. military said.
U.S. Central Command said its strikes on Tuesday had hit air defenses, ground control stations, and radar sites near the Strait of Hormuz. It called the strikes a proportional response to recent attacks on U.S. forces and international commercial ships transiting regional waters. The Iranian state broadcaster, IRIB, reported that the U.S. attacks had hit drinking water facilities in the southern province of Hormozgan, cutting off water for thousands of people. Mr. Baghi accused the United States of deliberately striking civilian infrastructure that supplied drinking water to more than 20,000 residents in 10 villages. He called it a calculated war crime and a violation of international humanitarian law. U.S. Central Command did not respond to a request for comment. During the summer, Hormozgan province is among the hottest places on Earth, with temperatures that can reach 122 degrees. The chief executive of the regional water company, Abdul Hamid Hamzapur, said the temperatures in the province were unbearable without water, and that the damage had been repaired in less than 12 hours, IRIB reported. Manusher Shirzai, an environmental expert and geophysicist at Virginia Tech, said, "In a region already facing extreme heat, chronic water scarcity, and a rapidly warming climate, the loss of drinking water infrastructure is more than physical damage. It threatens the health, resilience, and daily survival of entire communities." In retaliation for the strikes on Tuesday, Iran said it had launched drones at U.S. naval targets in Bahrain and fired missiles at American military facilities in Jordan. Bahrain, Jordan, and Kuwait all said they had intercepted incoming Iranian attacks, and a U.S. official said there were no reports of American casualties or damage to bases in the region. The attacks inflamed tensions between Iran and Arab states in the Persian Gulf that host American military bases and have been repeatedly targeted by Iranian fire. Bahrain's military described the barrage as treacherous, and the foreign ministers of Arab states in the Gulf called on Iran to immediately stop its attacks on their countries. Persistence in this aggressive approach will only lead to further isolation, the ministers said in a joint statement after a meeting in Bahrain. On Tuesday, the U.S. military, which has been enforcing a blockade on ships entering and leaving Iranian ports, said it had disabled a vessel registered in Palau, an island nation in the Pacific Ocean, by firing into its engine room. It said the crew had repeatedly failed to obey American orders not to proceed toward Iran through the Gulf of Oman. On Wednesday, India said that three of the 24 Indian crew members on board the vessel, the Setebello, were missing, and summoned a top U.S. diplomat in New Delhi to protest the attack. American forces disabled another Palau-flagged vessel, the Marivex, on Monday. It, too, carried 24 Indian crew members, and it, too, was accused by the U.S. military of violating the blockade. The crew members sent frantic SOS messages for more than 2 hours before they were rescued by helicopter and taken to Masira Island off Oman's coast. The continuing incidents of attacks on shipping in the region are deeply worrisome and a direct result of the ongoing conflict in the region, India's foreign ministry said in a statement. "We reiterate our call for immediate de-escalation of tensions and the conclusion of ongoing negotiations for a diplomatic solution so that peace and stability can return to the region."
Inflation accelerates to fastest pace in 3 years as energy prices bite. Companies appear hesitant to pass those price increases on to weary consumers whose wages aren't keeping up. By Lydia DePillis. Inflation accelerated for a third straight month in May amid a stalemate in negotiations to end a war with Iran that has pushed up energy prices, adding to the burden on already strained consumers. The Consumer Price Index rose 4.2% in May from a year earlier, the Bureau of Labor Statistics reported on Wednesday. A sharp rise from the 2.4% annual increase before the conflict started in February, and the fastest pace since April 2023. Over the course of the month, overall prices jumped 0.5%. The increase has been driven almost entirely by energy prices, which were up 23.5% from a year earlier. Americans have felt that effect most acutely while filling up their vehicles. A gallon of gasoline costs $4.15 on average, according to AAA, up more than a dollar from a year ago. Faster price gains have wiped out the pay increases Americans have received over the past year, on average. Adjusted for inflation, hourly earnings have fallen 0.7% over the past year, and are exactly where they were when President Trump returned to office. Tax refunds that came in the spring have been spent, and reductions to the federal Supplemental Nutritional Assistance Program are now cutting into food budgets. It's quite a negative situation, said Stephen Brown, chief North America economist for Capital Economics. Low-income consumers don't have a lot of room to maneuver at this point. That dynamic was visible across earnings reports at large retailers in recent weeks. Dollar General told investors that its customers had been pulling back on food purchases and looking to shop closer to home because of high gas prices. Even people making more than $100,000 a year were still coming in for cheaper essentials, however. The inflation report contains some reassuring news for the Federal Reserve, which meets next week to decide whether to change interest rates. Monetary policymakers are most interested in the core rate, which strips out volatile food and energy prices and is thought to be a better measure of underlying inflation. That index rose 2.9% on a year-over-year basis and 0.2% for the month, a slower pace than April's monthly rate. Price increases for durable goods were also fairly tame, an indication that the tariffs that Mr. Trump imposed last year have largely worked their way into prices. Household furnishings have been falling for the past few months and are up only 2.4% over the year. Recreational goods edged down over the month, and new vehicles have been falling in price and are only 0.2% more expensive than this time last year. Prices in some categories are still normalizing from pandemic-era booms, like autos and health insurance, which have dropped 2% and 6.4% over the year, respectively. The White House seized on some of those price declines as a sign that Mr. Trump's economic agenda was delivering meaningful results for the American people, as Kush Desai, an administration spokesman, said in a statement. "The numbers were great," Mr. Trump told reporters at a bill signing on Wednesday. But according to a long-running survey from the University of Michigan, the increasing mismatch between earnings and prices has put consumers in a foul mood, which poses a danger for Republicans in November's midterm elections. The muted core increase may reassure monetary policymakers that they can avoid raising interest rates for now, even though the labor market appears to be strengthening.
but it's also potentially a sign that companies are doing their best to absorb higher energy costs. Aware that shoppers are seeing slower wage increases and are exhausted by high prices. Open Brand, a consumer data company, recorded heavier than usual discounting through Memorial Day weekend. Ralph McLaughlin, its chief economist, said, "There isn't major evidence that spiking energy prices are really proliferating yet into the rest of the economy," Mr. McLaughlin said. "It's showing that at least manufacturers and retailers are perhaps acknowledging that consumers are very price sensitive. Energy bills have been spilling into some categories where they make up a large chunk of the ultimate price tag, including airline fares, which rose 2.7% in May and 26.7% from a year earlier. The International Air Transport Association said on Sunday that higher jet fuel prices would cost the industry $100 billion this year. Hotel rates also increased 0.5% last month, in a possible indication of effects from the World Cup, although the hospitality industry has been disappointed by demand for rooms. Admission to sporting events, a volatile category, rose 2.8% in May. That kind of discretionary and luxury spending has been driven by high-income consumers, whose stock portfolios have fattened this year. But grocery prices rose only 0.1% over the month, down from 0.7% in April, because of falling prices for meat and dairy after a large surge in beef prices. Producers, distributors, and retailers have tried to keep prices as stable as possible in hopes that the energy price surge will pass, said Andy Herrig, a vice president at FMI, a food industry trade association. "You want to have some certainty about where we're headed before you see where the prices go at the consumer level, because you don't want to have periods where you're raising and you're lowering," Mr. Herrig said. "So I think that slowed the price transmission up to this point. That may change in the coming months and years, however, as American farmers face a persistent drought, which has lowered yields and price increases for fertilizer that could force them to plant less next season. For food that is harvested, the supply chain for materials that go into food packaging remains constricted." Campbell's, for example, told investors that it would charge 5-6% more in the coming fiscal year because of underlying inflation and the higher cost of energy and materials that go through the Strait of Hormuz. Oil obviously gets into products, whether it's packaging, whether it's logistics. Todd Cunfer, Campbell's chief financial officer, said on the company's earnings call this week. "And then we're seeing some aluminum, which comes out of that region, is very, very elevated. America's artificial intelligence boom is also pushing up inflation. Although electricity in the United States is mostly generated by abundant natural gas and renewable energy sources rather than oil, massive new data centers are adding so much demand for power that prices have risen nearly 6% from last year. Those computing complexes also need the same memory chips that go into nearly all consumer electronics. As a consequence, computer equipment is becoming more expensive, after getting cheaper for decades. That long period of low inflation from 2000 to 2020 was driven by technology," said David Doyle, head of economics at the Macquarie Group. "It feels like we're on the other side of that, and potentially that means we're in a structurally higher inflation regime. Over the longer term, artificial intelligence may push inflation down by lowering the cost of services. Right now, it's only adding to the more immediate energy price shock, which could get worse as countries around the world run down their reserves.
or better, if a durable peace in the Middle East is reached. If the conflict ends, and that's a big if, we do think it would likely be a peak. Atzi Sheth, Moody's Ratings Chief Credit Officer, said of May's inflation reading, "If it doesn't, then it won't." A years-long effort to woo Trump culminates with the World Cup. Gianni Infantino, the FIFA president, has unabashedly courted the president's favor. Soccer officials privately ask, who really benefits? By Tariq Panja and Rebecca R. Ruiz. For the past year, FIFA, the governing body of international soccer, has leased an office on the 17th floor of New York's Trump Tower that has sat all but empty. The rent goes to President Trump's family business, but soccer officials say the space sits largely idle. Paying rent to the Trumps was the choice of Gianni Infantino, FIFA's president, who has made being close to Mr. Trump a top priority. He has lavished the president with praise, trophies, and a medal. He has made pilgrimages to Mar-a-Lago, the Trump National Doral Golf Club, and even the Melania documentary premiere. Mr. Infantino has publicly boosted the president through impeachments and plummeting poll numbers. It was all in service, Mr. Infantino's supporters say, of ensuring that the World Cup, which begins this week, goes off without a hitch. Mr. Trump could disrupt the games in any number of ways. Mr. Infantino, allies say, is handling a volatile president who responds to praise and gifts. He's straightforward in terms of what you need to do to manage the relationship, said Majed Al-Sahib, a soccer official from Saudi Arabia, who said that Mr. Infantino was being pragmatic. FIFA officials are clear about what they want from the World Cup. They want a higher profile in the United States and more growth in the world's biggest consumer market. They also want to shed the reputation for corruption and cartoonish excess that led to Justice Department prosecutions. Mr. Infantino failed to woo the Biden administration, former government officials said. But he found a receptive ear in Mr. Trump, who calls him the king of soccer. A decade ago, soccer executives were terrified to travel to the United States, fearing they'd be arrested. Now, Mr. Infantino is an Oval Office regular. Mr. Infantino presided over the previous two World Cups in Russia and Qatar and drew criticism for cozying up to autocrats in both countries. His amity with Mr. Trump has him once again defending his way of operating in what is supposed to be a politically neutral position. I think it is absolutely crucial for the success of a World Cup to have a close relationship with the president, with the government, Mr. Infantino said last year. I have a lot of friends. This World Cup will be a test of whether that friendship pays off. A top FIFA official says he believes there is an unofficial understanding that the authorities will not conduct immigration enforcement outside of stadiums. A FIFA spokesman denied any deal and said enforcement was up to the government. The Department of Homeland Security did not address the question. The Justice Department also recently dismissed long-running criminal charges as part of its FIFA investigation. Prosecutors said the case doesn't fit within the administration's priorities. And Mr. Trump seemed to defer to Mr. Infantino this spring on allowing Iranian players to come to the United States. If Gianni said it, the president said, I'm okay. Still, Mr. Trump undercut Mr. Infantino recently by criticizing the high cost of tickets. And whatever reassurances may have been made on immigration, support staff for Iran's national team was denied visas, along with a Somali referee.
Mr. Infantino's coziness with the president also appears to be influencing FIFA in Trump-like ways that could outlast the tournament. FIFA is exploring hotel deals that would license its name, just as the Trump family has long done, according to three people familiar with the discussions. He has also expressed interest in launching a FIFA cryptocurrency, just as the Trumps have done. A FIFA spokesman said the organization was paying market rent in Trump Tower and that the office would be used during the World Cup. Inside FIFA, many officials privately question whether this has all been in service of Mr. Infantino himself. He has accompanied Mr. Trump on state visits, sat center stage at the inauguration, and has attended diplomatic events. What does any of that, his critics ask, have to do with soccer? Mr. Infantino declined to be interviewed. His years-long campaign to curry favor with Mr. Trump and the hand-wringing it has prompted was described in dozens of interviews with FIFA insiders and others close to the two men. Some spoke on condition of anonymity to describe private conversations. Infantino thinks he's the leader in the relationship, said Sepp Blatter, the former FIFA president whose ouster at the height of the corruption scandal paved the way for Mr. Infantino's ascension. But nobody can lead Trump. The first meeting. The men first met in the Oval Office in the summer of 2018. The United States had just won the right, along with Canada and Mexico, to host the World Cup, and the mood was celebratory. "You're pretty famous, right?" Mr. Trump asked. "Pretty important and pretty famous." "Yeah," Mr. Infantino replied. "It looks like it." Mr. Infantino, a lawyer and the son of an Italian immigrant who worked on Switzerland's railways, had secured the FIFA presidency the same year that Mr. Trump was elected. In that first White House meeting, he presented the president with a Trump jersey and a set of penalty cards that the men joked could be used on the news media. "You are part of the FIFA team now," Mr. Infantino said. It was a remarkable turnabout. 3 years earlier, the Justice Department had unveiled an indictment detailing corruption in world soccer. Major brands did not renew their sponsorship deals, and the organization suffered financial losses. But if Mr. Infantino was eager to welcome the president onto FIFA's team, he quickly found himself on the Trump team, a pretty important, pretty famous endorser of a president in the middle of an impeachment inquiry. "Gianni, we're going to have to extend my second term," Mr. Trump said on the South Lawn in September 2019, as Mr. Infantino smiled beside him. Months later, as lawmakers debated charges of obstruction and abuse of power against Mr. Trump, Mr. Infantino praised him before business leaders in Davos, Switzerland. "You might wonder why the president of FIFA is introducing the president of the United States of America," Mr. Infantino said. He joked that it had been suggested that the two of them might be the most important people in attendance. Soon, Mr. Infantino was back at the White House, this time as an unusual guest for the signing of the Abraham Accords, which established diplomatic ties between Israel and some Arab nations. He also arranged a courtesy visit with the Attorney General, who was overseeing the FIFA cases. "I am fully convinced," Mr. Infantino said after that meeting, "that the credibility and reputation of FIFA is being restored at the highest level." Then came the 2020 election, and Mr. Infantino's fortunes changed. A chilly reception and then a thaw. President Joseph R. Biden Jr. proved to be less welcoming to FIFA than his predecessor. There were no Oval Office greetings.

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1: Secretary of State Antony J. Blinken at the 2022 World Cup in Qatar fell flat, according to three people familiar with FIFA's efforts to arrange a meeting. Mr. Infantino's few interactions with American officials were mostly perfunctory and private, like a half-hour meeting with a national security advisor to address security and visa wait times. So when Mr. Trump won re-election in 2024, there was an opportunity to build on Mr. Infantino's foundation. And Mr. Trump seemed eager to pick up where they had left off. Days before Mr. Trump's second inauguration, the men convened at Mar-a-Lago, the president's private club in South Florida, and flashed thumbs-up signs for a photo that Mr. Infantino posted to Instagram. Mr. Trump thanked him by name at a victory rally, and Mr. Infantino had an elevated seat behind Mr. Trump at the inauguration. Mr. Infantino eagerly promoted all of it, sounding at times like Mr. Trump's campaign partner. "Together we will make not only America great again, but also the entire world," he said. Mr. Infantino, it seemed, had achieved everything he wanted. Accolades, endorsements, and a World Cup task force, proposed by Mr. Infantino himself, that gave FIFA a formal place among Mr. Trump's inner circle. But soon it was clear that such closeness had drawbacks. Private political interests. When the world's top soccer officials gathered in Paraguay for their annual meeting in May 2025, Mr. Infantino was on the other side of the globe, tagging along on Mr. Trump's state visit to Persian Gulf countries. The trip had little to do with soccer. And when he finally arrived at the FIFA meeting, he was several hours late. European soccer officials walked out, protesting his prioritization of private political interests. "I felt that I needed to be there to represent football and all of you," Mr. Infantino told them. It was then that behind-the-scenes grumbles exploded into view. FIFA is an unusual amalgam of 211 countries and territories, each with its own politics. Mr. Infantino's closeness to Mr. Trump had impressed some constituencies and alienated others. It's a matter of priorities, and at that moment, Trump was the priority for Infantino, said David Goldblatt, author of The Ball is Round, A Global History of Football. But Mr. Infantino was undeterred. One of his signature innovations was a 32-team tournament for the world's best professional teams, the Club World Cup. But when he plugged the event from the Oval Office, he suddenly credited Mr. Trump as a co-creator. After Mr. Trump kept the original Tiffany & Company trophy, FIFA presented the winners with another. Then, on the eve of the tournament, U.S. Customs and Border Protection announced that agents would be suited and booted, ready to provide security for the first round of games. Tournament officials panicked, terrified that immigration agents would arrest fans, according to three people who participated in planning discussions. Such a spectacle could deter attendance at the 2026 World Cup, and potentially lead to a global backlash against FIFA. By then, Mr. Infantino was living in Miami, in the president's orbit. His advisor strategized about asking Mr. Trump for a moratorium on immigration actions, both during the club matches and the World Cup. While no one close to either man has indicated what exactly they discussed privately, FIFA officials said that Mr. Infantino pressed the immigration matter. Whether for that reason or not, the government's social media post was removed, and ICE raids never

materialized. Soccer officials said they believed there was a similar understanding for the World Cup. But, as is often the case with Mr. Trump, nobody can say for sure. The Department of Homeland Security, which oversees immigration and customs enforcement, did not acknowledge any such agreement. U.S. Customs and Border Protection, in coordination with DHS and other agencies, is dedicated to ensuring the safety and success of the FIFA World Cup, a DHS spokesperson said. By some measures, the club tournament represented a win for Mr. Infantino's strategy. He got an Oval Office platform. Ivanka Trump participated in the draw. Immigration agents stayed away, and Mr. Trump attended the final match. But it was also a reminder that when there is a limelight, Mr. Trump often seizes it for himself. Appearing on stage after the final whistle, Mr. Trump lingered longer than planned, upending meticulous choreography, confusing the winning team, and standing squarely before the cameras during the trophy presentation. FIFA and Secret Service officials were alarmed, and fireworks were delayed because of the president's presence. It went viral, with Mr. Trump basking in FIFA's moment. The FIFA Peace Prize. Oval Office visits are now routine for Mr. Infantino. "Always happy to be here, at home, if I can say that," he said last year. "You are home," Mr. Trump replied. When Mr. Trump assembled dignitaries and business titans for a state dinner for Crown Prince Mohammed bin Salman of Saudi Arabia, Mr. Infantino was there. "I think we should all support what he's doing," Mr. Infantino said at a business conference in Miami, "because I think it's looking pretty good." Mr. Infantino has sought to capitalize on access to Trump allies. Under his watch, FIFA discussed with former Treasury Secretary Steve Mnuchin an investment in a streaming service, according to a senior FIFA official. "Nothing materialized, only because the venture was put on hold," according to a person who was part of the talks. More recently, FIFA has explored hotel licensing deals with a prominent South Florida developer who is poised to develop the waterfront opposite Mar-a-Lago. Mr. Infantino also lobbied for Mr. Trump to be awarded the Nobel Peace Prize, which the president has craved. When the award went to the Venezuelan politician Maria Corina Machado, Mr. Infantino had an idea. 3 weeks after the Nobel announcement, senior FIFA officials were told that Mr. Infantino wanted to announce a peace prize of his own. How long, they asked, did they have to work out the details? The criteria, for example, or the makeup of the nomination committee? Those questions went unanswered. Some of the most senior officials were told straight away whom the first honoree would be, according to a person with direct knowledge of the plans, who learned about the prize and its recipient on the same day. FIFA did not have time to consider what its prize would look like, but luckily, the father of an employee was a sculptor, and FIFA had in its collection of miscellany a miniature version of one of his pieces. According to two soccer officials, the trophy was in hand. The FIFA Peace Prize was announced November 5th, with the award to be bestowed at the World Cup tournament draw a month later. FIFA had planned to have that event in Las Vegas, but Paolo Zampoli, a longtime Trump ally, serving as a presidential envoy, encouraged Mr. Infantino to reconsider. "To move the President of the United States is a big process," he recalled saying. "Last-minute events might prevent a trip to Las Vegas," he said, "but a local venue would better assure his attendance." "You know how important FIFA is for us," Mr. Zampoli added. FIFA said Mr. Zampoli had no influence over the choice.
Mr. Infantino moved the event to the John F. Kennedy Center for the Performing Arts in Washington, teasing that the site might be called the Trump Kennedy Center. Mr. Trump attended and, to nobody's surprise, was the first recipient of the FIFA Peace Prize. He received a certificate, a medal, and the repurposed trophy. Mr. Trump called it truly one of the great honors of my life. The award angered many soccer officials, who said that it had embarrassed FIFA and cast the organization as partisan. Lisa Klaveness, the president of Norway's Soccer Federation and a human rights lawyer, said the prize breached FIFA's rules on political neutrality. She announced that Norway would back an ethics complaint against Mr. Infantino. Ms. Klaveness said in an interview that she recognized that FIFA needed friendly relations with the governments hosting World Cup games. But she said there needed to be checks and balances to keep FIFA from being used for political purposes. Mr. Infantino, though, has worn his friendship with the president on his sleeve and his head. At one public meeting, world leaders and delegates were given red USA baseball caps. Mr. Infantino happily donned his, emblazoned with the numbers 45-47, signifying the Trump presidencies. This winter, as Mr. Infantino marked a decade in the job, he celebrated with a party at a Four Seasons hotel in Miami. Ivanka Trump and her husband, Jared Kushner, attended. The celebration carried into spring when Mr. Infantino announced at a soccer meeting in Vancouver that he would run for a third term. He argued that the organization had repaired its reputation and played a slideshow that included Mr. Trump. "We have definitely come a long way these last 10 years," he told soccer officials. FIFA, he said, was now sitting at the top tables in every aspect. Democrats make a huge bet on Plattner in Maine, which could decide the Senate. Graham Plattner's primary victory sets up a high-stakes contest between an insurgent progressive with political baggage and a battle-tested but vulnerable Republican senator. By Lisa Lehrer. Graham Plattner's primary victory in Maine sends Democrats barreling into one of this year's most important Senate contests with a rush of insurgent energy but gnawing uncertainty about the withering Republican scrutiny to come. His decisive victory offered a vivid display of the deep Democratic desire for a new generation of leaders, suggesting that many primary voters in Maine embraced his populist economic message and working-class appeal. Yet in nominating Mr. Plattner, Democrats are making an enormous bet in their quest to regain control of the Senate, staking their chances in a crucial race on an untested and scandal-plagued oysterman. Maine is a linchpin of both parties' midterm strategies. With Republicans holding 53 seats in the Senate, Democrats will have to defend all the seats they hold and flip four more to win control in November. For months, party leaders have believed their most likely path ran through North Carolina, Ohio, Alaska, and especially Maine, the only state of the four that voted against President Trump in 2024. But Mr. Plattner's controversy-filled ascent to the Democratic nomination has complicated those plans, leaving some strategists worried that the party may need to win in deep red Iowa or Texas to offset a loss in Maine. Even with many Maine liberals excited about his candidacy, the road ahead for Mr. Plattner remains difficult. He is facing Senator Susan Collins, a powerful moderate Republican legislator with a three-decade record of winning over female voters, who make up a majority of the Maine electorate. He must pivot from being a left-wing insurgent,
Senator Bernie Sanders of Vermont has been one of his fiercest champions, to winning over general election voters in Maine. And he must dispel the concerns of the nearly 30% of primary voters who, according to incomplete results on Tuesday night, cast ballots for other Democratic candidates. Those efforts began with his victory speech on Tuesday night. If you believe, as I do, that we can change our politics and change our country, then you must also believe that people can change, he told supporters in rural Blue Hill, where he was born. Every day I wake up and I try to be a little better and a little bit kinder than I was the day before. Ms. Collins, who is widely seen as the most vulnerable Republican incumbent, faces her own considerable challenges. She must outrun the difficult national political environment for Republicans, with Mr. Trump's approval rating sagging amid an unpopular war with Iran that has driven up gas prices and inflation. And she must persuade voters eager for generational change and new leadership that she remains fit for a sixth term at age 73. Mr. Plattner sought to remind voters of those liabilities in his victory speech, lacing into Ms. Collins with scathing attacks intended to tie her to the Trump administration. The truth is, Susan Collins doesn't serve us, he said. She serves Donald Trump. For their part, Republicans have already signaled that they plan a flood of advertising focused on Mr. Plattner's character, with the party's main super PAC lashing him as untrustworthy, unhinged, and unfit for Maine. On Tuesday evening, the Republican Senate campaign arm released a digital ad contrasting the two candidates, accompanied by a news release featuring 8 bullet points highlighting Mr. Plattner's controversial past conduct and statements. Susan Collins doesn't have a Nazi tattoo, a narrator states in the ad, a reference to a tattoo Mr. Plattner had that was widely recognized as an statements. Susan Collins doesn't have a Nazi tattoo, a narrator states in the ad. A reference to a tattoo Mr. Plattner had that was widely recognized as an statements. Susan Collins doesn't have a Nazi tattoo.

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1: This week, at $135 a share, Mr. Heise's SpaceX stock is likely worth at least $13.5 million. A sum that has left him in disbelief. The magnitude of this has been ridiculous, said the 37-year-old, who worked as a SpaceX launch engineer and now considers himself semi-retired. SpaceX's journey to the stock market has been defined by a series of superlatives. It is the biggest ever initial public offering of the most dominant space company by the world's richest man. And it is set to unleash generational wealth if its shares soar in its trading debut at the whopping valuation of $1.77 trillion, five times the market capitalization of General Electric. SpaceX's IPO is expected to make a lot of rich people even richer. First in the queue is Mr. Musk, 54, who is likely to become the world's first trillionaire. His friends, along with Silicon Valley venture capitalists, private investment firms, and others who put money into the company, are also set to reap billions. But one group will gain life-changing wealth for the first time: SpaceX's current and former employees. The company has 22,000 employees and hundreds more left over the years. Some were hourly blue-collar workers who toiled at launch sites. Others sat for days straight in once windowless offices at SpaceX's industrial complex in South Texas. For many, their work is about to pay off big through the stock that was part of their compensation. For more than 4,400 current and former SpaceX employees are likely to become millionaires in the IPO, according to an analysis by Hill.com, a San Francisco-based investment platform. Of those, about 400 are expected to earn $100 million or more. With most IPOs, you're usually only going to see the founders become billionaires, said Andrew Benson, the founder and chief executive of Hill.com, which has facilitated the trading of private SpaceX shares. It's uncommon to have 400 people at that threshold of $100 million, he added. It speaks to the enormous wealth that's being created here. A SpaceX spokesman did not return a request for comment. Among SpaceX's former employees, one winner is Gavin Pettit, 42, who joined the company in 2012 as an engineer who oversaw launches. At the time, SpaceX awarded him several thousand shares on top of his $80,000 salary. Each share was worth $13.80, Mr. Pettit said. Over the years, Mr. Pettit chose to take his company bonuses in more shares. That was considered risky because SpaceX's rockets were unproven and sometimes failed. It was not clear his job would survive, Mr. Pettit said. It also meant he had to stay at the company for five or more years until all his shares vested and were earned over time. Mr. Pettit sometimes sold his SpaceX shares in biannual liquidity events, where employees could sell their private shares to other buyers. Those sales helped him pay off his house in Denver, but he mostly held on to his stock and has more than 50,000 shares. Enough to make him a millionaire several times over. Mr. Pettit, who left SpaceX in 2023 to work at Catalyst Space Technologies, a robotic spacecraft company, said he was not sure what he would do with his wealth or whether he would sell his shares. Like most companies that go public, SpaceX restricts when employees can sell after an IPO, according to its financial filings. Okay, that's all the time that we have for today. Thank you.
2: 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I'm Randy Simon, and this is Earthwise, a look at our changing environment.

0: The Environmental Protection Agency, whose name has become rather ironic, has proposed deregulatory actions to delay compliance deadlines for emission standards. These regulations that were designed to significantly reduce greenhouse gas emissions, nitrogen oxides, particulate matter, and hydrocarbons from vehicles are to be delayed, making the vehicles more affordable for Americans. EPA's statement claims that Americans have overwhelmingly rejected electric vehicles, and auto manufacturers have lost billions of dollars investing in the production of these vehicles. The elimination of the green vehicle tax credit certainly did reduce demand for EVs for a period of time, but that has turned around dramatically since the price of gasoline has shot up in the wake of the war in Iran. Even as the U.S. wallows in an ideological quagmire, global electric car sales are expected to reach 23 million this year, accounting for close to 30% of all cars sold worldwide. Chinese automakers supplied 60% of electric cars sold worldwide, with BYD the largest manufacturer. Tesla is the second largest manufacturer, but is actually the largest manufacturer of purely battery electric as opposed to plug-in hybrid cars. Other American car makers have pulled back from electric car efforts, thereby handing over a rapidly growing global market to Chinese and other foreign manufacturers. In the U.S., hybrids are in fact the fastest growing segment of the U.S. auto market. As gasoline reaches increasingly uncomfortable price levels, enthusiasm for fully electric cars will undoubtedly increase. Earthwise is a production of WAMC. 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
1: 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Thunderstorms are likely tonight, some strong this evening, followed by occasional rain overnight, damaging winds, large hail, and maybe a tornado with some of these storms, a low of 60. For tomorrow, a few clouds in the morning, turning mostly sunny in the afternoon, a high of 79. 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
3: Hi, it's time for the Rolling Stone Hour. I'm your host, Kathy, reading from the May 2026 issue of Rolling Stone. That's issue 1411, copyright 2026. We'll start with the second feature article in this issue about the band BTS, and this story includes a Q&A with each band member. We got back together. The cover story of BTS. RM, I try to express universal things. From the beginning, BTS were never quite like other idol groups in South Korea, and their leader was a big reason why. RM, born Kim Namjoon, was a studious teenager whose only rebellion was, quote, going to the street and rapping, when he signed on to Big Hit Music, which eventually built BTS around him. His underground roots and alt-leaning instincts are most fully realized on his solo albums, Indigo and Right Place, Wrong Person. But he also pulls his group's music in edgier directions. His favorite Ararang track is FYA, partly because it brought in JPEG Mafia as a co-writer, with producers including Diplo and Flume. In conversation, RM holds nothing back, in part because he's thinking of posterity. I think this magazine and this interview with you is just another record, he says, so I could look back to it when I'm, like, 50. You're a walking contradiction because your tastes are alternative, and yet you're the leader of the biggest band in the world, making great pop music for the masses. I think that contradiction is my crisis, but at the same time, those two sides, they are in myself. I listen to pop music. I love it. Sometimes, when I don't want to use my brain too much, I just find the top 50 global and just listen to it. But sometimes I feel like, man, this is not enough. I have to dig more. It's so interesting to listen to your solo albums. It feels like the kind of music you might have made had there never been a BTS. It's interesting to me that you could even get to that place as an artist, mentally. When everybody else is saying yes, I really want to say no. When I've been doing BTS, I loved it, but I really did hate something, of course, and I just couldn't deny all those feelings. But I think I knew what to show to the people, or what to just hide and just make it into an album. When I came back as a solo, I was thinking of, man, I gotta do this, I gotta say it, because if it's seven members, I have to do my role. I have to sometimes be nice because lots of kids are watching us, but I started music on the streets and by rapping, and I just can't resist that. Sometimes I feel like I just want to do this shit. So when it comes to solo projects, I could express maybe without thinking of economic things. I could do a song with Little Sims, Moses Sumney. Those are great artists. I really did try to, like, break all the walls. I shaved all the hair, and I tried to put no makeup on. And all those alternative sounds and artists, it was a really good challenge, and I learned a lot, and that helped me a lot when I came back to the sessions in LA last year for this album. In 2022, you told Pharrell Williams you still loved music, but that maybe you loved visual arts more. Did you come back around, and how was that journey for you? I think music is always there. It's just the root, and sometimes you just can't resist when some music you love is turned on, and you can't help dancing to it or nodding to it. And I think visual art, sometimes it requires more background and training and more intellectual things. In the military, I listened to so many albums. I think I'm in love with music more right now, maybe. The Dijon album was great. Spotify Wrapped, I checked it. Dijon's album, I think I listened to it more than 500 minutes. You made it clear that the singles BTS released in 2020 and 2021 left you confused about what the group's identity was. I think I still don't know. I think a musician should talk with their music. I think I'm still really confused because I thought in the military, maybe if it's just all finished and we all come back, then maybe there's some type of very precise, sharp consensus that we could all relate to, but which was not very true. So I think these 14 tracks could be the type of, well, it's still blurry, but it could be an answer to the people wondering, what is BTS in 2026? But I think for this album, I try to express more universal things, like love, hurt, nostalgia. I think I'm still into that, expanding personal experiences into universal emotions and feelings. Have you thought about writing a book? I really did. But as you read books more and more, I think I can't, because there are too many great texts and writers in the world. I feel too shy when I just try to write something down. So I write diaries. I sometimes write stupid essays. Maybe years later, if I changed my mind, maybe I could combine them together and fix it. But I think writing a book sounds more scary to me than making an album. What kind of things do you do to get out of your head? I think walking is great because when you take a walk and see the landscapes, your actual physical body is moving. So you just let it move. It makes me calm down, and I could maybe just let the stress and all those thoughts go and look at the skies. But Instagram, YouTube, Netflix, they are taking my time to watch. Military service was not easy on you. Are you still recovering psychologically? How's that going for you? It's been 8 months, and I think I'm good right now, but sometimes when I try to sleep and when it pops up, I say to myself, oh man, forget it. I'm done. I'm not in the military anymore. But that experience, hitting rock bottom, psychologically, in truth, I think that helps me. Now I'm sleeping on my bed. I'm good. I think that's the great self-therapy. Did that experience change what you want out of life as a person? I always want to live in the present, the now. It's just that there are so many things in 2026 that are distracting you and me from living now. We're thinking when you look at the reels and all those shorts that they're living now, but they just keep distracting me. So I really miss the times that I just walked in the rain and thought of everything. I think those were the times that I truly lived in the present. I really don't want to think of the past and the future because they're just fantasy, but it's really just hard to focus on where you are right now. I always try hard to sometimes just put the phone down and maybe read books. I try hard not to think about the past or the future because the future never comes. You were in that dark place psychologically and you got out of it. It wasn't forever. What would you say to a fan who feels that way right now? I got out of that, the crisis I had last year, because of all those environments I had. I got out of it physically, but mentally, I'm just admitting it, that essential sorrow. I don't know what it is called, but it's always there in some part of my heart. I think I'm still in the middle of just meeting who I am. I may be too sensitive more than the others, or I think too much. Sometimes I can't sleep. But do you want to die? No, I try to love the life. Taking walks, good friends, drinks, music, this interview. I'm still fighting the demons, and I think maybe it could be forever. And forever is too long, like I said. But I just want to say one thing. Simply, in short, I think life is fun. Not because I'm in BTS or I'm a star in the spotlight. I just think life is fun. And living is better. Up next, Jean. I've got to work harder. Among the things that Jean, born Kim Seokjin, loves the most in this world are the music of Coldplay, his certified worldwide handsome status, and, perhaps most of all, being a member of BTS. Even in a remarkably fan-centered group, his attentiveness to the feelings of ARMY is intense. He saw his solo EPs and shows primarily as a way to keep fans entertained during the group's break, and he pushed to extend BTS's tour. He's also the group's designated rocker, even collaborating with Coldplay, though he hasn't had time to see as many bands as he'd like. I haven't actually been to many concerts, he says, even though I've done so many. I love your song, Loser. I collaborated with a Korean artist called Choi Yena for that one. So I'm 35, in the traditional Korean age system, 33 by international count, now. But for that song, I was trying to create a younger vibe. I'm so glad to hear you liked it. I tend to like rock-adjacent genres, and have always wanted to include that sound in a solo album. So I made more requests than usual. In the early stages, the song didn't sound as intense, so I asked for things like, what if we amplified the shouting? What if we changed the sound? I made a lot of adjustments. How do you feel about being 35 and being an idol? You look very young, you feel good, but how do you reconcile that in your mind? I guess it's always physically taxing. While it's true that the same moves can feel a bit more difficult now, that's just my burden to bear. For audiences, I need to display myself at top form, so I've got to work harder. To be honest, I'm aware that I don't move quite as well as the other members, so I've always come early to practice or stayed late to catch up. I still do that. But still handsome, I gotta say. Yeah, I guess I got lucky. I do think I'm more good-looking than the other members, even though everyone is very handsome. I should have at least one thing I'm best at in the group, he smiles. Your solo tour had rock energy and a new approach. It was very different from what you do with BTS. How did that experience carry forward into both making the album and when you're going to be touring with BTS? So I toured with the band for a few months, whereas I toured with BTS for over a decade. So I don't think the band experience will make a big difference. The group spent 10 years making music together and getting in sync. I think we'll probably get back into touring harmony without much trouble. All of the members have been wanting to tour so bad, they've been getting at it with gritted teeth. It's been tough for me to keep up, but I'll do my best. You were finishing your solo tour during the writing process of the album. Errorang is so good, but imagine how much better it would be if it had just a few more writing credits by you. He smiles. I do think it would have been better, but the other members did a beautiful job. Plus, if I had been greedy and pushed the whole session just so I could add my own songs, this interview would be happening months from now. Wouldn't the fans be too bored during that time? The recording was scheduled about 3 months in advance, and my tour was scheduled earlier than that, so the timing just didn't work out. I feel they were influenced by your rock music, even if you weren't there for the writing. I feel like it takes those rock elements that you love and that you use so well. I don't know if there are too many rock elements in this album. Our group always had a hip-hop foundation, after all. The other members enjoy rock music too, but I'm the biggest fan. So that's why my solo album has a rock approach, but I don't know if it had a big influence beyond that. On the edges, especially in the second half, I hear the rock. If there's anything, well, the others saw me in concert and kept telling me they want to perform too. So if I influenced anything, it could be that my concert inspired the others to want it so much and gave them a bit of a push. That might have had a small effect. V was a special guest at my concert once, and when he watched me perform, he felt such a longing for it that he burst into tears on stage. What is your favorite rock song of all time? I'd say my favorite is Viva La Vida by Coldplay. I've been a guest at their concert twice. I really wanted to watch that song, even though I wasn't called until much later. So I remember I was jumping up and down backstage while I watched the song alone. There are other great songs, of course, and popular songs too, but that song in particular feels special to me. When I watch that stage, I can hear my heart pounding. It has such a stirring emotional quality. It's the kind of song that gives me all kinds of new inspirations. So I thought about those feelings a lot when I made my solo album. Being the eldest in the band does have a certain responsibility to it. What do you like and dislike about the role of being the eldest in the band? I am the eldest, but within the team, the members don't really treat me like the eldest. Is that weird to say? I guess they don't think of me as the eldest, nor do I act like it. But when they act all friendly, calling me brother, and they treat me comfortably, that's what I like the most. I guess the inverse of it is that I don't like when they get overly casual, like when they slap my butt, for example. I guess that's my least favorite part, he laughs. By the way, 35 is very young. Yeah, I know, but I realized there's definitely a difference between 25 and 35. And you're always the first one to experience that in the band. You're absolutely right. Let me tell you what a fellow member told me once. He said, Jin, if you're having trouble, you can try harder and overcome it. And he's about 2-3 years younger than me, right? He came back to me after 2 or 3 years and said, wow, this is how bad you felt at this age? I had no idea. Your role on the Korean variety show Kian's Bizarre B&B was a big success. Everyone loved it. How does that affect the way you think of career possibilities going forward? I've always thought there's no reason to continue if it's not with the group. I guess a solo career is just not that important to me. If I did anything, it would be trying something different within the group when the fans are bored. I'm not interested in acting or anything like that. Now you finally let that go? It was always floating in the air. I haven't really been considering that possibility for years now. I guess I thought about how the timing wouldn't be right, but I'm pretty convinced that the timing won't be right for a very long time. What is your biggest personal ambition for the next 5 years? My biggest dream has been to go on tour with BTS and meet as many fans as I can from all over the world. Next is Suga. I'm a good fit for this job. The story goes that Suga, born Min Yoongi, got his nickname from the phrase shooting guard, but he prefers to focus on another, more apropos meaning. It's a nickname you sometimes give to athletes that have great technique, he says, pointing to Sugar Ray Leonard and the UFC fighter Suga Sean O'Malley. As a rapper, Suga has a seemingly infinite arsenal of up-to-the-minute flows, paying close attention to the evolution of U.S. hip-hop. He started out as a producer, too, in his hometown of Daegu, and never stopped making beats. He self-produced much of his 2023 album, D-Day, and produced the Ararang bonus track, Come Over. In the studio, he listens more than he talks, and steps up to mediate disagreements between other members. He calls his work in BTS this job, but makes it clear that he loves the work. In 2023, you completed a trilogy of releases under the name August D, your alter ego. Did that give you a sense of completion and that you were ready to move on, both in life and as an artist? Yeah, and I went into the military right after that. So I did feel quite resolved after finishing the trilogy. I felt like August D was wrapped up. After that final album, I don't have any negative feelings left in my body. You said that you always had anger in you. Where does that come from? When I was younger, I guess I had a bit of an inferiority complex, as well as some frustration with society in general, of course. I think it was some combination of those things. One of the things that makes BTS so interesting, and I think one of the secret reasons that you're so successful, is that it's not the typical personalities or artists that you might expect in an idol group. Just like RM, the way that you are as an artist, the way you think, it's not necessarily a natural fit for you to be in an idol group. I was making music in Daegu before I came up to Seoul, and back then, I didn't really understand idol groups. But then, once I joined one, I learned that it's a lot of work, it gets super busy, and it's not easy at all. Now that I'm used to it, I think I'm actually a good fit for this job. When you went into this album, and again, you're so involved in production and you think so sonically, what was your imagined version of how it would sound, and how did that compare to what has come out? Our biggest priority was to pursue a kind of sound you haven't heard from us before, and I do think it's just a well-made pop album, so we're very satisfied. It wasn't easy to write so many songs and go through all the rewrites and edits, but it was also a lot of fun, so I think that's why we got good results. Did you personally lose any battles for tracks? I think balance is the most important thing, so I didn't push for a specific track or anything like that. I spent more time listening to different opinions and mediating between them. Regardless, it all turned out very well. Most of my favorite tracks made it in. Even the ones I didn't love at first, I've warmed up to after repeat listens, so I'm very satisfied with the album, personally. In 2022, when BTS announced they were going to take a break, you said you felt like you were running out of things to say. What did it take to get past that feeling? So I released my solo album after that, and it was really tough to work on. But now, I've been focusing on stressing less about it. I'm always going to find things to say and then run out of them again. When I look back on the Notes app on my phone now, I find that a lot of old memos have taken on a new meaning. So I channeled some of those when working on this album as well. But yes, there's an eternal cycle of finding and running out of things to say. Diplo was so important to this record, and I'm curious what you, as a fellow producer, observed, and what made him the right guy to be a really big force behind the sound of this album. He's already worked with a lot of K-pop artists, so he had a good understanding of the process and setting, and he's a very prolific producer as well. We were at a point where we needed someone who, beyond writing great songs, truly understood the flow and structure of an album. Diplo did a great job with that. I know you've long been a serious student of hip-hop. If you had to quickly pick your top MCs of all time, and why, who would be your pick? He laughs. First of all, that word MC. I was just talking with my friends about how we don't use MC as much anymore. But anyway, it's difficult to choose. I grew up listening to Eminem, so Eminem, then Kendrick Lamar. What do you think of the state of American hip-hop? There's been a lot of back and forth about whether it's a little stagnant. I'm very sad about talented rookies who have passed away, like Juice WRLD. But music always cycles on trends. Things may seem stagnant at the moment, but before you know it, hip-hop will rise in the charts again. I feel like it's in a transitional period. It's true that hip-hop is a bit stuck right now, but it will surely come back. I was saying to J-Hope that the first 10 years of BTS were about the climb. Now, you're all back together and already on top. What are your current goals for BTS? We should enjoy ourselves. Before, we were way too competitive, I guess. I feel like in the rush to achieve our goals, we didn't care so much about our physical and emotional health. But now we can relax a little, especially since we're all older. I think we can have more fun with it now. It feels like the members have been talking about performing together into the far future, in your 40s, 50s, 60s. Can you see that happening? As long as we have the will, I believe we can keep going into our 70s and 80s. I'm not sure if we can perform in the same way we do now, but still, we could find a different method. So as long as we have the will, I don't think there will be any problem. What's the real secret of BTS's success in your mind, both career-wise and as a group that stays together and whose members love one another? They're just really funny. It's fun to be around them. And since we've gone through hell and high water together, I think of them as family. I'm sure that's a part of our success, that we share such a strong bond. Plus, everyone is so talented. I think that's why we're able to trust each other on this journey together. Is the scrutiny difficult? There are things that might be small for someone else that's a big deal in your context. Is knowing that's how the way you have to operate tough? I mean, it's just part of the job. My job is to live within the eyes of the public. Sometimes I guess it's not convenient. It's not convenient, but I don't care how others see me, and I never read others' opinions about me. So I don't think it's particularly tough. J-Hope. This is why there are seven of us. J-Hope is softly spoken and kind of elegant, says one of his Ararang collaborators, songwriter James Essien. And then when he raps, it's like DMX just comes in. It's like, what the hell? You never see it coming. As he made clear on his sonically diverse but relentlessly hard-hitting solo debut, 2022's Jack in the Box, which followed his 2018 mixtape, Hope World, Yeon Ho-seok never runs out of surprises, and his smiley public persona is just one side of his reality. He came to Big Hit, later HYBE, as a street dancer, and only learned to rap after joining BTS. He's quick to fill silences in group interviews, always aware when a room needs energy or his friends need help. I do what I can for the other members, he says. How does it feel to be back in the reunited group? So after finishing my military service, I performed as a solo artist for a time before reuniting with the group. And during that time, I was already feeling how different those experiences are. Now that we're back together, the other members are filling in any gaps that I feel in my expression, in my performance. In a lot of ways, I realized that this is why there are seven of us. Each person was doing their job spectacularly well, and that was something to cherish. But my favorite part is that the fans will be happy that we're back together. I'm so happy about that as well. Very important lyric on your solo track, Arson. Do I put out the fire or burn even brighter? This seems like a huge question that applies to your career and to BTS's career. And it seems related to RM saying he thought about disbanding BTS, but ultimately decided to push forward. How connected is that lyric and that sentiment? When I was writing that song in 2022, I poured in all of my emotions I was feeling at the time. Back then, I was worried. I thought, is getting all this love and attention actually a good thing? Maybe while everyone is clapping and cheering for me, I should just turn it all off. And I wondered whether I wanted this. But I think I've changed a lot since then, because all of this is just part of me. And through it all, whether working with the group or in my personal career, I'm experiencing a lot of life and learning from everything. There are things that you can only feel at a particular time in your life. That's how you live and grow and become an adult, after all. I think I felt a lot of that while making music during that time and ever since. On your 2022 solo album, you use the metaphor of being inside a box. Do you feel like you're inside of some box still? And if so, what kind? I think that was a perfect metaphor for the time. But now that I've made more of my own music, challenged myself, and felt more overall, I wouldn't say that I'm in a box anymore. Now I'm wondering, what can I create now that I'm outside the box? Although actually, the origin story for my music comes from Pandora's box. In the story, all evil is released when she opens the box. But when she closes it, there's still hope left inside. So what does hope have to face when it leaves the box? When I think about it, there must be so many other presences that I need to find and incorporate into my music. Because there are so many emotions in life, right? Whether it's joy or love or even something more negative. Nowadays, I'm more interested in facing those emotions head on and expressing them through my music. You have such an important role in the group, musically and emotionally. It's said that you keep the group together, and RM has said that in some ways you share his leadership. It's your personality and your talent. You're needed. Is that ever a burden? I wouldn't say it's a burden. I just do what I can. I think that's my role on the team. And I don't think of it as a requirement. I don't think about what I need to do. It just comes naturally. This role, should I even call it that? It feels weird to call it a role, but all I do is take it in stride. I think it's clear from your lyrics and interviews that sometimes J-Hope is looking for a source of hope. You do that for other people, but where can you find hope? Well, I actually think about that all the time. Even as I went around talking about hope, I wasn't sure if I was truly a hopeful person. Truthfully, though, it's all about your mindset. Before I got my name, J-Hope, I was always a bright, positive, and hopeful person. Sure, I had a lively personality, but I wasn't obsessing over the nature of hope or anything. It's like the name made me who I am, and the place I found in life made me who I am as well. Once I got this name, I told myself that I should take responsibility for this name that I'm carrying, and it changed something inside me. I started searching for hope everywhere. So I told others about this as well, that if you change your mindset, you can truly find hope. I'm always reminding myself, you are J-Hope. So no, I don't have a detailed method for how to get there, but my current life is so intertwined with the concept of hope and J-Hope that I happened to find my way. What moments stand out from the making of Ararang, perhaps ones where you felt as though you were finding something new? First off, just the fact that all seven of us flew to the States and had recording sessions together was a complete change to our process. So we had a lot of fun taking in the culture and feeling out the vibes as we worked. I think that's what made this album as special and unique as it is. And a lot of the songs themselves are very different.

0: 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By continuing to listen, you verify that you qualify within one of these categories. 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
1: 2.0, then. I've been thinking recently that I shouldn't get ahead of myself. We're just in the moment, and we're having so much fun right now. As long as we keep moving forward with these feelings intact, we'll naturally fulfill and accomplish all sorts of things. So rather than dream too big, I just want to keep having fun making music with the group and to nurture our loving relationship with one another and our fans for many years to come. That's my only goal and my hope. I want that. Jimin, I wasn't afraid to ask questions. Ask all of BTS which member can hit the highest notes, and they'll point to one man, Park Jimin. Jimin's range is vastly superior, says V. But Jimin himself isn't satisfied with his voice or any other aspect of his artistry. He was the final member to join BTS with a background in modern dance, not singing. I feel I wasn't fully ready and confident when we debuted, he told Rolling Stone in 2021. Despite a long list of indelible studio moments with his band and in his solo work, like his 2023 single, Like Crazy, which made him the first Korean solo artist to top the Hot 100, he still acts like he somehow needs to catch up. I'm not sure if I'd call myself a perfectionist, says Jimin. Everyone has the desire to do well, and I have that as well. So to let go of that desire feels to me like wanting to quit altogether, so I don't know if I'll be able to let go. How are you feeling right now, a month before Errorang comes out? Very nervous. I'm super nervous. We're getting close to release, and it's been so long. The whole time I've been feeling excited, but also scared. I really want to do a good job. You turned out to be a big solo hitmaker. I don't know if you've expected your solo career to come so big so quickly. Oh, I didn't expect it at all. I'm truly so thankful for the response. But through that process, I learned that I still have a long way to go, and I plan to continue working hard to improve in the future. Okay, I'll bite on that. What do you want to improve when you've already had these big singles right here out of the box? First off, I want to improve my singing. I'd like to learn, practice more, and grow from there. Beyond that, I also want to write better. I want to make good albums with a good concept. And I think that's it. My job is to write good songs and sing them well, after all. Do you think you're too hard on yourself, though? Not really. I'm just having a great time with life. It's a joy to practice with the BTS members. We're having so much fun in rehearsal. I can't wait to get on that stage. In the military, you won all sorts of awards. Why do you think you were such a good military member? I don't know how you heard about the awards and stuff, but in the beginning, well, everyone in the military knows that we're celebrities, right? So I worked hard so I could make a good impression. But later on, I just worked hard to get more vacation days. I thought maybe being a trainee was so similar that you were prepared for the military. Well, it's true that we dance a lot, and I've been keeping up physically. So I do think we were kind of prepared for military service, but there was still an age gap with the others, so I felt some limitations there. I was about 10 years older than most. You didn't want to do a foot race with the other soldiers? Oh, so I actually did race. Jungkook and I enlisted at the same time, and he got first place and I got second. How did it feel on the first day out of the military, knowing you would get back to your life? It was such a strange feeling. I thought I would just be happy, but it's not as simple as that. It's hard to put into words. I thought about everything I experienced in the military. I thought about the friends I trained with and the officers as well. Then I wondered if this means I can be on stage again. All these disparate thoughts hit me all at once, so it's tough to describe what I felt. When we spoke in 2021, you said you couldn't imagine yourself apart from the group. Since then, you did so many things apart from the group with great success. I wonder how that changes the way you think about your role in the group. My thoughts have

haven't changed. If there's any way they have changed, it's that while BTS, and doing well as part of BTS, remains my top priority, I want to be a better singer as an individual as well. My teammates are all so amazing, so I feel the need to improve my worth as a fellow member and not be overshadowed. When I listen to your solo music, I can hear your background as a dancer. I feel like it plays into the rhythms of the songs and the way you sing. Do you see that as well, that interplay? When I was working on those songs with my producers, we did make them thinking they would be great songs for me to dance to, especially with Be Mine. We even made a dance I wanted to share with fans, but since I had to go to the military, it was a rough time. The way you sing is very distinct. Sometimes it feels like you're less R&B influenced than the other members. It's very unique. How do you see that style? Well, my voice is just, I was born with it. Beyond any influences, I just got it from my mother and father. But I'm so thankful for your kind words. Honestly, I think the BTS members might have been my biggest influence, because they've been hearing my voice all the way back since I was a trainee. They're the ones who told me I have a great voice and recommended songs for me to sing. Those recommendations have been very influential for me. What kind of songs would they recommend? Because even when you're singing up-tempo songs, there's a bit of a balladeer in you. Justin Bieber and Chris Brown? There are many different singers, but yes, I used to get mostly R&B recommendations, like Trey Songz or Tori Lanez, who were most popular when I was a trainee. A big moment on Ararang is They Don't Know About Us. Tell me about your involvement in that. RM and I were talking one night after work, and the phrase came out of that conversation. The initial wording was actually, you make me weak, because that's what I wanted to tell the fans. You shape us. You always treat us like we're such amazing people. But because of that, we don't have room for growth. I wanted to try expressing that feeling that they might be making us weak. And They Don't Know About Us came out of that discussion, initially. Since then, it's expanded to include other members' thoughts in there, but in the beginning, it just came from the idea that nobody knows how weak we are. The process of the album was very different this time. Yeah, when we were working on the songs, we operated kind of like a factory. Each producer would occupy one of four recording booths, and we would divide ourselves into groups of two or three. We switched around daily, working with one producer all day, then someone else the next. That went on every day for almost 2 months. We made over 100 songs working together with that process. How did your solo music affect the way you worked on Ararang? What I learned through my solo career is a certain mindset. I think I learned to be less afraid with my songwriting. Thanks to that experience, when I got to work on this new group album, not that I did a great job or anything, but I wasn't afraid to ask questions, and I did my best to keep trying. V, I gave my all to create this album. V spent much of his childhood with his grandmother in Jiocheng, a small town in southern South Korea. He came away with a taste for older music, from Chet Baker to Frank Sinatra to Elvis Presley, and a broody, smoldering vibe that stands out among his bandmates. He has a voice to match, a smoky baritone that lets loose on his vibey, bedroom-eyed debut EP, Layover. He's always been an essential element in BTS's sound, and on Ararang, his songwriting contributions included essential tracks like Into the Sun. He seems quietly confident about it all, with the exception of his inability to hit the kind of high note

0: The National Weather Service in Grand Rapids has issued a severe thunderstorm warning for Ionia County in South Central Michigan, Eden County in South Central Michigan, until 10:45 p.m. Eastern Daylight Time. At 9:37 p.m. Eastern Daylight Time, a severe thunderstorm was located near Freeport, or 11 miles north of Hastings, moving east at 50 miles per hour. Hazard, 70 miles per hour wind gusts. Source, radar indicated. Impact, expects considerable tree damage. Damage is likely to mobile homes, roofs, and outbuildings. Locations impacted include Lansing, Ionia, Charlotte, Eden Rapids, Portland, Grand Ledge, Belding, Potterville, Lake Odessa, Saranac, Bellevue, Edgemont Park, O'Orleans, Colombo, Olivet, Brookfield, Dimondale, Cebua, Lyons, Vermontville. A tornado watch remains in effect until 2 a.m. Eastern Daylight Time for South Central, Central and Southwestern Michigan. For your protection, move to an interior room on the lowest floor of a building. A tornado watch remains in effect until 2 a.m. Eastern Daylight Time for South Central, Central and Southwestern Michigan.
1: Higashino's books. So that's literally all I read. There was also a book called 11 Steps. It was kind of a philosophy book. But with any of the different books, I found myself putting myself into the text, like imagining myself as a character in a novel, for example. I was so deep in my imagination at the time. Was it helpful? I'm not sure. Army says you seem more confident. Do you feel that way? It's just that. Actually, I found that after working out, I looked and felt different from when I didn't work out, both on the outside and inside. So I guess I have a more confident figure. You are so careful with your solo music. You have a lot of songs that you make and then you don't put out or you delete. What did it mean to get Layover finished and out into the world? Layover came to me at a time when I felt the need to look back on my journey so far as V of BTS. The word layover can mean a stop between destinations, but to me, it's expressing that my life is not a straight path. I want to say I can make this music, but I also like many other styles. I love jazz, classical music, and even more alternative music, so I wanted to share that with Army and our listeners. I genuinely love music with all my heart, and Layover is that representation of me. The new BTS album is very different from your solo work. Going into it, what were your personal goals for the album? First, and most importantly, there's not a single song on this album that is not my style. Every single one is my style and the kind of music I've wanted to make. I think this was another color I wanted to pursue in terms of genre. So I gave it my all to create this album, and it has a lot of love in it. This Errorang album, I mean. Do you have a favorite moment, whether your own or from another member, on this album? Since we worked on so many songs, there were plenty of songs I loved that didn't get picked for the album. And of course, I had my favorites among the songs that got included. But more than anything, I can't wait to be on stage again, because my favorite songs always change when we get to perform. In a group of 7 members, there's only so much sonic real estate. Does ego get involved ever? Like, I want to be more on this song, or this song where I'm featured more didn't make it? Well, I think I was more worried about being able to do a good job, because no matter how much I listen to what I like, it's a totally different game to perform it myself. So even if I love something, I have to try very, very hard to interpret and reimagine it in a way that makes sense for me to do. But if I ever have fewer parts, or I'm taking a less central part in a song, I don't feel bad about that, because another member will take that place. I just feel relieved in a way. The only thing is, if the 7 of us don't mesh, we just pass on that song. I think the group is good at making everyone feel pretty much equal. Right, and since all 7 of us have had a solo career, everyone's individual ego is stronger now. I thought that might change things when we got together again, but we actually amplified each other and ended up making a better album. so I get the sense that our work is more polished than before. Would it be accurate to say that you have zero desire to be a pop star? If I have zero desire, shouldn't I stop being an artist? I learned so much from the other members while working on this album and got a lot out of observing their paths. I really learned a lot. So when the time comes to make my next solo album, I plan to absorb every member's biggest strengths. I love the jazzier sound on something like the solo track Winter Ahead, which is a really beautiful song, but it sounds like you may be open to making a pop album. Yeah, even that is a style of music I love, one that I've worked to pursue. So of course, I don't know when that would be, but someday. It's a genre I'd have to do and I would love to try. Army loves your acting, but they would like you to play a part where the character doesn't die. Will you do more of it, and will you seek out a part where the character gets to live? I think my mindset is the same in my acting as in my music. When I'm acting, part of the point is to try a bunch of different parts that I can't experience in reality, right? So in the same way, I don't want to limit myself to one genre of music. I want to experience every single genre I really love. And someday, if I get the chance, I hope I can act in a lot of different parts that I've wanted to try out. Is there one jazz artist you want Army to get into? If so, who would it be? Oh, there's too many. Etta James. Jungkook. I'm carefree and very open. Even after his massive solo success and a long list of standout moments on BTS songs, at age 28, John Jungkook hasn't quite yet figured out who he is. I'm still forming my sense of self, he says. It's hard to blame him. He's been in BTS since he was 15, which means he's spent nearly half his life as a global pop star, growing up inside the group. He acknowledges that his uncannily smooth tenor has strengthened, but he's still gaining confidence in his writing skills, though he stepped up more as a songwriter on Ararang than he did on his own solo album. In a way, he was the first BTS fan, choosing the then-tiny Big Hit Music over many other offers because RM was, quote, really, really cool and awesome. And Jungkook still seems awestruck at all they've been accomplishing together so far. What did it mean to you to establish yourself as this solo pop star, which you did in a huge way? Honestly, I can't really think of myself as a pop star just yet, but I'm very grateful that I get asked about it that way, that fans think of me that way. So I want to keep doing better so that I can feel like a star for myself someday. What would it take for you to feel that way? So I actually know exactly what I need. I need to get better at English, at least to the point where I can make small talk or chat casually. I think that would be a breakthrough. But English is so hard. Duolingo. From Duolingo to Malaboka, I think I've tried every single English learning app out there. But the most important thing is to stick with it. Everyone says that even if you don't necessarily feel comfortable speaking English, your pronunciation in singing is very, very good. Well, I'm glad there's that, at least. Do you just do it syllable by syllable, or is your ear good for that? Yeah, I think my ear's good for that kind of thing. But at the end of the day, it's not Korean. It's a foreign language for me. And I don't want native speakers to hear me speak their language and find it uncomfortable or dislike it in any way. So I've personally worked very hard on it. You're the youngest, and they'll always think of you as the youngest. But you're also a solo hit maker. How did that affect the way you approached things for the new album and the way other members approach things with you? I'm just a very carefree and open person, and I don't think much during my day-to-day unless I really have to. So when it comes to work process or choosing songs, I'll express myself, sure. I'll speak up and share my opinion, but I don't stress about it. Well, I don't know about the others. I guess some of the other members were pretty stressed, but I just thought it was fun. I enjoyed it. I did what I wanted to. RM said that the members have very different lifestyles now and have different boundaries. Maybe you can expand on that a little more. What does that mean? Well, all of the members come from very different backgrounds. And even since we met, everyone is moving at their own speed, taking things at their own tempo, on their own timeline. Beyond that, We like different kinds of music and prefer different kinds of food, too. The seven of us are so different, yet we work together, sing together, and perform together. And when we collaborate, of course, we're different there as well. That's probably why he said that. It does feel like you stepped up as a songwriter on this new album. Were there moments that stand out where you felt good about your contributions? Sure, it felt great. I don't know if I would call it pride, but I did feel really great. It's been a long time since then. We chose the songs and everything, but there's one thing I still think about, which is, why didn't I do a little more? 2 months is really a long time. Couldn't I have done a bit more? I have a lot of regrets about that. Is there a moment that stands out, though? A song coming together that was good for you? Well, I worked a lot on Hooligan, and that song itself is, I don't know. When I first heard the track, I came up with the flow immediately. So I got to work, and the track is so unique, so I might have just lucked into this. But Hitman Bang and the rest of the members thought it was so fresh, and they all loved it. That felt awesome. And I didn't know if the song would make it, but it got picked, and that rocked. Plus, writing English lyrics, it's cool. Well, I didn't write the whole thing. I had a lot of help. Your voice sounds stronger than ever. Is that something you continually work on? Yep. Before I went into the military, after I came back, and up until now. Slow as a turtle, but I'm always doing something, trying things. Army, of course, loved your solo work. I think if they see one critique, they say they wish you wrote more, and that the solo album was very Western, for better or worse. Have you heard that, and what do you make of that idea? That just happened to be my choice at the time. I could write more for my next album if that's what Army wants, but back then I wanted something else. I wanted to get good songs and release an album as soon as I could. That's the whole reason. I also think the kind of stories I can tell are pretty limited. So in the future, once I have a lot to do and a lot to say, I think it will happen naturally. Their dream, I think, is something personal, but you're saying you don't have anything right now for them on that front? Actually, I might never have anything because I don't keep memories in my brain for a long time. I forget things a lot, so you know how computers have hard drives? I don't think I have a lot of disk space. You've been in BTS since you were very young. Your only real breaks from being an idol are maybe a little bit during the pandemic, and then your military service. How does growing up like that affect your sense of self? We were busy during the pandemic, pretty damn busy. So the only time I was fully away from music was in the military. And during that time, rather than figure out my sense of self, because I think that's always changing, what I really felt was that I want to perform. I want to sing. Ah, I can't wait to leave. I want to get out and dance. That's all I thought about. In the Beatles, George Harrison was the youngest. He felt he was always treated as a junior member, and it got frustrating for him. I wonder if there's any of that aspect for you. No, I love being the youngest, because even though we're adults now, for my whole life, I was the youngest in my family, the youngest in my group, and at work, I was always the youngest of all the staff. So I'm used to that now, so when I'm in a group setting, I've always felt very comfortable feeling like the youngest. That's how I feel now. Turning to random notes, How Euphoria Leveled Up Its Sound by Shirley Halperin. Creator Sam Levinson takes us inside the music choices for the hit HBO show's third season. In its first two seasons, HBO's Euphoria featured more than 300 needle drops, making music as essential to the series' storytelling as its glittered psychedelic visuals. That was intentional from the start. Creator Sam Levinson used his own listening experiences to soundtrack the show, weaving in a host of genres, hip-hop, gospel, 80s, pop, opera, along with pricey placements by the likes of Beyoncé, Drake, and Judy Garland. Since the show returned in April, things have been different. A time jump 5 years forward places the characters firmly out of high school and confronting adult, in every sense of the word, issues in the real world. The show's score has also changed, with Oscar-winning composer Hans Zimmer stepping in for Labyrinth, the British singer and songwriter whose vocals have served as Euphoria's musical identity. Levinson is tight-lipped about the split,

0: Parks in Grand Rapids has issued a tornado warning for southeastern Ionia County in south central Michigan, southwestern Clinton County in south central Michigan, northern Eben County in south central Michigan, until 10:30 p.m. Eastern Daylight Time. At 9:54 p.m. Eastern Daylight Time, severe thunderstorms capable of producing both tornadoes and extensive straight-line wind damage were located along a line extending from near Lake Odessa to near Nashville, moving east at 55 miles per hour. Hazard, tornado. Source, radar-indicated rotation. Impact, flying debris will be dangerous to those caught without shelter. Mobile homes will be damaged or destroyed. Damage to roofs, windows, and vehicles will occur. Tree damage is likely. These dangerous storms will be near Portland around 10 p.m. Eastern Daylight Time. Grand Legend Potterville around 10:05 p.m. Eastern Daylight Time. Other locations in the path of these tornadic storms include Lansing, Capital Region International Airport, and Edgemont Park. Take cover now. Move to a basement or an interior room on the lowest floor of a sturdy building. Avoid windows. If you are outdoors, in a mobile home, or in a vehicle, move to the closest substantial shelter and protect yourself from flying debris.
1: Good girl. 5 years on, Cassie, Sydney Sweeney, is still a stunner who looks to social media for validation and extra income. She and Nate, played by Jacob Elordi, remain a couple. An attempt at virality pairs the blonde bombshell with a 1953 novelty hit, How Much Is That Doggy in the Window? I thought it was a rich and fun way to explore the dynamic between Nate and Cassie, Levinson says. But who's the doggy? La Rosalia. After appearing on the season one soundtrack, Rosalia joins the cast, playing a saucy stripper named Magic. She's an extraordinary person and someone I've been eager to collaborate with for many years, says Levinson. To soundtrack her scenes, he blended eras with 2000 staple Cold as Ice by M.O.P. If I really love a song, I want to let it play and to sculpt the scene to it. I don't want to just do a 15-second thing that I'm out. That drives me nuts. From page to podcast. In 2021, Rolling Stone published The Devil You Know, a deep dive into the 1994 murder of a 12-year-old girl in New York. Two boys went to prison for her murder, but when their convictions were overturned, locals looked to a serial rapist. In The Devil's Quarry, a new podcast series produced by Lava for Good and Signal Company No. 1, contributing writer Paul Solotaroff and an investigative team expose his crimes. Could he have done it? Thanks for joining me. This has been the Rolling Stone Hour. I'm your host, Kathy. Take care.
2: Thunderstorms are likely tonight, some strong this evening, followed by occasional rain overnight, damaging winds, large hail, and maybe a tornado with some of these storms, a low of 60. For tomorrow, a few clouds in the morning, turning mostly sunny in the afternoon, a high of 79. 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
3: This is Beth Weiss with the last reading of Better Living Through Birding, Notes from a Black Man in the Natural World by Christian Cooper, published by Random House. In our previous reading, the author steps through the incident in Central Park with Amy Cooper, which led to his name becoming nationally known in connection with George Floyd's Memorial Day 2020. Amy damaged her own life by falsely reporting Christian to the police as a black man who was endangering her life, when actually he was only attempting to get her to leash her dog in Central Park. He decided to use the incident and subsequent national outrage in his behalf as an opportunity to support Joe Biden for president in 2020 and defeat Donald Trump. In the wake of the incident, as I had come to call it, I decided that if I was going to have 15 minutes of fame thrust upon me, I was going to use it to its best effect. The spring and summer of 2020 were the height of perhaps the most consequential presidential campaign of my lifetime, and the white nationalists occupying the White House needed to be ousted. So, through Harvard connections, I was tapped, while my name recognition was still high, to endorse the Democratic candidate, Joe Biden. If, as the spokesperson of the moment against racial injustice, I could help deliver critical black voters with my endorsement, I was eager to do it. So a Zoom meeting was set up where I was to have a conversation with Biden one-on-one. The morning of the Zoom, I waited for my phone to ring with word that the meeting was canceled. Surely the Democratic nominee for the presidency had more important things to do than spend half an hour chatting with me. But suddenly there was Joe, the man who would go on to become the next president of the U.S., on the screen of my laptop. We talked for a good 40 minutes, uninterrupted. He did most of the talking. Politicians truly have the gift of gab. And the campaign chopped the recording into useful bits and played.

0: National Weather Service in Grand Rapids has issued a severe thunderstorm warning for Ingham County in South Central Michigan, Clinton County in South Central Michigan, until 11 p.m. Eastern Daylight Time. At 9:59 p.m. Eastern Daylight Time, severe thunderstorms were located along a line extending from 7 miles southwest of Carson City to near Bellevue, moving east at 55 miles per hour. Hazard, 70 miles per hour wind gusts. Source, radar indicated. Impact, expects considerable tree damage. Damage is likely to mobile homes, roofs, and outbuildings. Locations impacted include Lansing, Mason, St. John's, East Lansing, Grand Ledge, Williamston, Leslie, Stockbridge, Elsie, Edgemont Park, DeWitt, Capital Region Inter, Eureka, Aurelius, Onondaga, Bunker Hill, Ovid, Weberville, Fowler, Westphalia. A tornado watch remains in effect until 2 a.m. Eastern Daylight Time for South Central and Central Michigan. For your protection, move to an interior room on the lowest floor of a building. A tornado watch remains in effect until 2 a.m. Eastern Daylight Time for South Central and Central Michigan.
1: Shape, in my mind. A foray into magical realism as I pursued in Latin America in my youth, with the world of superheroes only obliquely referenced. No literary tradition was better suited to communicating reality so extreme, so unbearable. And while I couldn't give the story a happy ending, I could at least offer a glimpse of grace for those gone by. It's a Bird, with art by the awesomely talented Aletha Martinez and Mark Morales, became the first story published in DC's new Represent series, which gives a voice to often overlooked perspectives and communities. After so many years away from comics, I was full of trepidation when I started writing, but the old muscles were still there, eager to stretch their graphic storytelling wings again. I couldn't be prouder of what they let fly. In the weeks after the incident, the hardest decision I had to make was what to do about it next. The first move concerning protection of the birds and their habitat was easy. About a month prior to the incident, I and a handful of other birders representing various organizations had appeared via Zoom before Community Board 7 to plead for some enforcement of the leash regulations in Central Park. A community board is the most local and immediate level of civic authority in New York City. Its members unpaid representatives drawn from the neighborhood, and CB7 shared jurisdiction over the park. The powers of a community board are extremely limited, but as the voice of area residents, it at least prompts lip service for those who do have real power. We'd gotten on CB7's agenda, but as is typical for community boards, often rife with divisions between clashing interests and personalities, any action on a resolution about leash enforcement had been deferred to the next meeting. Now, the second meeting had arrived with the incident sparked by the very problem we'd asked them to address previously, having made international headlines. When my turn came to address the meeting again via Zoom, I pointed out that if the leash rules had been enforced, the clash between me and Amy Cooper would never have happened. Others spoke their mind, mostly in support, until one white board member made my jaw drop. He opposed the resolution because it asked the police for more enforcement, and that sent the wrong message in light of the problems with policing highlighted by Black Lives Matter. Note that the leash scufflaws in the Ramble, because of the neighborhoods surrounding it, are almost exclusively white. So this board member was effectively saying that this takeaway from the murder of George Floyd and the surging BLM movement was that there should be less police enforcement on white people. It took everything I had in that moment not to scream. That logic swayed a few voters, but not enough. The resolution passed. What to do about Amy Cooper was a tougher call. The Manhattan District Attorney's Office was hounding me to get involved in some action against her, and I was doing my level best to avoid them because I found myself conflicted about that. On the one hand, I understood there was an important principle at stake, in a country with history of black people being falsely accused and the accuser getting away with it, holding the accuser accountable in this case with its clear-cut evidence would set a meaningful precedent. It would act as a deterrent to others who might try making false accusations in the future. On the other hand, I was utterly repulsed by the bloodlust aimed at Amy Cooper in social media. She merited strong rebuke, yes, but not death threats. I was left to wonder, particularly with the Manhattan DA facing an election year, how much of his office's eagerness to prosecute was to appease a mob's thirst for vengeance. Eagerness was one way to put it. I was about to start a Zoom meeting for work one day when I was startled by a relentless Gestapo-like pounding on my apartment door. At first, I thought racist crazies had tracked down my home address. But it turned out two people from the DA's office had gained access to the building and were displeased that I'd failed to return any of their calls. I refused to respond, and when my neighbor intervened, they tried to pull rank and bully her with go-back-inside official business tripe. Big mistake. She's a pit bull of a lobbyist who has handled worse than them for years. She kicked them out of the building, God bless her. I can't say that their approach to contacting me helped their cause. I was also constrained by a sense of proportionality. Amy Cooper's life had already imploded. Job gone, reputation destroyed, past indiscretion splashed on the front pages. Wasn't that punishment enough, especially since I'd suffered no significant harm? Criminal charges seemed like piling on, and if someone contemplating making a false accusation could look at the outcome for her and not be deterred, I doubt any legal precedent would stop them either. And to be honest, I felt somewhat guilty. I didn't want to be responsible for destroying somebody's life, and even though intellectually I know that's not the case, that she brought about her own downfall by trying to leverage race to her advantage, I still felt responsible. I had never sought her head on a pike. I just wanted her dog on a leash. But we'd both chosen to escalate our conflict, and the result was ruin. Ruin she'd tried to bring down on me that instead had landed on her. Up to a year in jail was on the table if she was convicted, and while that kind of sentence seemed highly unlikely for a first-time offender, it wasn't inconceivable with such a high-profile, politically charged case in the midst of an election cycle. And with the public's mood, I couldn't countenance being part of it. Moreover, it wasn't my case to make. This was never a matter of me filing charges, or else the case goes away. The DA's office was prosecuting it regardless. So, despite the important principle, I had to err on the side of compassion and my conscience. I declined to be involved in the prosecution. If the DA required my participation, he could subpoena me, and I'd comply. The blowback from some in the black community for that decision was swift and severe. I can't say I blame them. Part of me felt the same way. This was personal for many, even within my own family. One relative by marriage was angry, only later sharing with me that her brother had spent years in a South Carolina prison when a white woman had falsely accused him of rape to cover up their affair. Some felt betrayed. Others seemed to want Amy Cooper punished for Emmett Till and every other outrage African Americans have suffered, as if this one individual should bear the brunt of all the wrongs done to us. I understand the sentiments, but could only follow my conscience. In all that happened with the incident in Central Park, this part was the most painful for me. Conversely, some folks seem to have read that act of conscience as an opening to a feel-good resolution. The number of people, almost exclusively white, who approached me about a reconciliatory meeting between me and Amy Cooper was staggering. Not just journalists, who of course saw such a makeup session as potentially great television. Ordinary white people seemed invested in the idea that the incident somehow needed to be made right, that my bestowing of forgiveness was the next step. Never mind that Amy Cooper had gone into hiding and never made any overture or apology to me directly, and had never indicated that she was open to such a thing. I'm certainly not interested in it. I have no need for a face-to-face with Amy Cooper, whether as a Jerry Springer-style hair-pulling fight or a Haggadah Kumbaya moment. If such a meeting would advance fairness for black people facing the criminal justice system, or otherwise help root out deep-seated racial bias, I'd consider it, though you'd face a high bar to convince me that was true. Besides, it has become clear that Amy Cooper still doesn't appreciate the dimensions of what happened on that Memorial Day. And without such an understanding on her part, such a meeting would be worse than pointless, a useless photo op. About a year after the incident, Amy Cooper filed a wrongful termination suit against her former employer. Presumably to support that claim, she resurfaced a few months later to speak to a reporter for the first time since the incident, offering her recollections. I saw little advantage to a he said, she said, so I held my tongue and will only point out now that my description of events surrounding the video was written down on Facebook the same day they happened. That and one other thing jumped out at me. Amy Cooper claimed she was afraid that I would harm her or her dog with a bicycle helmet I held in my hands, implying that I was brandishing it menacingly. There's only one problem with that. I'm a birder, and there's one indispensable tool that birders use, binoculars. The only way to effectively use binoculars is with two hands. If I've biked to the park to bird, my bicycle helmet is always clipped to a belt loop of the pants or shorts I'm wearing, or if that makes walking awkward, to the strap of my shoulder-slung satchel. Holding the helmet in my hands would make birding impossible. I can't say whether her claim is a deliberate falsehood or the product of memories distorted by time and an unconscious need to conform them to a desired narrative. But more important, it once again speaks volumes about bias. A black man can't have a bicycle helmet without it being regarded as a potentially deadly weapon, brandished in polystyrene menace. One wonders what one is supposed to do if one has biked to the park while black. I imagine if I'd taken the subway, she'd worry that my Metro card could be converted into a shiv. I'm sorry to say that since the incident, Amy Cooper has apparently learned nothing. Exactly one day shy of the one-year anniversary of the incident, I was in the Ramble again, close to wrapping up another season. The 2021 spring migration in Central Park was winding down, and it had proved to be the polar opposite of the year before. Where birders were scarce during COVID's height, and our numbers had not only recovered but soared, the pandemic had created a bumper crop of newbies, folks who needed an excuse to get outdoors or who had started watching birds from their window while on lockdown. With vaccines available and transmission rates down, birders new and seasoned had descended on the Ramble in droves. It reflected an explosion of birders almost everywhere. More black birders are among them. For decades earlier, I used to joke that you could do a North American census of us on one hand. Over the past year, I'd met more fellow African-American birders than in the previous 20. The incident had prompted the scientists of Black AF in STEM to respond with Black Birders Week, a series of live and online events celebrating who we are and what we do. It was about to happen for its second year. Participating in it, I was dazzled by just how many of us raise binoculars to the sky nowadays. We're still a small fraction of the birding populace, particularly compared with our proportion in the general population, but we're no longer as rare as a Kirtland's warbler. My own life has taken unexpected turns in the last year as well. As masks come off, I had to adjust to a minor bit of celebrity. Sometimes I'd get recognized in the oddest contexts, but always in the nicest way. Black people who told me I'd inspired them, and young people who told me I'd turned them on to birding, melted my Vulcan heart. Folks from across the country, and even a few from other countries, sent me moving notes, more than I could ever reply to, and a few even sent original artwork. The woman who knit a doll of me in my birding get-up, complete with binoculars and an accompanying tree of birds, took pride of place. And it had a celebrity thrill of my own, hanging out in the park with Spike Lee to be a small part of his sprawling documentary about New York City in the 21st century. Over the course of the year, I'd fielded special speaking requests from a score of organizations, primarily birding and conservation groups, most of which I simply couldn't manage to take on. Always glad to boost birding with the youth, I'd recorded bits for PBS, for online NOVA projects, and for the kids' TV show, Cyber Chase. And by that October, I'd quit my desk job of nearly 20 years to pursue an intriguing new possibility: hosting a birding TV series, perhaps the first of its kind for a major channel. I figured if Law & Order Special Victims Unit could bring a fictionalized version of me and the incident into millions of homes, as a longtime guilty viewer of the show, the meta moment of watching Captain Olivia Benson talk to me in the season 22 opener, Guardians and Gladiators, made my head explode. Those millions may as well get the real me extolling the feathered creatures I adore. Yet with all that had happened in that year, spring migration remained sacrosanct, and I'd spent the last 6 years exactly where I belonged. Now that it was late May, the park was in full leaf, right on cue. The Blackpool Warblers were singing their high-pitched, squeaky wheel song from the dense foliage in multiple parts of the ramble, the early sign of the migration's imminent demise. The vast majority of dogs in the ramble were on the leash, a stark contrast to last spring. Nobody wanted to be the next Amy Cooper. Well, almost nobody. As I walked up from Oak Bridge toward the humming tombstone, I saw a medium-large dog bound off the path and into the plantings. Determined not to stir up trouble, I decided to do only what I'd been instructed to do for the Parks Department: document the off-leash encounter with cell phone video. As I recorded, a young white woman came walking into the frame, the dog's owner. "Ma'am, dogs in the ramble have to be on the leash at all times," I said in my gentlest possible tone. I was not going to cause a ruckus today. "I don't even know where I am," she said with a confused smile, throwing her arms in the air. "Well, you're in the ramble, so you might want to put your dog on the leash." "Oh, okay, I'll do that." And she did. I thanked her, stopped recording, and moved on, happy to have avoided any unpleasantness. I went back to scanning the trees for birds. "Sir, sir," her voice called out to me about 2 minutes later. I turned around. She had followed after me. Her dog was on the leash. "Were you recording me?" she asked. "I was recording your dog, yes." "Why?" "Because we've been asked to document dogs off the leash in protected areas for the Parks Department." "Was I in the recording?" "Probably, yeah." "I'd like you to delete that, please." Her tone made it clear she expected compliance. "No. But it's a violation of..." I could see her searching mentally for some law that didn't exist. "My personal self." I didn't know what to say to that, so I was just brutally honest. "I'm not concerned with your needs." "But I didn't know." "Okay, well, now you know." She was getting a bit frustrated. "Why won't you delete it?" "Because we've been asked to document dogs off the leash in protected areas for the Parks Department," I repeated. "Do you have a letter that says that?" "I have emails." "I'd like to see those emails." I was astonished. I kept it simple. "No." She took out her cell phone and started recording. "Well, how do you like it when I record you?" she snapped. "Have at it." And I shrugged, so she upped the ante. "What if I show this video to the police and tell them there's a man recording people?" I just stared at her. Was she for real? Does she not watch the news? It was all so preposterous, I was about to burst out laughing. We were standing on the edge of the Tupelo Meadow, about 20 feet and almost exactly 1 year from the Amy Cooper incident. I began to wonder if I was cursed to repeat this Groundhog Day for an eternity. "Okay," it was all I could muster. "So you're going to go home and get off on my picture, is that it?" I recoiled. I try to be sensitive to women's concerns about privacy and safety in public spaces, but you don't get to play that card. You're the one violating park rules. Besides, her accusation was rather presumptuous. You'd think the giant rainbow flag on the front of the t-shirt I was wearing that day might have been a tip-off. Have a good day, I said, and turned away, ignoring her thereafter. I was glad it was late morning this time, with plenty of people around. Hopefully somebody else was seeing this, because it was crazy. What are you, some kind of perv? She shouted after me. Are you going to jack off to my picture? All I could do was shake my head and throw my eyes skyward, wondering who up there I had pissed off, and laugh, or maybe weep. Looking across the sweep of it, from 59th Street to 110th, from 1857 to Memorial Day 2020 and beyond, from the first Kirtland's warbler I ever saw to the last echoes of ugly accusation hurled at my back, I can honestly say, with both elation and frustration, Central Park will never cease to amaze. Out of Alabama, a hazard awaits birders. We know too much. It can trip us up at the movies with laughable effect, as with Blood Diamond's North American birds singing in Africa. But the birds and movies' mixed message I most remember, especially now that I'm here with my Audubon chapter on my first trip to the deepest of the deep south, caught me even more by surprise, and it felt like a knife to the heart. The moment came near the end of the director Stephen McQueen's 12 Years a Slave, one of many hard moments juxtaposing gorgeous imagery with despicable acts of horror to indict the antebellum South. Melody and I sat in the sold-out crowd on opening night, feeling the air leave the room as those moments piled up one against the next. By the climactic scene, when trauma is enacted upon a black woman's body and a black man's soul, you could sense every heart in the theater pause on the edge of breaking. But what broke mine was not just what I saw, but what I heard. Behind the cries of pain and rage in the background, I'd swear I heard a singing Blackburnian warbler. I couldn't help it. For an ear birder, that skill never turns off, even with a sound as high-pitched and nearly inaudible as that one. But to me, that particular song is a summons, demanding that I stop to witness my most beloved of the American warblers. As the seven notes spill from its fiery throat, they somehow convey everything that's glorious about the world. That this sound of all possible bird songs should frame the film's most crushing moment doubled every blow, and I became desperate to hear anything but that. I tried to deny my ears, unwilling to see this last terrible juxtaposition, but the song's signature final note kept repeating, rising with urgency as if the bird were trying to scream as it and the world's joy were being strangled. I felt something like that at this moment, standing at the corner of 16th Street and 6th Avenue North in Birmingham, Alabama. It's August in the Deep South, but the afternoon has so far managed to avoid being oppressive. The sunny skies are dappled with a few clouds that offer shady relief on occasion. I'm sweating a little as I walk, but a personal tsunami hasn't yet soaked my shirt, my brow. When a cloud pulls away, a robust light shines on this pleasant corner of town, on the arches at the entrance of a stately Baptist church, on the rich greens of the well-tended Killy Ingram Park opposite. At the park's edge, there's a statue of four little girls, one with her shoes off beside her, in various states of play and repose. I fixate on those empty shoes. The absence speaks volumes. I wonder as I walk through the park how such a spot can be so pretty and ordinary today, considering what lies buried underneath the rubble of its past. On the morning of September 15th, 1963, at the height of the civil rights movement in this city that was widely considered the most segregated in the United States, white supremacists set off a bomb in the 16th Street Baptist Church, the center of African American worship and organizing in Birmingham, in the very church across from which I was now standing. More than a dozen people were injured, but Addie Mae Collins, Denise McNair, Carol Robertson, and Cynthia Wesley all 14 years old or younger, died. They had gathered in the basement that morning to prepare for the church's youth day. They weren't supposed to be martyrs. The explosion that killed them searing the conscience of a nation. They were supposed to grow up and have complicated, messy lives like the rest of us. Instead, they left behind empty shoes. Here in the park, no Blackburnian sings incongruously. Instead, I hear a mockingbird, just as one sang at the grave of my birding mentor from childhood, Elliot Kuttner. Now as then, it offers its own eulogy, its many voices having much to say about all this. I'm glad to be here to confront this difficult history finally. Having visited Paris, France, and Paris, the hotel in Las Vegas, danced until dawn in Buenos Aires, drifted in Sydney, trekked the Himalaya, safaried in Tanzania, and sailed the Galapagos. If you'd asked me a year ago, I'd have ranked Alabama near the bottom of the list of where to go next. I'm a northern guy, New York City born and New York City suburbs raised, and tales of the very real oppression Black folks suffered And tales of the very real oppression Black folks suffered down south loom large in the northern consciousness. My people left there for a reason. I would often demur at the mere suggestion of a trip below the Mason-Dixon line. Add to that the fact that I'm openly gay and a non-Christian, and visiting a conservative Bible Belt state became a complete non-starter. For a Black birder, this calculus is all too common. All African-American outdoor enthusiasts share an awareness of racial geography. For birders of color, it dictates in ways big and small where we will and won't follow the birds. We write our own sort of green book, the Segregation Era Travel Guide, that listed the establishments where Black people on the road could hope to find safe lodgings and a meal, keeping a mental map of where we do and don't feel we can bird, camp, hike, or climb, safe from possible harassment and harm. There are areas, sometimes entire swaths of the United States, where we won't venture alone or at all. As J. Drew Lanham, a professor of wildlife at Clemson University, whose books and essays have long articulated the soul of African-American birders, wrote in his essay, Birding While Black. In remote places, fear has always accompanied binoculars, scopes, and field guides as baggage. To my northern Black mind, no place in the States was as remote or fear-inducing as Alabama. Yet here I am, in a strange twist of fate. The spotlight from the Central Park incident has made me, at least for a time, the most well-known birder in America. A feat not hard to achieve, since birders are hardly household names. The fact that that birder is Black turned heads. Plus, unlike George Floyd, I am lucky enough to still be alive to relate my experience. I had to

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1: Birders who know the lay of the land, which trees might harbor the birds I want, and which trees I might end up swinging from by the neck. Further, the other invited guest to the Black Belt Birding Festival was none other than Professor J. Drew Lenham, with whom I'd only communicated remotely. Participating in Alabama Audubon's event would present the opportunity to meet one of my admired icons face-to-face. Alas, the COVID situation forced Lenham to cancel his travel plans at the last minute, so such a meeting would have to wait. But I also had a very personal reason to visit Alabama. My mother's side of the family is African-Caribbean, and my father's is African-American, and regardless of where our families live today, virtually all African-Americans ultimately trace their roots to the South. Beginning around 1910, the Great Migration saw some 6 million black people surge northward out of the states of the former Confederacy, spurred by the same thing that lies behind the yearly migration north in the spring for so many bird species, improved prospects for our next generation. For the birds, the drought is food, mainly insects and other creepy crawlies, but also nectar, fish, and other prey, resources that are abundant in temperate latitudes only seasonally. The bird that makes it to the north has the opportunity to exploit that summertime abundance to raise healthy young. For African Americans, the opportunity was economic in the north's industrialized cities, with the added benefit of escaping harsh racial oppression. Presented with the prospect of a better life for their children, millions took it in waves over the next half a century. The Coopers were among them, coming not just out of the South, but specifically out of Alabama. When I would say my people left there for a reason, it could very well mean the ground I'm standing on. So, in a sense, as strange and foreign to me as when I, as an American, set foot in Africa, being here in Alabama represents a homecoming for this northerner. Similar to my thoughts on visiting Africa, I have no illusions that a sweet home Alabama revelation is brewing for me. No warm reunion with long-lost relatives is in the making. I wouldn't know where to start looking for kin. And besides, the one time 20 years ago that I'd met a distant Alabama cousin, he had looked up my dad on Long Island. The gulf between us was simply too great for any bond of kinship. We talked differently, saw the world differently, and though in our brief encounter we never got that far into our personal lives, I suspect he woke up with a very different sort of person on the other side of the bed. Yet I remain curious about a place that figured so prominently in my family's history, and if the gulf between me and someone like my Alabama cousin could be bridged, I was betting it was through a shared interest in birds. When Alabama Audubon's invitation arrived, I seized the opportunity. My host, Alabama Audubon's executive director, Ansel Payne, takes me to a late lunch before we leave Birmingham for the southern part of the state, closer to the festival. I can't help but notice the rainbow flag in the cafe window as we enter, with a bit of surprise. Ansel isn't a native Alabamian, and we're joined for a lunch by two of his bird conservation colleagues and allies, both of whom are. One is a 20-something white lesbian with multiple piercings in her ears, the rest I wouldn't know, who fled her rural small town for the social freedom of the big city. The other is a respected elder presence in her black neighborhood, who is only now discovering birds as she discovers the connection between the health of their habitats and the health of her community. As different as their life experiences are, these two people are united by birds in common cause. I couldn't be more pleased, nor more surprised, as even in our short trek through this trendy Birmingham neighborhood, rainbow flags pop up with regularity. I'm beginning to grapple with a reality more complicated than what I'd imagined. It's not that my fears of a place my forebears left behind me are unjustified, rather,

My assessment lacks nuance and draws from a knowledge base that needs updating. Birmingham, in particular, has evolved into a relatively progressive enclave. The pattern of urban liberalism versus rural conservatism repeats here as in most regions of the nation. And undoubtedly, the South as a whole has changed on race since the 1950s and 60s for the better, albeit not as much as some like to claim. White nationalism and Confederate flags are still colors flown unabashedly by some. But I regret to say that makes the South little different from the North. When my boyfriend John and I spent a summer day at the beach on Long Island, a concert at the adjoining Jones Beach Theater featured the country singer Luke Bryan on his Proud to Be Right Here tour, drew hordes tailgating in the parking lot, their Trump flags, even though he was many months out of office, and Confederate flags, even though they're illegal on state property in New York, fluttered in the ocean breeze. Northern neighborhoods can be as segregated as any from the South, and Amadou Diallo, Patrick Dorismond, Tamir Rice, Eric Gardner, Philando Castile, and George Floyd all died at police hands in the North, not the South. I, of all people, should know that bias knows no latitude. My own notorious run-in with racism took part in New York and was with a Canadian, for heaven's sake. It doesn't get more Northern than that. Granted, my interactions in Alabama are somewhat curated, as I intended. Plus, I'm a tourist here, getting only surface impressions over 3 days. Nonetheless, what I've experienced so far departs pleasantly from what I'd expected. Soon Ansel is at the wheel, ferrying his non-driving New York City guests from place to place without complaint. He makes for a reverse-driving Miss Daisy. The black guy is the one being driven around by a white person nearly half my age, leaving me feeling old and useless. But at least this Miss Daisy rides in the passenger seat, not the back. By dusk, we reach our home base for the Black Belt Birding Festival, Selma. Oh, wow, I murmur as we round the corner of Broad Street and Water Avenue, Selma's two main arteries, casting its shadow as much in my imagination and in history as it does over the somewhat faded charm of downtown Selma. The Edmund Pettus Bridge rises into view. A more notorious spot in the nation's civil rights struggle could hardly be found, and here it stands before me, a solid reality, the place where a young John Lewis and more than 600 others were savagely beaten by white state troopers on Bloody Sunday in 1965 for trying to peacefully march across that bridge toward Montgomery and equality. A thing of interlocking steel as girders painted white, the bridge dominates the landscape. As the day ends, I make a mental note to return here. The next morning, Alabama Audubon's Chris Oberhoster, an amiable white guy originally from South Africa, joins Ansel and me on a quest to get those Southern specialties. Listen for a dog's squeaky toy, Chris advises as we scan a stand of pines on a wooded lakefront. Sure enough, within a few minutes, it sounds as if someone's chihuahua has been treed while gnashing at its favorite plushie. This crazy cute sound signals the presence of the brown-headed nuthatch, a miniaturized version of the stout, trunk-hugging birds found throughout North America, an adorable addition to my life list. Our next quarry, my big target of the trip, the red-cockaded woodpecker, presents a far greater challenge. The robin-sized black-and-white bird whose male sports two tiny red spots, the cockades, probably the only time you'll see that word in your life, one on each side of the head, once roamed the South. But their habitat needs are so specific, habitat that human activity has reduced to next to nothing, that the bird has been sliding toward the grim fate of another southern woodpecker, the ivory-billed. Red-cockaded woodpeckers are now endangered and found only in very specific local spots, so rare that many lifelong Alabama birders have never seen one. I get to witness the forest management underway to prevent extinction for the species, and then, through luck and the skill of my companions, I get the bird,
having noted this woodpecker in my field guide since childhood, who could read the name and not wonder what it meant, I found it shortens my breath to finally see it, and my binoculars shake in my hands a little. Side effects of the seventh pleasure of birding, the unicorn effect. What a privilege to be a person for whom every once in a while a unicorn comes to life. Most people don't inhabit a world with such magic, but we birders do. Along the way, we score a scissor-tailed flycatcher, whose extra-long tail split down the middle makes it one of the drama queens of the bird world.

0: National Weather Service in Detroit, Pontiac has issued a severe thunderstorm warning for Shiawassee County in southeastern Michigan, Livingston County in southeastern Michigan, until 11:15 p.m. Eastern Daylight Time. At 10:21 p.m. Eastern Daylight Time, severe thunderstorms were located along a line extending from 9 miles northwest of St. Johnston near Capital Region International Airport to 7 miles southwest of Eden Rapids, moving east at 55 miles per hour. Hazard, 60 miles per hour wind gusts. Source, radar indicated. Impact, expects damage to roofs, siding, and trees. A severe thunderstorm warning remains in effect until 11 p.m. Eastern Daylight Time for Ingham and Eastern Clinton counties. At 10:40 p.m. Eastern Daylight Time, severe thunderstorms were located along a line extending from near Henderson to near Stockbridge, moving east at 50 miles per hour. Hazard, 70 miles per hour wind gusts. Source, radar indicated. Impact, expects considerable tree damage. Damage is likely to mobile homes, roofs, and outbuildings. Locations impacted include Lansing, Mason, St. John's, East Lansing, Williamston, Leslie, Stockbridge, Elsie, Eureka, Aurelius, Onondaga, Bunker Hill, Ovid, Weberville, Dansville, Eden, Fitchburg, Okemos, Bell Oak, Bath. A tornado watch remains in effect until 2 a.m. Eastern Daylight Time for South Central and Central Michigan. Remain alert for a possible tornado.
1: Save the birds, the Joe Farm attracts. The festival is a step in bringing farmers and birders together. In the steamy Alabama sun of an August afternoon, I get a first-hand taste of what that's like. Nearly two dozen of us festival goers pile onto a waiting tractor bed to trundle out to the edge of the farm's hayfields, open green expanses framed by grand old trees that have had the better part of the summer to grow lush. Once there, we line up along the low fence bordering the field, and we wait. The moment Chris turns on the mower, they start to fly in. Multiple kites soaring down to feast on the big bugs the mowing of the hay scares into their waiting talons. To the kites, the sound of the mower's engine starting up is the ringing of the dinner bell, and we birders have a seat right there at the table to watch. During the festival visit in the morning, that group had both Mississippi and swallow-tailed kites swooping in front of the tractor and their very eyes, Karina Newsom tells me. An outgoing young black biologist visiting from Georgia, she was so thrilled that she skipped other festival sessions. A mix of birding offerings typical of these events, in this case outings to other farms, a lakeside park, and a former state cattle ranch, to return to the Joe Farm a second time in the same day. This afternoon, for whatever reason, it's all Mississippi kites. I blame Karina. Her greediness for a second helping jinxed us. Both the morning and the afternoon prove that in soil that two centuries ago was soaked in the blood and misery of slavery, something new can grow. An opportunity for black landowners to deepen their stewardship of the land, a population of migrant and resident birds with a better chance to survive, and the enthusiasm of birders from across Alabama and even from out of state. Of all stripes, who come to savor the experience, their ecotourist dollars helping to keep multi-generational black-owned farms in black hands. The impact of this first Black Belt Birding Festival hasn't been quantified yet, but considering the number of people I've seen at food carts and eateries and festival goers I've talked to who booked hotel rooms to be here, it can't help but be a positive jolt for this economically challenged region. Witnessing this win-win-win for myself, now I truly couldn't be more pleased unless I'd seen a swallow-tailed kite. But the unpredictable nature of birding is part of what makes it so much fun. I'll see those kites eventually. What I've seen unfold today is far more important. At the end of a hot, satisfying day in the field, Ansel takes Miss Daisy back to Selma. There's still plenty of sunlight in these early August evenings, so after thanking Ansel profusely for doing all the driving, I peel off on my own. walking down Broad Street toward the intersection of Water Avenue and the Edmund Pettus Bridge. I have a lot to think about, not just the marvel the day turned out to be, emerging from all the complexities of this place, but also the marvel of the life I'm privileged to lead, emerging from all the complexities of its past. A life that, at this juncture in particular, is on the cusp of becoming something new. I look back at my tortured teen years when I considered putting a final end to my misery, and that act is almost unfathomable from this perspective. My 60th birthday is racing toward me like a freight train, and still the future seems full of promise. I feel the way I did just before graduating from Harvard to start a new chapter in life, when I was compelled to visit my grave before leaving Cambridge. I can't leave Selma without walking across that bridge. As that hulking span comes into view, I scan the skies above me, hoping to see a red-tailed hawk, a sign of my dad. He'd idolized the black pilots who had borrowed the bird's name, and as a pilot himself of gliders, he had yearned to soar effortlessly under his own power as they do. He'd even gone so far as to say that if he could come back as any creature, it would be a red tail, and upon his death, Melody and I have seen him in every soaring red tail ever since. There are no red tails in sight as I set foot on the bridge, and I'm okay with that. I know Dad is with me. I don't think he ever came here himself, and he wouldn't miss this. My mom, who fought every bit as hard for civil rights, is here too. I can practically hear her voice retelling yet again how she pushed me as an infant in a stroller at marches, and she's going to march with me again right now. I can feel my grandmother's arms around me, that indomitable force of nature, who did things a black woman wasn't supposed to do on her own. It's in the air I'm breathing. As I start across the bridge, I think of them and the things they did that allow me to be taking this walk, about what those marchers on Bloody Sunday in 1965 went through, and what my ancestors from somewhere in this very land must have endured for me to be able to be here, free to live a complicated, messy life. In that context, my incident in Central Park is just an asterisk. More than a year later, it remains exceedingly strange for me, the notoriety that had even been mentioned in the annals of the nation's racial strife. I'm uncertain as to where my now somewhat more complicated mess of a life is headed. I'm okay with that, too. I have a lot of help to get me across the bridge. I am a black man running through the streets of Selma, Alabama, as if my life depends on it, and it's all Ansel's fault. After I'd returned from walking across the bridge, a small group of us celebrated the success of the festival with a drink at a local hotel bar. As we emerged from the bar into the last of the long day's light, we immediately heard the chitter-chatter from on high, and our gaze shot skyward. Chimney swifts, hundreds of them. Small, uniformly dark birds that flutter like bats and look like flying cigars. Chimney swifts live in the sky. They spend their days almost constantly on the wing, swallowing bugs out of the air. But at night, they settle into communal roosts and have adapted to using human structures for that purpose. Hence their name. These chimney swifts, having finished the day's aerial patrols, had begun massing in preparation for nightfall. "We have to follow them to the roost," Ansel cried excitedly. With many chimneys capped these days, swifts are on the decline, and Alabama Audubon monitors them in a project that tries to help the species. "They must have a roost nearby. Come on," and we're off. Half a dozen of us, black and white, women and men, run around like chickens with their heads cut off, trying to follow on foot as hundreds of birds zigzag through the air every which way. The flock seems to be heading in one general direction, but wait, no, really it's that way. Also, we're a bit tipsy from the bar and giddy with the excitement of the chase. In other words, we look ridiculous and we're loving the moment so much we simply don't care. As twilight dims, Ansel thinks he's located the roost somewhere behind the roof of a brick building off Broad Street. We stake it out, watching the birds disappear one by one into crevices along the roof. But not before they do something I've never seen in my life. The swifts, birds that more than any other North America live in the sky, touch the ground. We're dumbfounded. Collectively, we who are gathered on this Selma Street corner have known these birds for decades, if not centuries, yet we've never even heard of such a thing. The swifts alight in the middle of the asphalt for just a moment, fluttering wing beats caught in the beams of the street lamps, and then return to the sky. There's no discernible reason why. No water pooled on the street that they might be drinking. No insects to feed on that we could see. And besides, snatching bugs from the ground as opposed to midair contradicts everything we know about swift behavior. We're at a loss to explain it. It's a moment when, as a birder, I'm reminded we know so very little. I'm not just okay with that, I'm thrilled by it. I'm thrilled that I can hear the sounds of ravens, the bird geniuses, and have absolutely no idea what they're communicating. I'm delighted that I'm hopeless for now at puzzling out which little peep sandpiper is which, and that when something utterly unexpected happens, like a hovering Costa's hummingbird running her bill up and down my calf because she's checking out my leg hair as a potential nest material, it's more than just my skin that tingles with excitement. It means my whole life, through I'll be learning something new from birding, right until they pry the binoculars from my cold, dead hands. What a terrible, wonderful curse we suffer from, to find joy in chasing flying cigars through towns to witness the impossible by the light of ordinary street lamps. What ridiculous fools we must be. What birders. And that concludes our last reading of Better Living Through Birding, Notes from a Black Man in the Natural World by Christian Cooper, published by Random House. I hope you have enjoyed this book selection and that you will join us again tomorrow for the reading of a new book. My name is Beth Weiss.
2: The Creation by James Weldon Johnson. And God stepped out on space, and he looked around and said, "I'm lonely, I'll make me a world." And far as the eye of God could see, darkness covered everything, blacker than 100 midnights down in a cypress swamp. Then God smiled, and the light broke, and the darkness rolled up on one side, and the light stood shining on the other. And God said, "That's good." Then God reached out and took the light in his hands, and God rolled the light around in his hands until he made the sun. And he set that sun ablazing in the heavens, and the light that was left from making the sun, God gathered it up in a shining ball and flung it against the darkness, spangling the night with the moon and stars. Then down between the darkness and the light, he hurled the world, and God said, "That's good." Then God himself stepped down, and the sun was on his right hand, and the moon was on his left. The stars were clustered about his head, and the earth was under his feet. And God walked, and where he trod, his footsteps hollowed the valleys out and bulged the mountains up. Then he stopped and looked and saw that the earth was hot and barren. So God stepped over to the edge of the world, and he spat out the seven seas. He batted his eyes and the lightnings flashed. He clapped his hands and the thunders rolled, and the waters above the earth came down. The cooling waters came down. Then the green grass sprouted, and the little red flowers blossomed. The pine tree pointed his finger to the sky, and the oak spread out his arms. The lakes cuddled down in the hollows of the ground, and the rivers ran down to the sea. And God smiled again, and the rainbow appeared and curled itself around his shoulder. Then God raised his arm and he waved his hand over the sea and over the land, and he said, "Bring forth, bring forth." and quicker than God could drop his hand, fishes and fowls and beasts and birds swam the rivers and the seas, roamed the forests and the woods, and split the air with their wings. And God said, "That's good." Then God walked around, and God looked around on all that he had made. He looked at his sun, and he looked at his moon, and he looked at his little stars. He looked on his world with all its living things. And God said, "I'm lonely still." Then God sat down on the side of a hill where he could think. By a deep, wide river he sat down. With his head in his hands, God thought and thought, till he thought, "I'll make me a man." Up from the bed of the river God scooped the clay, and by the bank of the river he kneeled him down. And there the great God Almighty, who lit the sun and fixed it in the sky, who flung the stars to the most far corner of the night, who rounded the earth in the middle of his hand, this great God, like a mammy bending over her baby, kneeled down in the dust, toiling over a lump of clay, till he shaped it in his own image. Then into it he blew the breath of life, and man became a living soul. Amen, amen.
3: 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Thunderstorms are likely tonight, some strong this evening, followed by occasional rain overnight, damaging winds, large hail, and maybe a tornado with some of these storms, a low of 60. For tomorrow, a few clouds in the morning, turning mostly sunny in the afternoon, a high of 79. 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

0: 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This is Bridget and Kelly with the reading of the Lansing State Journal and the Detroit News and Free Press. In news out of East Lansing, from MSU Professor Trey Rogers, the 2026 World Cup is more than a month-long soccer, or football, depending on where you're from, tournament. He's traveled throughout the continent since 2019 from farms in Toronto to fields in Mexico, growing and developing grass for the 16 stadiums that will be hosting the 2026 World Cup matches starting Thursday, June 11th. Rogers, who's 66, said he wasn't looking for the chance to do the work, but when the opportunity presented itself, he couldn't say no. "Every day I ask myself, is it worth it?" he said. "I wasn't looking for this, not even a little bit. This was not something I was looking for, but once it came up, I couldn't pass it up." The 2026 World Cup is the second time he's contributed to the international tournament. Rogers worked with a team for the FIFA World Cup in 1994. FIFA helped fund research to find ways to support putting real grass fields indoors. The World Cup was coming to the United States, and the Pontiac Silverdome was looking to like a key location. "I had a chance to be part of the project, lead the project, and it changed my world," he said. In 1994, he was only responsible for the research involved for making one field possible. For the 2026 World Cup, the school is involved in the research for 16 fields, 8 of which are permanent grass fields, 8 of which are temporary. With fields ranging from Vancouver to Mexico City, Rogers said trying to make fields of similar qualities in different climates brings challenges, as does the variety in stadiums. Some are open air, others are domed. While the work can be exhausting, from getting up at 4 a.m. each day to take plane rides across the country for 5-minute check-ins, Rogers said he's doing what he can to try and enjoy it. "It's like asking Coach Tom Izzo if he really enjoys March," he said. "He does, and it's fun. It's what he does for a living, but it's chaotic the whole time." Rogers' research is making its way to an international stage isn't the first or the second time. While this is his second World Cup he's worked on, he's also helped with the 2004 Olympics in Athens and the 2008 Olympics in Beijing. Rogers said he first got involved in the 2026 World Cup through John Sorokin, who was an undergraduate student at MSU before the 1994 World Cup and now serves as turfgrass researcher at the University of Tennessee. The two are co-principal investigators on a FIFA grant to grow the turfgrass for the tournament. This year's World Cup is taking place in 16 host cities in 3 different countries during what will be the largest FIFA World Cup in history. Each individual city has different goals and requirements for when the fields can be built, Rogers said. When Russia hosted the World Cup in 2018, he said, all decisions were made by one governing agency rather than individual cities. Houston, for example, will be one of the last fields in because they have a rodeo going on right now, he said. It dominates everything that they do in that stadium, so they'll be late, they'll be last. The contractors will come in, put in drainage systems and soil before the grass will be brought in. The grass was planted more than a year ago and will be trucked from one of the 9 sod farms that has been holding the turf. He said the sod will be installed in the domed field last because while grass can survive in domed buildings, it doesn't thrive. He said he's constantly thinking about the things that need to get better before the tournament or the things that need to be fixed or perfected. "I think about it all the time. I really do," he said. While he hasn't heard of WhatsApp, an international messaging app, until a few years ago, he now finds himself checking his messages on it in the middle of the night when he has trouble sleeping. He said he thinks the connectivity throughout the world will be beneficial when it comes time for the soccer contest to begin. He doesn't know what his assignments will look like yet for the tournament and won't know until there's a better idea of what the weather will look like, but he does have some plans made. On July 3rd, he'll head to Kansas City to watch a game with his family. Rogers has a photo above his desk from the 1994 World Cup with himself, his wife, his 3 children on the field in the Pontiac Silverdome. He wants to recreate the photo on July 3rd in Kansas City, but this time with his grandchildren, too. Turfgrass management is firmly rooted in the agricultural industry, but it doesn't get the research funding other segments might. Because the university received enough funding to solve a problem, finding a way to put real grass into domed buildings, the soil used for the World Cup made its way into the more Michigan high school athletics buildings than you'll ever know about, he said. That kind of funding doesn't come around all the time. It's okay because we're part of agriculture. We don't feed anybody, he said. But it's very difficult for us to see these seven-figure funding levels because we don't feed anybody. So we have to wait for something to come along that really needs us. Well, in my case, lightning has struck twice. It struck in 93 and it struck again in the third decade of the 21st century. I fully expect that what we've been able to learn in the last 3 decades to 5 years will push us even further forward as being able to provide better, safer athletic fields and maybe get more people back on natural grass. But that doesn't come along unless people come along with their requirements and their funding. And Matt Mencarini reports that Lansing area public transportation might be improving for adults with autism, at least in part due to the efforts of two families who pressed CATA officials for changes. SPECTRAN is the Capital Area Transportation Authority service for people covered by the Americans with Disabilities Act who are unable to use that fixed route service. Katie Kaur and Holly Nestor told the State Journal that for about a year, the service has regularly been late, sometimes as much as an hour, and at times failed to show up at all to pick up their adult sons. Last winter, Nestor took her concerns about late and missed pickups to CATA, but was told it was a one-time issue. Then in May, Katie Kaur and her son Oliver started going to local government meetings, first to the Lansing City Council, then to CATA board meetings. On behalf of the disability community, I share concerns to everyone about SPECTRAN, Oliver Kaur told officials during the meetings. They've been running late and leaving people stranded far too often. It's been causing me and other autistic people all kinds of distress. I believe that some of their drivers don't understand autism very well, and they should probably go through some training. As an autistic person myself, I hereby say we have ourselves better transportation and better services. Katie Kaur told the State Journal that it's a constant fight to have systems and organizations adapt to meet Oliver's basic needs. I initially came to CATA ready to put on my boxing gloves in anticipation of yet another fight, she said. I'm so thankful we didn't have to go through this again. Brad Funkenhauser, CATA's CEO and executive director, told the State Journal that he learned about the SPECTRAN issues in May after the Corps spoke during public comment at a CATA board meeting. We take them very seriously. They get our fullest attention, Funkhauser said of the issue with SPECTRAN, although he added that he doesn't believe there are widespread problems with the service. SPECTRAN provided more than 300,000 rides during CATA's past fiscal year, according to the agency. About 75% of SPECTRAN's rides are handled by a contractor, and in May, more than 90% of all SPECTRAN rides were on time. However, Funkhauser said there's more to a rider's experience than what's in a data set. The perception is that they're late and being left places and that this isn't working for them, Funkhauser said. I believe that perception is reality to the rider. Katie Kaur said she's working closely with CATA to find other methods to book and adjust rides because the technology involved seems to have complicated the process for Oliver Kaur and Jack Nestor. Rides over the past month have been greatly improved, the family said. My hope is that this is not a temporary fix, but instead this is a permanent change, she said. We are responsible people, and we understand that delays and issues may occasionally pop up, but as long as Oliver's safety is not at risk and the issues do not once again become habitual, we will be very satisfied with his services. Dr. Nicole Hamp is the Chief Health and Program Officer at the Autism Alliance of Michigan, and she said it was positive to hear that CATA has been responsive, but stressed that everyone should have access to reliable public transportation. This is not a gift. This is not an extra bonus that some people should have, she said of SPECTRAN. This is not a transportation issue. This is a civil rights issue. A public transportation system is useless if it doesn't arrive on time, Hamp said, and that can be highly disruptive for someone with autism. At its core, Hamp said there are two components to an autism diagnosis. Social communication challenges is one, she said, and restrictive repetitive behaviors are part of the second. Routine is important, and it can be hard for someone with autism to get through that unexpected change or barrier. To some, a 5-minute bus delay might seem minor, but Hamp said that can be enough to completely ruin the day of someone with autism. If enough delays or barriers arise over time, some people will simply give up, she said. It could literally set off a lifetime of isolation, Hamp said. It seems like such a small thing from a bus being late a handful of times, but it doesn't take much. Oliver Kaur and Jack Nesser started using Spectran about a year ago as each sought more independence in their lives. Oliver, who's 24, took the bus to his cooking classes, bowling nights, and activities through Aspire of Mid-Michigan, a nonprofit that supports adults with disabilities as they navigate life. It has been incredible, Katie Kaur said, of the opportunities that Spectran puts within Oliver's reach. Jack Nesser, who's 20, started using Spectran to go to bowling nights or other social events and used it just about every day to get to work at Peckham. It's so much freedom for him, Holly Nesser said. But the unreliability and challenges working with CATA to resolve them started to push both Oliver and Jack away from Spectran. Each would get upset with late bus or a driver who didn't seem to understand the situation. Both Katie Kaur and Holly Nesser said not only were they worried about their son's safety if they got left or missed the bus, but they've seen how past barriers discouraged their sons or made them quit efforts for more independence. I'm just afraid that he's going to keep giving up, Holly Nesser said. He wants to be part of society. He wants to live independently, even if he needs a little bit of support. Nesser isn't sure how optimistic she is that the recent improvements with Spectran will last. She said the training and education for CATA drivers is key because there's no single solution for everyone and every situation. If you have very rigid expectations of people, someone with autism isn't going to match that, she said. You're going to escalate them and they're going to escalate you. This is something they need to take seriously and work on. Katie Kaur said she and her husband have worried over the past year not only about their son's safety, should he be left without a ride again, but also that we're going to see some regression in his pursuit of independence. She hopes that CATA's recent improvements remain, but also wants other families to know there are ways to push for change. Oliver's safety will always be my top priority, but this is not only about Oliver, she said. I'm hoping his bravery to speak up about the issue will have a positive impact on the entire community. And in other news, an 11-year-old boy suffered serious injuries on June 10th when the horse-drawn buggy he was driving was struck by an SUV in Gladwin County. The Gladwin County boy was transported to My Michigan Medical Center in Midland for treatment of serious injuries. The Gladwin County Sheriff's Office said in a release, the 79-year-old woman who was driving the SUV was treated for non-life-threatening injuries at My Michigan Medical Center in Gladwin. At about 10 a.m. Wednesday, June 10th, deputies were dispatched to the McCullough Road, about a quarter mile north of Lang Road in Beaverton Township, where a Buick Enclave had struck a buggy. The boy was leaving the driveway of a home on McCullough Road, the sheriff's office said. Due to vegetation at the end of the driveway, near the roadway, deputies believe the child controlling the horse-drawn buggy did not see the involved vehicle traveling northbound on McCullough Road and pulled out of the driveway in front of the vehicle, the release said. The Gladwin County woman driving a 2016 Buick Enclave struck the Amish buggy, the sheriff's office said, injuring the boy and killing the horse. In addition to the Gladwin County Sheriff's Office, Beaverton Fire and Rescue and My Michigan Ambulance Service also assisted at the scene. And part of a series known as A Walk in the Park, State Journal photographer Nick King intends to explore Lansing area parks 1 hour at a time. If you have suggestions for a park he should visit, you can email him at nking@lsj.com. Slater Park delivers a neighborhood park experience with plenty of space to roam and areas for diverse outdoor recreation in Lansing Township. The 8.5-acre park, located at 2700 Mark Avenue in the Grosbeck neighborhood, features plenty of mature trees, providing generous shade and wide-open grassy fields for casual strolls and other activities that require ample room. Benches tucked in the shade offer peaceful spots to sit and watch the world go by, and the large open green space is perfect for games or simply stretching out. The park is great for families with kids looking to burn off energy on the playground equipment or looking to use the basketball and tennis courts. Those looking for pickleball options can use the tennis courts that are also marked for the sport. A covered pavilion is available with picnic tables and a grill for gatherings or barbecues. Wildlife, including rabbits, squirrel, deer, blue jays, and other birds, frequent the park. The eastern border features a wooded area with pathways through thick trees and plants. Be sure to explore the edge of the wooded area because the land becomes private property. The property for the park was transferred to the Lansing Township by the Lansing School District in 1967 and is also home to a community garden maintained by the Greater Lansing Food Bank. Slater Park has a small parking lot, a portable bathroom, and leash dogs are welcome. Now shifting to sports, Brian Calloway reports that a class of 14 individuals and one team will be inducted into the Sexton Athletic Hall of Fame in September. The class features All-State basketball player Tasha Walker Jamison, All-State football and track performer Larry King Jr., All-State football player Aaron Milton, cross-country standout Joel Hernandez, All-State softball player Lori Pohl, tennis standout Brian Marcus, and state champion wrestlers Gordon Swicks, Fred Schwarer, Donald Stroud, William Swicks, Raymond Reglin, Donald Granger, Gilbert Hill, and Norman Gill. They will be joined in the class by the 1953 state championship wrestling team coached by Iggy Conrad. This is the 12th class set to be inducted into the Sexton Hall of Fame, which was established in 2014. The induction ceremony and dinner will take place Saturday, September 26th at Sexton High School. In other sports news, this year's Mr. Basketball winner and the second all-time leading scorer in Greater Lansing boys basketball history are slated to take the court one final time representing their high schools. East Lansing's KJ Torbert, who is signed to play at Bowling Green, and Pohama Westphalia's Grady Eklund, a Northwood signee, are part of the roster for the 13th annual Capital Area All-Star Basketball Games, slated to take place Wednesday, June 17th at Holt High School. The event will feature a girls' game at 6 p.m., a dunk and three-point contest at 7 p.m., and the boys' contest at 7:30 p.m. Torbert and Eklund will play on the same team. Torbert was the Mr. Basketball winner and helped lead East Lansing to a Division I state title as a junior and a state runner-up finish this season. Eklund ended his career as the second leading scorer in the area behind Waverly's Marcus Taylor and led PW to a Division III state title. They will be part of a team coached by PW's Dominic Schneider that also includes Holt's Michael Amory and Brandon Mercer, PW's Trent Piggott, St. John's Bryce Prattle, Alma's Kobe Shunk, Charlotte's Evan Koloski, Williamston's Gabe Robke, and Jackson's Tyre Pierce. The other boys' team features Sexton's Keyshawn Somerville, Marquise Murray, Kevon Brown, and Terrion Skipwith. Waverly's Xavier Pendergrass, Derek Thomas II, Caden Alley, Charlie Thalen of Portland, St. Patrick's, Dylan Rhodes of Weberville, and Concord's Jet Smith. Mason's Chris Bonsteel will serve as coach. All-state performers also highlight the rosters of the girls' game, DeWitt Sophia Bayland, Portland's Lily Thalen, and Summer Stopinski, Corona's Lizzie Detman, and Rachel Steinecker. Mason's Josie Latour, Ionia's Tessa Lem, and Flint Elite's Daniel Smoots. Green will be part of a roster coached by Portland St. Patrick's Michelle Smith. The other roster features Ellie Bangle and Alana Thalen of PW, Owosso's Danica Dwyer, Waverly's Natalia Suddeth and Zandija Scott, Alma's Lauren Seeley, Holt's Tershira Evans, Okemos Elizabeth Schaefer, and Grand Ledge's Lexi Roska. PW's Steve Eklund will coach the team. Admission for the event is $10, with children under 5 being free. Brian Calloway also reports on what's next for East Lansing Hoops after losing star senior Kingston Thomas. Ray Mitchell has been down this road before. During his time leading the East Lansing boys basketball program, the coach has had talented players leave before their final seasons. Andrell Anthony Jr. is one of the most prominent members of that group and didn't suit up for his final season in the program after signing to play football at the University of Michigan. The 6'10" Ethan Dunn in the past and Paul Van Damme this year are other college-bound athletes who opted not to play their senior seasons. Van Damme opted not to play last winter after signing to play baseball at Michigan State and wanted to prepare for his future. So the loss of All-State wing and Division I prospect Kingston Thomas with his transfer to prominent Indiana prep school La Lumiere isn't a foreign concept for Mitchell and the East Lansing program to navigate. "For us, it's next up, man," said Mitchell, whose program has to replace Mr. Basketball winner and Bowling Green signee KJ Torbert. "It gives other guys opportunities to grow and to play a bigger role. It's a chance for us to have guys step up and see who can fill those shoes. I always say this, at East Lansing, if a guy can give me 2 quality years on varsity, that's great. Because back in the day, that's what normal guys did. There's so many opportunities for these kids at East Lansing, and normally we have guys that play other sports." So which players could play a larger role for East Lansing as it attempts to remain the top team in the greater Lansing area and factor once again statewide in Division I? It may start with Tyree Anthony, who came on in the late stages of his sophomore year while helping the Trojans reach the Division I championship game for a second straight season before finishing as the runner-up. Anthony, who is the younger brother of Andrell, picked up an offer from Saginaw Valley State in March and is now finding success playing AAU for the Family 16U team in the Nike EYBL circuit. "That's what you want to do as a program," Mitchell said. "You want to make sure you're developing your younger players so as the seniors graduate and the upperclassmen leave and you have guys not play, that next guy or that next person that kind of no one else knows about, that you know about, that has the Division I potential or whatever their potential is able to carry on the tradition of the school and of the program. You're always trying to promote those kids, and Tyree is definitely going to take that torch. We've got a couple other guys that are going to follow in his footsteps and have a breakout year." Mitchell believes that one of the other options who can help fill that void is Dylan Stewart, the younger brother of Trojan starter DQ Stewart. Dylan saw some varsity action as a sophomore last winter and has made an impression this summer. Dylan, the first game down at the University of Detroit on Saturday, has turned some heads, Mitchell said, about the team's recent summer play. "He had all the college scouts tune in to our game. I think he had 6 or 7 three-pointers and a few dunks. I know he's going to get some scholarship offers off that game." He's ready to also fill the shoes and really step up and have big-time junior season. "That's the beauty of this, that these guys, Anthony and Stewart, are both juniors. So it's time for those guys to try and build their legacy." And if you're wondering if the World Cup is coming to Michigan, Jenna Preston-Enzi reports on where you can see matches. If you're looking to watch the 2026 World Cup from Michigan, you'll likely have to stick to your TV screen, with the nearest match taking place in Toronto, Canada, about 4.5 hours from Detroit. The World Cup matches are spread across 16 cities in the U.S., Mexico, and Canada. The first matches kick off at 3 p.m. Thursday, June 11th, with Mexico and South Africa at Mexico City Stadium, and South Korea and Czechia at Estadio Guadalajara. USA and Paraguay play at Los Angeles Stadium at 9 p.m. Eastern Daylight Time on Friday, June 12th. None of the players on Team USA are from Michigan. The American team will follow up at 3 p.m. June 19th against Australia and then at 10 p.m. on June 25th against Turkey. World Cup matches will take place across the following 16 cities: Atlanta, Boston, Dallas-Fort Worth, Guadalajara, Mexico, Houston, Kansas City, Missouri, Los Angeles, Mexico City, Monterrey, Mexico, Miami, East Rutherford, New Jersey, Philadelphia, Santa Clara, California, Seattle, Toronto, Canada, and Vancouver, Canada. And in softball, Bristol Miller's key hit sends Fowler softball to the state semifinals. Bristol Miller may only be a freshman, but she's played a large role for the senior-heavy Fowler team in a strong season that has included league, district, and regional titles. And Miller helped Fowler to its biggest accomplishment yet on Tuesday, June 9th. Miller two-out doubled to the left field in the bottom of the sixth inning, provided the quarter go-ahead run for the number 8th-ranked Fowler in its 2-1 Division IV state quarterfinal win over number 5-ranked Bel Air at Central Michigan University's Marco Yonker Stadium. The win sends Fowler to the state semifinals at Michigan State for the first time since 2014. Miller's double drove in an older sister and Maryland commit Sage Miller for the winning run as part of the go-ahead rally. "I haven't had confidence much," Bristol said. "I knew my team needed it. My sister and my dad were down at third base giving me much confidence, and I didn't want to end my season with my sister. I just wanted to play more." She will now have that chance after prevailing in an 11-pitch battle that resulted in one of just 4 hits on the day for Fowler. For Bristol to have a great at-bat like that and her sister cheering her on at third base, "I couldn't be more proud," said Fowler coach Brian Miller, who is Sage and Bristol's father. Addison Spicer drove in another run for Fowler on a sacrifice fly before Bristol came to the plate. Nila O'Rourke made the lead stand by getting Bel Air out in order in the 7th. She retired the final 6 hitters she faced after giving up a leadoff double upon entering the game in relief in the 6th. Tuesday's victory was the latest tight win over a ranked team for Fowler in the semifinal run. The Eagles knocked off number 7 Beale City 1-0 in a regional semifinal and followed with a 6-3 win over number 6 St. Louis in the regional finals on Saturday, June 6th. "We actually haven't hit all that well in this tournament," Brian Miller said. "We just made timely hits. We get base runners on and we make it count." And Christian Romo reports that the Rocket Classic is done after 2026. Detroit's PGA Tour stop, which debuted as the Rocket Mortgage Classic, has taken place at the Detroit Golf Club since 2019 and has been one of the mainstays on the summer sports calendar in the city. However, Rocket has confirmed that the 2026 Rocket Classic will be the final one held in Detroit, at least for now. "We are incredibly proud of what this tournament has meant to the city, from creating unforgettable moments for fans to raising more than $10 million for local organizations," Rocket wrote in a statement. "When we launched the Rocket Classic, our mission was to shine a national spotlight on Detroit. That mission has been accomplished. Our city is celebrated as the model for resilience, innovation, and community-driven progress." Rocket's commitment to Detroit is as strong as ever, and we look forward to celebrating the final Rocket Classic in 2026 and the lasting impact this tournament has had on the city. The 2026 edition will take place from July 30th to August 2nd and will feature top-ranked golfers like Cameron Young, Russell Henley, and Xander Schauffele, as well as past winners Ricky Fowler and Tony Finau. Though the 2027 PGA Tour calendar has not yet been released, it will not likely include a stop at a course in Michigan for the first time since 2018. The PGA Tour is grateful to Rocket, which will conclude a 13-year run as a title sponsor following this year's Rocket Classic. The tour said in a statement, "We remain interested in the Detroit market and will explore options for a new sponsor." Though the announcement is sudden, it may not be surprising considering the trajectory of the event. As first reported by Crain's Business Detroit in February, the Rocket Classic has recently been in limbo on the PGA's tour calendar. Per Crain's, Rocket chose not to exercise an option for the Classic to be held in 2027 as it awaited clarity on the direction the PGA Tour is going. The Classic is considered a lesser event on the PGA Tour schedule with a $10 million purse, less than half of that of major tournaments like the Masters and the PGA Championship, as well as other big tournaments like Arnold Palmer Invitational in Florida and the Travelers Championship in Connecticut. That could be a reason why the Classic has struggled to attract some of the biggest names on the tour. The 2025 edition included top-ranked golfers like Colin Morikawa, but failed to attract bigger stars like Scottie Scheffler and Rory McIlroy, with the event holding local prestige but failing to develop significant national attention. And with Michigan not likely hosting a PGA Tour event in 2027 and the uncertain future of LIV Golf, the state could be without a major golf event next year. And that will end the reading of the Lansing State Journal from WKAR Radio Reading Service. Here's Kelly with the reading of the Detroit News and Free Press.
1: Thank you, Bridget. In international news, Ukraine recaptures more than 600 square kilometers of territory in 2026, military chief says. Ukrainian forces have recaptured more than 600 square kilometers of territory so far this year, Ukraine's top military commander, Oleksandr Syrsky, said on Monday, the latest sign of shifting momentum after years of slow but relentless Russian gains. In May alone, Ukraine recaptured 100 square kilometers more of territory than it lost, Syrsky said on the Telegram messaging app. Syrsky did not specify where the gains took place, saying only that in certain areas of the 1,200-kilometer or 800-mile front line, Ukrainian forces continued to maintain the initiative. President Volodymyr Zelensky also said last month that Ukraine had recaptured around 600 square kilometers in 2026. Reuters was not able to verify the assertions. Independently determining lines of territorial control in Ukraine is difficult because of drone warfare that has created a wide no man's land kill zone along the front. But independent groups that map the battlefield have also reported Russia's total advances slowing or reversing in recent months for the first time since a failed Ukrainian counteroffensive in 2023. Syrsky said Russian forces were still trying to advance in the country's east and south, noting that the number of daily battlefield clashes has substantially increased and describing the frontline situation as difficult and dynamic. The area around the embattled eastern city of Pokrovsk, which Russia has been trying to capture fully since mid-2024, was among the most intense places of fighting, he said. Deep State, an independent Ukrainian battlefield map, has shown Pokrovsk as fully held by Russia for weeks. Russia claimed to have captured it last December. Syrsky also singled out the Olekhansdrivka and Huliapol areas in the southeast and south where the heaviest fighting was taking place. In the initial months after Russia's full-scale invasion in February 2022, Ukrainian forces recaptured swaths of territory in a series of counterstrikes. But a major Ukrainian counteroffensive failed in 2023, and Moscow has since been making grinding gains. Ukraine made a push earlier this year in the south and southeast, which analysts have said helped to disrupt Moscow's spring offensive and its efforts around Pokrovsk. The next article is Iran and Ukraine loom over G7 as France accommodates Trump. Wars in the Middle East and Ukraine are set to dominate next week's Group of Seven summit as host France crafts an agenda aimed at projecting unity and avoiding confrontation with U.S. President Donald Trump. The June 15th through 17th gathering in Evian-les-Bains on the shore of Lake Geneva brings together the leaders of France, Britain, Canada, Germany, Italy, Japan, and the United States alongside the European Union. With Trump struggling to end a war that has disrupted the global economy and frustrated with European allies he deems to have failed him in the Gulf and grown over-reliant on the U.S. for their security needs, diplomats say crisis management will be the focus. No breakthrough decisions are thus expected on key issues, which also include tackling global economic imbalances and sourcing critical minerals outside China. The grouping, founded half a century ago, has traditionally addressed economic and geopolitical challenges with broad consensus, but that cohesion has frayed since Trump returned to the White House in 2025. having already shifted the dates to accommodate Trump's birthday plans for cage fighting on the White House lawn, French officials, like other recent summit hosts, have set the bar low, suggesting it will be a success if Trump just stays for the whole event, having left the 2025 version early. Macron has gone out of his way to have an agenda that is designed to appeal to the sort of things President Trump wants, said Josh Lipsky, chair of international economics at the Atlantic Council. Trump's mood may depend on Iran. The tempo may be dictated by events in the Middle East. A fragile ceasefire between the U.S. and Iran is under strain, and securing even an interim accord that delays tackling harder issues, such as Iran's nuclear program, is proving arduous. Trump wants Iran to open the Strait of Hormuz, a choke point for global oil and gas shipments. Tehran is demanding that the U.S. end its blockade on Iranian ports and release frozen Iranian assets, and that Israel cease its attack on the Iranian-backed Hezbollah militia in Lebanon. Diplomats say Trump's mood may hinge on whether he can get an accord done before the summit. In recent months, he has lashed out at some of the U.S.'s closest allies in NATO for their unwillingness to support his Gulf campaign. One senior diplomat from a G7 member said an accord might allow the group to put months of tension with the U.S. behind them. France has invited Saudi Arabia, the United Arab Emirates, and Qatar, all directly harmed by the war, to the summit along with Egypt, a key player in mediation efforts. Europeans seek U.S. reset on Ukraine. Also invited is Ukrainian President Volodymyr Zelensky. Negotiations to end Russia's war in Ukraine have stalled, and Zelensky wants a fresh push and is pressing for Europe to play a bigger role. Zelensky frets that the conflict in Iran has diverted U.S. attention. Meanwhile, dynamics on the battlefield have shifted, with Ukrainian drones striking deeper into Russian territory to cut battlefield supply lines and hobble energy infrastructure. European diplomats see the summit as an opportunity to convince Trump that U.S. proposals for a deal have been too favorable to Moscow. European nations also want to signal that they are willing to engage Moscow while tightening sanctions and boosting military support for Ukraine, emphasizing that they believe Russia, not Kyiv, is blocking progress. What we are increasingly seeing is Europeans beginning to think about a life with less America, said Victor Cha, head of geopolitics and foreign policy at Washington Center for Strategic and International Studies.

0: WKAR Radio Reading Service is intended for the use of persons who are blind, visually impaired, or may not be able to hold a book or newspaper. By continuing to listen, you verify that you qualify within one of these categories. 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
1: Sharing of stockpiles or joint development projects, but said the differences among them were still wide. Paris has used its presidency to push for action on global macroeconomic imbalances, a long-standing U.S. concern, before Washington takes the chair of the G20 this year and the G7 next. France has framed the issue as a shared responsibility in that China overproduces, the United States overconsumes, and Europe underinvests. Brazil, India, Kenya, and South Korea have been invited to the G7 to join the discussion, while Macron has urged China to boost its own consumption. None of that solves the problem, but the first step is recognizing that you have one, Lipsky said. This has been discussed for years, but not collectively within the G7. In national news, someone is marking a huge 8647 into the National Mall lawn. U.S. authorities were responding on Thursday to what appeared to be a large tracing of 8647 into the grounds of the National Mall in Washington, D.C. A Reuters photographer atop the Washington Monument saw the apparent tracing in the grass near the World War II memorial shortly before officials arrived. It shows the numbers 8, 6, and 7, but a 4 is not clearly defined. U.S. Park Police and members of the National Guard were responding to the scene. The term 8647 has been adopted by opponents of President Donald Trump as a protest against his administration. Trump allies and the U.S. Department of Justice have said it could be interpreted as a call to violence. It references the slang term 86, originated in the restaurant industry, meaning to expel or get rid of something, and Trump as the 47th U.S. president. It was unclear how the markings in the grass were made. In those areas, the grass is brown, in contrast to the surrounding green grass. The next article is NASA chief defends Artemis 3 crew after no women selected for mission. The head of NASA is defending the space agency's choice to select only men for its next Artemis moon mission following criticism that no female astronauts were named to the crew. The absence of women selected for Artemis 3 was notable given that at least one female astronaut has typically been part of most major crewed NASA missions since Sally Ride made her landmark spaceflight in 1983. During the recent Artemis 2 mission in April, astronaut Christina Koch further made history by becoming the first woman to fly on a mission venturing near the moon. But when NASA revealed on Tuesday, June 9th, the astronauts selected for the 2027 mission, all four of them were men, as well as the single backup crew member. I have seen reactions ranging from disappointment to outrage, Jared Isaacman, the administrator of NASA, said in a post on social media site X one day after the crew of the Artemis 3 mission were announced. In a world with so much controversy, I hope this can be a moment where we celebrate the astronauts selected, respect the integrity of the process, and recognize the extraordinary depth of talent across the entire Corps. Here's more about the Artemis 3 crew and how Isaacman addressed the recent controversy as NASA aims to return astronauts to the moon for the first time since 1972. NASA announces crew of Artemis 3. NASA on June 9th announced the astronauts selected for the next mission under its Artemis program, which aims to return humans to the moon for the first time since the Apollo era and build a permanent lunar base where they can live and work. The mission, known as Artemis 3, would be the second crewed test flight preceding a human moon landing attempt as early as 2028 during the Artemis 4 mission. Here's the crew. Commander Randy Bresnik, a NASA astronaut.

0: astronaut and retired Marine colonel from Santa Monica, California, making his third trip to space. Pilot Luca Parmitano, an Italian with the European Space Agency, who has traveled on two space flights to the International Space Station. Mission specialist Andre Douglas, a NASA astronaut from Miami, Florida, and University of Michigan graduate, making his first space flight after serving as a backup crew member of Artemis II. Mission specialist Frank Rubio, a NASA astronaut and Army combat pilot from Miami, Florida, who set a record in 2023 for longest single space flight of any American during a mission to the ISS. NASA also named astronaut Bob Hines, a U.S. Air Force veteran who has been to space once, as a backup crew member for the mission. Hines will train with the rest of the crew and could participate in the mission if another member drops out. NASA Chief Jared Isaacman defends all-male crew. Isaacman, who himself has financed and commanded two private space flights that each included two women, sought to mitigate the controversy over the all-male crew in a lengthy message shared online. While he acknowledged the criticisms, Isaacman attempted to downplay the concerns by explaining what went into the selection process and extolling the qualifications of the astronauts chosen. Some astronauts, Isaacman said, may not have been eligible for the mission because they are already preparing for future missions to the International Space Station. Others, he said, may be better suited for future moon landings under the Artemis program. The crew selection does not involve any political appointees, Isaacman said, adding that the Artemis III astronauts were ultimately selected because they have the background and expertise necessary to carry out a successful mission. The Artemis III astronauts are experienced, qualified, and deserve to be celebrated for the mission they have been assigned, just as the crews that follow will be celebrated when their time comes, Isaacman said. We have an extraordinary astronaut corps, and every mission and every crew is part of a larger campaign to get America back to the moon and to build the future we all dreamed about as children. In Michigan news, a judge deals potential blow to consumers' energy plan to sell hydro dams. A state judge has recommended Michigan energy regulators reject consumers' energy's plan to sell its dams to a Maryland private equity company, citing serious concerns about the buyer's ability to safely maintain the dams and other problems posed to consumers, customers, and Michigan residents. Michigan Public Service Commissioners are expected to rule on the proposed sale this fall. Administrative Law Judge James M. Varchetti reviewed the case as part of the deliberation process before the MPSC. He issued a proposal Wednesday summarizing the arguments made in the case so far and recommending it simply be rejected by commissioners who ultimately will decide whether to approve the sale. The ruling is a blow to Consumers Energy's plan to sell its suite of 13 hydroelectric dams for $1 each to Confluence Hydro, which the companies say will transfer liability for dam operations away from consumers' rate payers, while maintaining the power supply and the popular impoundments created by the dams. Consumer spokesperson Katie Carey said Varchetti's recommendation is not legally binding. She maintained that the company's sale proposal is the best choice for our state and should be approved. We believe the judge did not appropriately recognize the major benefits of the sale, starting with the significant cost savings for consumers' energy customers and protecting the 13 communities and tens of thousands of people who depend on the dams, Carey said in an email. Opponents of the sale cheered Varchetti's recommendation. It pretty much tracks what our arguments were all along, said Tom Baird, a former Michigan Natural Resources Commission chair and former president of Anglers of the Au Sable. It really lays bare all the faults with the proposal for this sale and the power purchase agreement that went along with it. Baird said the recommendation is very compelling and hopes Michigan Public Service Commissioners follow it. Judge has concerns about Consumers Energy dam sale. Before announcing the proposed sale to Confluence Hydro, Consumers executives weighed three options for the company's century-old dams: remove them, relicense them, or sell them. They decided to sell them at $1 and enter into a power purchase agreement with Confluence Hydro to buy the hydropower back from Confluence at twice the normal rate, contending that will incentivize the private equity company to maintain and operate the dams while also transferring the liability for the dams from Consumers to Confluence. In testimony through the MPSC case, Consumers' lawyer said the company would refund customers for any gain they see from the sale, or would recoup losses from customers from factoring them into future requests for higher utility rates. That plan is highly problematic for ratepayers, Verchetti wrote. The company itself created conditions that made a loss on the sale a likely outcome by setting the price for the dams at $1 and not conducting a thorough bidding or market valuation process, he wrote. It is therefore inappropriate for the company to seek regulatory accounting treatment to recover that loss from ratepayers. While the sale plan does not threaten the amount of power available to Consumers' customers, it does threaten the safety of generating that power, Verchetti determined. He said there are meaningful concerns about Confluence's ability to relicense and safely maintain the dams over the long term. In addition, Confluence plans to own each dam through a separate LLC, which could allow it to delay or forego upgrades and could choose to sell the dams, he wrote. Some residents who live near the impoundments created by Consumers' 13 dams have intervened in the case before the MPSC and asked commissioners to approve the sale because they see it as their best chance for keeping the impoundments. Barchetti acknowledged their interests but said other Michigan residents may prefer to see dams removed and the rivers allowed to flow freely. Confluence Hydro executives told the news the dams could operate in perpetuity like the Hoover Dam. Barchetti questioned the logic, stating the dams will be expensive to maintain forever and likely eventually will be decommissioned. Confluence may not have the money to decommission them and could avoid those costs by having its separate LLCs declare bankruptcy, which would mean Michigan taxpayers are on the hook for maintaining or removing the dams. Barchetti said he views the proposed transaction as one in which Confluence is paid to take on future liabilities which it wagers it will never need to pay, while the public would be left as the unspoken backstop if Confluence's wager turns out to be incorrect. The next article is Woman Accused of Killing Hospice Patient with Morphine in Adrian. A 58-year-old Adrian woman has been charged with open murder in connection with the death of a hospice patient earlier this week, according to a release. Virginia Landis Stewart was arraigned June 11th in Lenawee County's 2A District Court on one count of open murder. She is accused of removing an oxygen mask from Frances Stewart, age 61, of Adrian, before administering a fatal overdose of morphine, authorities wrote. Bond was set at $2 million. A probable cause conference is scheduled for June 18th with a preliminary examination set for June 25th. The charge stems from a June 8th incident at a residence in Adrian. Police said officers were dispatched around 1:30 p.m. for a reported civil matter involving an unwanted person. Upon arrival, officers spoke with multiple witnesses and discovered a hospice patient dead inside the home. Investigators were told the patient had been intentionally given an overdose of medication by a family member, resulting in the death, according to a news release from Adrian Police Department. Following an on-scene investigation, Stewart was arrested and lodged at the Lenawee County Jail. The case was forwarded to the Lenawee County Prosecutor's Office for review and formal charges. Open murder charges allow prosecutors to pursue first-degree premeditated murder or second-degree murder at later stages in court proceedings. Anyone with information about the incident or witnesses who have not yet spoken with investigators is asked to contact the Adrian Police Department at 517-264-4808 or email tips to apdtips@adrianmi.gov. The next article is, Nessel touts visa win on Trump order. How many times has she sued? Michigan Attorney General Dana Nessel, along with officials from other Democratic-led states and Washington, D.C. this week, celebrated a win in a lawsuit that challenged the Trump administration's $100,000 fee for H-1B visas. On September 19, 2025, President Donald Trump issued an order requiring a $100,000 payment for H-1B visa petitions, which allow for U.S. employers to hire certain foreign workers. The lawsuit was one of many Michigan's attorney general has joined. Nessel joined the case in December 2025, arguing the fee by the federal government created a costly barrier for employers, weakened the economy, and disrupted essential services, especially for public sector and government employers trying to fill these positions, a Tuesday, June 9th release said. A ruling from the U.S. District Court of Massachusetts vacated the Trump administration's policy imposing a $100,000 payment on visa petitions. The federal government can appeal the decision, which could put the fee back in place while the case continues. Nessel has joined lawsuits against the Trump administration 54 times, including over such things as U.S. Department of Education cuts, birthright citizenship, and pausing federal funds. Her office also has issued amicus briefs in 68 other lawsuits against the administration. The most recent lawsuit against the Trump administration, Maryland et al. Versus U.S. Department of Education, was filed May 19th and challenges a new rule that limits access to federal student loans for students pursuing professional degree programs, including in healthcare and other fields. The Michigan Attorney General's website includes a federal actions tracker that allows people to track the AG's actions against the government in what Nessel calls a response to several unlawful federal policies and orders. Here's what to know about the tracker. How to see the Michigan's Attorney General's Trump Administration tracker. Michigan Department of Attorney General's office offers a federal action lawsuits tracker on its website. The tracker includes information such as links to the lawsuit complaint, which lists all plaintiffs, when a case was filed, the case name, news releases related to the case, a summary of the case in Nessel's words, and the status of each case. In addition to listing lawsuits to which Michigan has become a party, the tracker also lists all the cases in which Nessel's office has written an amicus curiae brief. The term means friend of the court in Latin and is a document making legal arguments from a person or organization that is not a party to a case but may have a strong interest in the issue being considered, U.S. Citizenship and Immigration Services explained. How many times has Michigan Attorney General sued the Trump administration? As of June 10th, Nessel had sued or joined lawsuits against the Trump administration 54 times since he took office in January 2025, the tracker says. In addition, the Michigan Attorney General's federal action tracker lists 69 cases in which Michigan has offered an amicus brief opposing Trump administration actions. Nestle's tracker page touts her actions as having preserved or recouped Michigan residents $2.2 billion. Who is Dana Nestle? A former criminal prosecutor and civil rights attorney, Nestle, a Democrat, was sworn in as Michigan's 54th Attorney General on January 1, 2019, according to a biography on her campaign website. A graduate of the University of Michigan and Wayne State University Law School, Nestle lives in southeast Michigan with her wife, Alana McGuire, and her twin sons, Alex and Zach. And that will end the reading of the Detroit News and Free Press from WKAR Radio Reading Service. Your readers today were Bridget Voisinet and Kelly Gruner.
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2: Weather for this morning, breezy with some clouds, which will turn into mostly sunshine later this afternoon, a high of 78. For tonight, clear skies with a low of 60. For tomorrow, sunny skies with a high of 88. 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
3: Hello, this is Mary from Talking Information Center. Today I will be reading from the Saturday Evening Post, March, April, 2026 issue. The first story is titled, Everyday Heroes by Ken Budd. Survivor Stories, a leukemia survivor uses the power of books to inspire kids fighting their own battles with cancer. Melody Lomboy-Lowe was 6 years old when she planned her own funeral. She chose the clothes she would wear. She decided which toys would go to which friends. A passionate swimmer, she requested a funeral plot looking over a pool. Lomboy-Lowe had been diagnosed with leukemia, and in 1983, treatment options were limited. Doctors gave her a 50% chance of survival. Planning her funeral, she was like an occupational therapy. It was good for me, she says. I was in charge of something. I had control over one thing, and that was it. The funeral never happened. Lomboy-Lowe survived, and she now helps other children fighting their own cancer battles. Since 2020, she and her 36-year-old niece, Gracelyn Bateman, have run the Los Angeles-based Luna Peak Foundation, lunapeakfoundation.org, to publish books for kids and their families on cancer and grief, and to provide inspiration, hope, and support. Luna Peak has donated over 4,000 books to families, hospitals, palliative care and hospice centers, therapist offices, schools, and universities. This includes workbooks and children's books, such as Follow Me, Cancer Free, based on Lomboy-Lowe's own childhood experiences, and Sean's Best Week at Camp Luna Peak, inspired by a fellow cancer patient who died as a boy. I created the books I wished I'd had when I was a child, Lomboy-Lowe says. In Follow Me Cancer Free, you'll finish the treatment and everybody's happy. But not every kid gets that diagnosis is going to be cancer free. So that's why we wrote Sean's Best Week. Her cancer journey began in Sierra Madre, California, the youngest of 6 kids. She loved swimming, but began suffering nosebleeds when she'd exit the pool. On the first day, first grade, her mother was brushing her hair and made a discovery. Her lymph nodes were swollen. By that afternoon, the swelling had doubled. The family's pediatrician seemed unconcerned, but her worried mom insisted on tests. A bone marrow aspiration and spinal tap found leukemia. The family had already been rocked by cancer weeks before Lomboy Lowe was diagnosed. Her grandfather had died from colon cancer. Her parents were open and honest with her about the disease. They told her she had something called cancer. They told her she needed chemotherapy. They said she'd had a 50% chance of surviving the first year. And she received an assignment from her super amazing doctor, as she calls him. He told me that I was in charge of my attitude, she says. So I had to take part in my treatment, but how I acted and how I thought and how I had a positive attitude. That was my job. It wasn't easy. She was in and out of the hospital and took daily oral chemotherapy medications. Today, kids typically receive anesthesia for painful procedures. She was awake for spinal taps and agonizing bone marrow aspirations. Every month, for 1 week, she'd receive chemo cocktails, part of a successful clinical trial for a regimen that is still used today. Unlike her then 50-50 odds of survival, kids today have a 90% chance of beating the disease. The chemo caused nausea, but she developed coping mechanisms during her treatment. She would visualize Pac-Man eating the bad cells. She attended camps and continued swimming unless she felt too ill. She even looked forward to the hospital trips because her friends there faced the same challenges. I was still going to school, but I couldn't do all the things that the other kids were doing, she said. I wasn't different at the hospital. We all knew how many cc's of chemo we needed that day. We knew our antibiotics. We knew the medications. We knew the dosages. I always knew when I had pneumonia. I knew the feeling of it inside. At age 9, when she finally finished treatment, she wanted to give back. Despite her young age, she began speaking and raising money for cancer charities. I want to share my story because in 1983, leukemia was pretty much a death sentence, she says. Only a handful of us were surviving, so I have a survivor speak at these events. It was special for them to see where their funds were going. Her story influenced those close to her as well. In high school, she met her future husband, Tom. He knew he wanted to be a doctor. And his future wife, he eventually became an oncologist. Lowe received a swimming scholarship from University of California, Irvine, and graduated with a degree in sociology. She also had studied acting, and after college, she became an underwater body double on shows such as Baywatch, while helping support Tom through medical school. Following the birth of their first son, she became a talent agent, but she dreamed of writing a book. Her niece, meanwhile, was recovering from the death of her father. Bateman returned to California from New York City, where she'd attended Columbia University and worked in marketing. To help support her mom, she learned about her aunt's aspirations and dreams and wanted to participate. They collaborated on a photography book called Beyond Remission, featuring portraits of cancer survivors with a quote about their lessons and experiences. When you first get sick, you're given these big, heavy books to read. So I thought, what if we had inspirational quotes in a face so they could see what a survivor looks like? It would be an incredible resource for people, Lomboy Lowe says. After working with a literary agent for Beyond Remission, they decided they could publish future books on their own. The duo founded Luna Peak, which not only publishes books but hosts workshops on cancer and grief. She's a brainiac, Lomboy Lowe says of her niece. The two are more like sisters. They're only 12 years apart. She's so organized and she knows how to get things done. I'm more creative. I have a million ideas, but I don't know how to channel them. So she helps me do that. I wouldn't have known where to start. But as Bateman quickly notes, Lomboy Lowe's formidable presence and life experiences are the drivers behind Luna Peak's success. She brings a little bit of magic into every room she's in, Bateman says. She changes the energy. If you were stranded, if you were in a worst-case scenario situation, you'd want her on your side. She's been able to add not only a good attitude, but also humor into dark places like cancer and grief. That's something that she definitely helped me with. When I was deep in the trenches of grief after losing my dad, she was able to pull me out a bit. Lomboy Lowe focuses mainly on cancer, and Bateman heads the grief projects, though they sometimes cross lines often. Lombo Lowe says the books are mostly children's books, and the child of a Filipino father and an Italian mother, she wanted to make them be multicultural. Cancer doesn't care about your background or how much money you make or where you come from, she says. It's everywhere. So I wanted kids of all kinds to see themselves. She witnessed the power of this inclusiveness at the Loma Linda Children's Hospital in California when she read Follow Me, Cancer Free, to a group of 4 to 10-year-old cancer patients. There was a little girl named Zoe, and she saw a little brown, bald-headed girl in the book. And she was like, that's me, Lomboy Lowe recalls. And then she saw another girl with curly hair, and she's like, that's you. It was a full circle moment. She gets to see the beginning of the book where the kid is bald, and she gets to see the growing hair, which is symbolic for many cancer patients. As Lomboy Lowe approaches 50, she carefully monitors her health, from regular mammograms to blood tests. Of her childhood friends at the hospital, only 2, including Lomboy Lowe, avoided a second bout with the disease. Now that she's a mom, she worries about her 3 sons, aged 20, 16, and 14. Every bump, every fever, I see a lymph node. If they're lethargic, I'm always worried, she says. Anxiety is part of my life, for sure. I don't let it consume me, but it's definitely a side of having had cancer. I've learned that the parents often seem to be suffering more than the kids who are going through the treatment, which sounds crazy, but now as a parent, I see it. I see what my parents went through. Your kids are your heart outside of your body, and you want to protect them at all costs. Most of my interactions are with parents or older siblings, and when they see me or anyone that has survived as a child and now as an adult, they are thriving, having a good life. It's a good example of what they can have. A lot of parents will tear up because they don't have a chance to cry in front of their kids. We get a lot of hugs behind walls and behind doors. And so she keeps working, keeps helping, keeps giving. The efforts have not gone unnoticed. The Los Angeles County Commission for Women named Lomboy Lowe one of its 2025 Women of the Year. And she and Bateman hope to expand Luna Peak's impact in the coming years. They want to add office space to host more workshops and provide a library for children's families. They also want to host camps in summer for survivors, but Lomboy Lowe's impact comes not only from doing, but from being. Her survival inspires courage in others. For their photo and quote book Beyond Remission, Lomboy Lowe wasn't just an author. She also appeared on the pages as a survivor. Her advice, life has hit me with a lot of waves, but I just keep swimming. There is no one size that fits all approach to navigation cancer diagnosis. You get to decide for yourself. I choose hope. Ken Budd has written for the Washington Post magazine, The Atlantic, and many more. He is the author of the award-winning memoir, The Volunteerist, and the Library Literary Podcast, Upstart. Next is from The Vault, Gems from the Saturday Evening Post Archive. 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F. Scott Fitzgerald, originally published September 18, 1920. I'd like to get that thrill again, wrote F. Scott Fitzgerald to his publisher. in 1925. He was describing how he felt the day he learned he sold his first story to the Saturday Evening Post. At the time, having your story appear in the Post meant it had met the magazine's high standard for fiction, and that your work was placed before an audience of 3 million people. Having written that, he added wistfully, "But I suppose it's only once in a lifetime." In 1920, Fitzgerald recounted his writing career, how he'd moved to New York and written movie scripts, song lyrics, advertising slogans, poems, sketches, and jokes that nobody wanted. On the 4th of July, utterly disgusted with myself and all the editors, I went home to St. Paul and informed my family and friends that I had given up my position and had come home to write a novel. They nodded politely, changed the subject, and spoke of me very gently. But this time, I knew what I was doing. I had a novel to write at last. And all through the 2 hot months, I wrote and revised and compiled and boiled down. On September 15th, This Side of Paradise was accepted by special delivery. In the next 2 months, I wrote 8 stories and sold 9. The 9th was accepted by the same magazine that had rejected it 4 months before. Then, in November, I sold my first story to editors of the Saturday Evening Post. By February, I had sold them a half dozen. Then my novel came out. Then I got married. Now I spend my time wondering how it all happened. Who's Who and Why, September 18, 1920. The Swimmers by F. Scott Fitzgerald. In October, Henry left his sons in school and embarked on the Majestic for Europe. In The Swimmers, one of Fitzgerald's 65 stories for the Post, a man regains his health by learning to swim. It helps him retain custody of his boys when his unfaithful wife leaves him. As the story ends, he sails for Europe and muses on the opportunities and chances for rebirth that America gives. In October, Henry left his sons in school and embarked on the Majestic for Europe. He had come back to America as a generous mother had been profusely given more than he asked. Money, release from an intolerable situation, and the fresh strength to fight for his own. Watching the fading city, the fading shore, from the deck of the Majestic, he had a sense of overwhelming gratitude and the gladness that America was there. And the under the ugly debris of industry, the rich land still pushed up, incorrigibly lavish and fertile. And that in the heart of the leaderless people, the old generosities and devotions fought on, breaking out sometimes in fantasism and excess, but indomitable and undefeated. There was a lost generation in the saddle at the moment, but it seemed to him that the men coming on, the men of the war, were better. And all of his old feeling that America was a bizarre accident, a sort of historical sport, had gone forever. The best of America was the best of the world. France was a land, England was a people, but America, having about still the quality of the idea, was harder to utter. It was the graves of Shiloh and the tired, drawn, nervous faces of its great men, and the country boys dying in Aragon for a phrase that was empty before their bodies withered. It was a willingness of the heart. Originally published October 19th, 1929. Vintage advertising. Where have all the beautiful people gone? Coca-Cola introduced the diet soda Tab to a weight-conscious America in 1963, calling it the drink of beautiful people. Among the many Americans who still recall its taste, or think they can, Tab lacked the sweetness of today's diet drinks. But for others, Tab became a lifelong passion. They appreciated its sharp, lemony flavor. They enjoyed the not-so-much sweetening of saccharin and cyclamate. In 1969, a health scare caused Tab to stop using cyclamate, relying instead on saccharin, which had a bitter taste. In 1982, the company produced its own competition with Diet Coke. Tab lovers were discouraged to see the company give it more promotion. Demand fell until Tab was pulled from the market in 2020. For devotees, the drink can evoke memories of life and perhaps a more congenial times, when a cold can of Tab on their automobile console was the only thing making the drive to work endurable. One crazy calorie. Unsticky, unstuffy, uninhibited. Now the taste of Tab, not so sweet, with one crazy calorie in 6 ounces. It's what happening to so many people keep them slim and trim. Tab, that's what's happening to the nicest people around. Changing America, why older folks left the dance floor. At one time, any social gathering in America, other than a funeral, would involve dancing. But by 1905, dancing was left to the young. Older Americans found greater appeal in talking. There's a reason for the present limiting of dancing to the very young. It has all gone the way of all the other pastimes that used to be eagerly pursued by people with poorly developed minds and meager supplies of mental food. People danced because they had little to think about and nothing to talk about. So when they got together socially, they danced and drank. Now that railway, telegraph, and printing press have roused all but the most sluggish, even the out-of-the-way corners of older people, to talk or do things which give employment to the brain. And only those near to the purely animal existence of childhood dance. Nimble feet or nimble minds. Editorial, January 14, 1905. Advice to aspiring gunslingers. A witness to the days of the Wild West told a Post reporter how cowboy movies got gunfighting all wrong. I've seen many a movie actor pull out the hammer of a six-shooter back to the ball of the thumb, but the gunfighter never did that. As his hand closed around the stock of his six-shooter, his thumb shut down upon the hammer, not the ball of his thumb, but the second joint. And as the gun was drawn free of belt or holster, the thumb pressed down and cocked it. Another motion swung the muzzle forward. The thumb was lifted and the hammer fell. The gun was never lifted to the level of the eyes nor sighted when quick action was necessary. That would have been lost motion that might mean death to the one foolishly wasting so much time. If pulled from a belt, the gun was fired from the hip. If pulled from a holster beneath the arm, it was fired from that level. And 6 shots were never fired for the reason that no experienced gunman ever had 6 loaded cartridges in his gun. There was always 1 empty chamber for the hammer to rest upon for safety. An adroit gunman could raise the hammer and release with his thumb so rapidly that 5 shots would follow one another without a discernible break in a continuous burr of the reports. That was called fanning. All the fastest shooters in the old days were fanners. They had to be to survive. Feel your hand as told by Fred E. Sutton to A.B. McDonald, April 10, 1926. Wild times on the Cherokee Strip. As a young man, Fred Sutton raced unto Oklahoma Territory on the day it was opened up to homesteaders. He galloped for hours to reach a village named Perry, where he staked his claim. My familiarity with the six-shooter was of good service to me the first and second day in Perry, for without it, I would have lost my 160 acres. I had to drive off 3 different claim jumpers. One drove up and started to dump a load of lumber on it. He showed fight, and I was really afraid I would have to shoot him. I believe that 9/10 of the settlers in Cherokee Strip won their homesteads and lots with the six-shooter. It might almost be said that Oklahoma was settled by the six-shooter, for there weren't enough farms or towns, lots, to supply all who raced, and a man who was unarmed or unwilling to fight had a slim chance to hold his land, even if he got there first. Thousands who reached the land first and were clearly entitled to hold it were driven off at gunpoint. Many were killed and their land taken. I reached Perry before 2 o'clock that afternoon, and I saw the place grow in 6 hours to a tented city of 10,000 people. Before dark, saloons and gambling and dancing places in tents were going. Beer sold for $1 a bottle, ice for 25 cents a pound, coffee for 75 cents a tin cup, and water could not be had at any price. A tent, which I had arranged to follow me by wagon to Perry, arrived at sundown. I set it up late that night and lay down under my own roof on my own homestead. A saddle, my pillow. Before I fell asleep, a bullet struck the horn of the saddle, glanced, and went through the tent top. The report of a second shot followed, and something fell heavily against my tent flap. I scrambled out and found a dead man at my door. He had been killed as he passed my tent. Who he was or who shot him, I never learned. Hands up, as told by Fred E. Sutton to A.B. McDonald, April 24, 1926. 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I have put off seeing my doctor for years. As a 45-year-old man, what test should I get? Harold Marks by email. You're not alone. Some men will do just about anything to avoid the doctor's appointments. A Cleveland Clinic survey found that 72% of men would rather do household chores like mowing the lawn or cleaning the bathroom than go to the doctor. But skipping those visits can lead to serious health problems. Health screenings can detect diseases before they show symptoms and when treatments are more effective. Here are 5 screenings that doctors say every man should get. Blood pressure, men 40 years or older, at least once a year. Cholesterol, healthy men, every 4 to 6 years. Diabetes, starting at age 35, at least every 3 years, and more often if overweight with family history of disease. Colorectal cancer, starting at 45, regular screening for men at average risk. Prostate cancer, starting at age 50, men at average risk should be talking to the healthcare provider about screening as early as 40 for men who are black or have a strong family history. Send your letters to Medical Mailbox at SaturdayEveningPost.com or Medical Mailbox 3520 Guyon Road, Minneapolis, Indiana, 46222. Please include your mailing address. Research front. Linking heart health to eye disease. A basic cardiovascular risk score commonly used in primary care can help predict who is at higher risk of developing sight-threatening eye conditions years later. According to new research from University of California, Los Angeles Health. Researchers found that people with higher cardiovascular risk scores were significantly more likely to develop age-related macular degeneration, diabetic retinopathy, glaucoma, retinal vein occlusion, and hypertensive retinopathy. Millions of Americans lose vision due to eye diseases, often go undetected until significant damage has occurred. Early identification of the risk individuals could enable timely screening and preventative interventions before irreversible vision loss occurs. For the study published on Ophthalmology, the research teams analyzed electronic health records from 35,909 adults aged 40 to 79 who participated in all of the U.S. research program between 2009 and 2015. Using this data, the researchers calculated each person's pooled cohort equations, PCE. Cardiovascular risk score using information on cholesterol levels, blood pressure, smoking status, and diabetes. We found that simple score already calculated in millions of doctor visits each year. Many meaningfully predict who will develop serious eye diseases, said Dr. Ann L. Coleman, senior author of the study and chair of the Department of Ophthalmology in UCLA Health. This gives us an opportunity to identify high-risk patients early. With preventative measures, might still protect their vision. The beauty of this approach is that it requires no additional testing. The information is already there in the medical record. That's all the time we have for today. This has been Mary reading from Talking Information Center. From the Saturday Evening Post, March-April 2026 issue. Thank you for listening.
4: This is Bob Myers from the Historical Society of Michigan with a Michigan History Moment. In 1912, the White Star Liner RMS Titanic struck an iceberg and sank in the North Atlantic. More than 1,500 people lost their lives. Dozens of Michigan residents were aboard. Some survived. Many did not. In Washington, Michigan Senator William Alden Smith of Grand Rapids asked what the United States government planned to do. The answer? Not much. When the rescue ship Carpathia docked in New York, the Titanic's crew would return to England. And that was that. But the public wanted answers. Had third-class passengers been kept from the lifeboats? How had White Star's managing director, J. Bruce Ismay, managed to survive when so many passengers drowned? Why did the wireless operators on the Carpathia ignore desperate queries, even from President Taft? Smith took action. A friend, Sheriff Joe Bayless from Sault Ste. Marie, was in Washington on business. Smith asked him where he was going. "Back to the Sioux," said Bayless. "No, you're not," said the senator. Smith deputized Bayless. And when the Carpathia docked in New York, Bayless slapped subpoenas on Ismay, the Titanic's officers, and her crew. On April 19, just 4 days after Titanic sank, Senator Smith opened the U.S. inquiry. It was held in New York City's Waldorf Astoria Hotel. For 18 days, Smith and his committee probed for answers. Their questions eventually revealed the truth. No, third-class passengers had not been kept from lifeboats, but they had little assistance in reaching them. The Titanic was not trying to break a speed record, but she did steam into an ice field at nearly full speed. Wireless operators paid more attention to passengers' messages than ice warnings. The Titanic carried more lifeboats than regulations required, but not nearly enough for everyone on board. Some people who attended the hearings ridiculed Senator Smith's apparent ignorance of the maritime world. When he asked Fifth Officer Harold Lowe, "Do you know what an iceberg is composed of?" Lowe had replied, "Ice, I suppose, sir." But Smith had learned that icebergs also contained rock and dirt. Other questions originated with victims' families. Smith already knew the answers, but he needed to ask the questions in a hearing and have them answered publicly. Victims' families wanted to know. Out of Smith's hearings came new laws, still in effect today. Ships would have to carry lifeboats for everyone on board. Ice patrols would locate icebergs, and wireless operators would thereafter comply with strict rules. William Alden Smith served in the Senate until 1919. He died that same year. The hamlet of Alden, Michigan, near Traverse City, bears his name. This Michigan History Moment was brought to you by MichiganHistoryMagazine.org.
5: 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It is specifically designed for and directed to people with visual, physical, learning, language, or other disabilities and conditions that prevent them from reading printed materials.
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7: Welcome. 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The first one is from the Mayo Clinic Health Letter, and that's copyright 2026, Mayo Foundation for Medical Education and Research. This first article is titled Vaccines Over 50, The Right Protection as You Age. Vaccines start just after birth and remain an important part of preventative care throughout your entire life. They help babies see their first birthdays and grandparents be there to help them blow out the candles. Why vaccine needs change as you age. As people get older, immune systems slow down and respond with less strength against infections. This makes it harder to fight off illnesses. It also increases the chance that infections will have serious outcomes. After age 50, infections such as the flu, pneumonia, shingles, and RSV are more likely to cause complications, require longer recoveries, or lead to hospitalizations. Adults with weakened immune systems, such as from a chronic health condition or certain cancer treatments, are at especially high risk of severe illnesses that can often be prevented with routine vaccines. Improving protection for older adults means changing how vaccines are delivered or even changing the vaccines. Some are offered more often in higher doses or with added ingredients that boost immune response. As health knowledge advances, vaccines are increasingly being tailored to people's needs at different stages of life. Keep your protection up to date. In addition to age, your exposures or travel plans may cause you to need additional protection. The table below highlights important vaccines to review with your healthcare team to make sure you're getting the right protection for your age, health status, and lifestyle. And I'm going to read some from this table that they mention. So they mention they have the list of the vaccine and then who should consider it, and how often they should get it, and here and then some fast facts about it. So we'll start with the flu or influenza vaccine. Who should consider this? All adults. And how often should you get it? Yearly. And the fast facts, the flu leads to more hospitalizations and deaths in older adults than in any other age group. The next vaccine is the COVID-19. Who should consider? All adults. How often? Seasonally, when updated. Fast facts. Protection fades over time, especially in older adults. Seasonal updated doses are needed to maintain protection. The next vaccine listed is the tetanus, diphtheria, and pertussis, or the Tdap, or the tetanus, diphtheria, which is TD. Who should consider this? All adults. How often? One dose of Tdap followed by a TD or Tdap booster every 10 years. The facts, whooping cough or pertussis can be mild in adults but dangerous for infants. Vaccination helps protect the next generation. The next one is shingles or the herpes zoster. Who should consider this? All adults over 50. How often? One time, two doses. Here's the facts. Shingles happens when chickenpox virus reemerges later in life. Recent research shows the vaccine also may slow dementia progression. The next vaccine is the pneumococcal. And who should consider this? All adults over 50. How often? Usually just one dose. Fast facts. The vaccine protects against bacteria that can cause pneumonia, bloodstream infections, and meningitis. Infection risk rises with age. Next vaccine is the RSV, or the respiratory syncytial virus. Who should consider this? All adults over 75, adults 60 over with chronic heart, lung, or liver disease, or other risk factors. How often you should get it is just one time. And here's a fast fact. RSV leads to serious lung illness in older adults. RSV also is dangerous to newborns, so adult vaccination helps protect babies in close contact. The next one is a hepatitis B vaccine. And who should consider this? Adults under 60 without prior vaccination or infection. Adults over 60 with diabetes, liver disease, or other risk factors. How often? One time, 2 to 3 doses. Fast facts. Hepatitis B can lead to chronic liver disease and cancer. The next vaccine is the measles, mumps, and rubella, the MMR. And who should consider this? Adults born in 1957 or later and not immune. And all travelers and healthcare workers should consider this. How often is one time 1 to 2 doses?

0: 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By continuing to listen, you verify that you qualify within one of these categories. 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
1: Comes with a risk that future infections will find that device and stick to it. These infections can be life-threatening. Endocarditis is one such infection. It occurs when bacteria infect the heart's inner lining, which is called the endocardium. While anyone can develop endocarditis, people with atypical heart tissue or an implanted device, both of which are unable to deter bacteria the way ordinary tissue can, are among those most at risk. To address this problem, healthcare organizations have begun putting new treatment protocols into practice and assembling teams of specialists to improve outcomes for this uncommon but severe disease. A heart at risk. Sometimes harmful bacteria bypass the body's defenses and enter a blood vessel. The immune system often destroys these bacteria before they can cause illness, but bacteria are more likely to reach the heart and cause an infection in some people. Older adults are at risk because they're more likely to have surgery or acquire an infection in a hospital or a clinic. People with heart implants, such as defibrillators or prosthetic valves, are also at risk. People who were born with congenital heart conditions are at risk, too. Recognizing endocarditis. There are no definitive symptoms of endocarditis. The disease can emerge quickly or develop slowly, depending on a person's underlying health conditions and the type of bacteria. Many people with endocarditis experience fever, loss of appetite, night sweats, and fatigue. Some have intense symptoms such as sudden blindness, a fast heart rate, abdominal pain, or stroke. Healthcare teams traditionally have diagnosed endocarditis and identified the bacteria at fault by imaging the heart and performing lab tests on blood samples. Emerging DNA sequencing techniques now may allow care teams to search blood samples directly for evidence of bacterial DNA. This innovation can help them pinpoint the bacteria and quickly begin treatment. Fighting the infection. Once the type of bacteria is identified, a targeted antibiotic is given in a vein. Treatment usually includes 4 to 6 weeks of antibiotics. Up to half of people treated for endocarditis also have surgery. Tissue removal may be needed if the infection is persistent or damaged to the endocardium is severe. Because endocarditis often injures heart valves, affected valves may need to be replaced. In the past, endocarditis meant a hospital stay for the duration of antibiotic therapy. But now, some people may have the option of a partial oral treatment. After an initial 1 to 2 weeks of intravenous antibiotic infusions, treatment switches to antibiotic pills and is finished at home with medical check-ins. According to Mayo Clinic experts, the development of long-lasting injectable antibiotics is another revolution in endocarditis treatment. While an initial hospitalization is still usually needed, those receiving this treatment can spend much of their time at home. As few as 2 injections spaced 1 week apart may be enough to clear the infection. The long run. After treatment ends, it's important to stay vigilant. Serious complications can emerge months later, and those who have had endocarditis have a higher risk of getting it again. Fever is often an early indicator of a recurrent infection. If symptoms emerge, seek medical attention that includes a blood test before beginning antibiotics. And here's a sidebar to this article, reducing your risk of endocarditis. While it's impossible to eliminate the risk of endocarditis, here are some steps you can take to limit your exposure to infection. Number 1, practice dental hygiene. Endocarditis often emerges after mouth-dwelling bacteria enter the bloodstream through a cut in the cheek or gum. The most effective way to deter endocarditis often is to be diligent with oral health. Number 2, maintain your skin barrier. Bacteria can enter the bloodstream.

0: through skin wounds. If you get a scrape or cut, clean and dress the wound promptly. Carefully manage chronic skin conditions such as psoriasis as well. And number three, limit your heart risks. Because bacteria grow best on damaged tissue and foreign materials, take steps to reduce the likelihood that you will need an implanted device or heart surgery. Keep your blood pressure in a healthy range, avoid tobacco products, and maintain a healthy body weight. And here's the health tips column. Recharge your health. These days, your smartphone may feel like an extension of your arm. While it's hard to ditch the feeling that connection brings, there are risks with too much screen time. Here are some ideas to encourage a healthy break from your phone. Number one, call on nature. Take a walk or hike without a podcast, playlist, or phone call, or simply sit in a park or your backyard. You may notice things you never did before. Time spent in nature is medicine. It can reduce blood pressure and stress hormones, improve sleep, and even prevent depression. Number two, heed nature's call. According to Mayo Clinic experts, sitting too long in the bathroom with your phone, whether reading or doom-scrolling videos, can increase your risk of hemorrhoids. Get in, get out, and get on your way. Number three, dive into a real book. Reading on a screen can cause eye strain, and if you read before bed, that blue light signals your central nervous system to wake up. Not to mention that the content consumed on screens is often overstimulating. Read a physical book or magazine. This does not require blue light glasses, which are of questionable value anyway, and no incoming alerts or messages will get in the way of that next chapter. Number four, practice being mindful. Adding activities such as meditation or journaling into your day can help clear the mind and improve focus. And the last one is get FaceTime. Be intentional about spending time with family or friends in person. Strong social connections are a key to healthy aging. Play board games or have meaningful conversations over a cup of coffee. Take a workout class together to share accountability and boost your mood. Host a paint night to get creative and spread a sense of community. This next section is titled News and Our Views. And this first article is titled, Could Eye Drops Replace Reading Glasses? Presbyopia is the gradual loss of your eye's ability to focus on nearby objects. As you age, the lens inside the eye becomes less flexible, affecting its focal ability. Reading glasses, bifocals, and contact lenses all can bring near tasks back into focus. But eye drops containing chemicals that constrict the light-regulating pupil to improve focus may temporarily sharpen vision. These products recently gained increased attention, with two new types of drops receiving the U.S. Food and Drug Administration approval in 2025 and an additional one coming to market in 2026. But according to Mayo Clinic experts, these drops aren't living up to the promise of replacing reading glasses for most people. Four presbyopia-correcting eye drop products are currently available with a prescription. They're called Vuity, Qlosi, Viz, and Uvezi. The others are in development. The drops differ in how they act on the eye and how long their effects last. Mayo Clinic healthcare professionals that have prescribed the drops have received mixed responses, and the drops could blur some distance vision. These eye drops aren't right for everyone. People with mild to moderate presbyopia and those who have never worn glasses are the most likely to have success. The drops begin working in around 30 minutes after application, and the effects have been found to last from 4 to 6 hours, up to 10 hours, depending on the product used. In clinical trials, at least half of the people who used the drops had an improvement of 3 lines or more on standard near vision charts. That may equate to the difference between needing reading glasses or not. Mild temporary effects such as dim vision, eye irritation, and headache may occur. Although rare, the risk of retinal tears and detachment may increase. The drops typically shouldn't be used if you have retinal risk factors. And the next short little article in this column titled Is Drinking Sugar More Harmful Than Eating It? It's no secret that sugar in food and beverages can cause health issues such as tooth decay and weight gain. But does how you consume it make a difference? A 2025 study published in the journal Advances in Nutrition found that sugar-sweetened beverages, including sodas, sweetened teas, fruit-flavored punches, and sports drinks, were linked to an increased risk of type 2 diabetes. The same risk was not found with sugar consumed in foods. The findings suggest that how the sugar is consumed matters when considering its impact on health. Why the difference? Liquid sugar is more concentrated and lacks the fat, fiber, and protein often found in solid foods. These nutrients slow down digestion and help regulate blood sugar levels. Sugar-sweetened beverages also make you feel less full than solid foods, meaning you're likely to consume more. The study authors point to other studies that found that sugar in liquid form disrupts liver metabolism and increases resistance to insulin, a hormone that helps regulate blood sugar levels. When your body can't use insulin correctly, sugar builds up in the blood. This can lead to type 2 diabetes over time. If you're aiming to cut back on sugar, it may be best to start by eliminating sugars coming from beverages, as they appear to be the most harmful. Then take a look at sugar-containing foods. When possible, choose nutrient-dense options, such as whole grains, fruits, and dairy products. These contain beneficial fiber, fat, vitamins, minerals, and proteins. The nutrients in solid foods have a positive impact on metabolic health, even when combined with sugar in products such as yogurt or cereal. And we have some time now for the questions that are sent in to the experts. And here's the first question. What causes patchy hair loss? Is it permanent? And here's their answer. Hair loss is common, especially as you age. However, if your hair loss is patchy and occurs over just a few days or weeks, that could be a sign of a condition called alopecia areata. The good news is that it's usually treatable. Alopecia areata can affect the scalp, eyebrows, eyelashes, and beard. It affects 2% of people in their lifetime, with most developing symptoms before age 40. Hair loss occurs because the body's immune system mistakenly attacks the hair follicles. Once a flare-up has passed, hair often regrows. But you might seek treatment to encourage its return. Options include topical minoxidil or corticosteroids that may be injected or applied to the patches or taken orally. Some find improvements with contact immunotherapy, where an applied chemical triggers a controlled allergic reaction to shift the immune response away from the hair follicles. Janus kinase or JAK inhibitor drugs, which target immune pathways, also may be considered. With all options, long-term treatment often is needed. Relapse may occur when treatment stops. Getting an accurate diagnosis is important, as sometimes alopecia can be a symptom of other autoimmune conditions. Your healthcare team can confirm the cause, discuss realistic expectations for treatment, and help you choose your next steps. And one more question that was sent in. After putting in some long days working on my taxes, I have a stiff neck and a dull ache in my lower back. Could my posture be causing these problems? And here's the answer. Spending much of your day seated in the same position isn't good for your body. Poor posture can strain your spine and cause imbalances that weaken the muscles that support your back and make the muscles in your torso tighter. This is especially true when paired with long periods of inactivity. Keeping your head hunched over a computer, book, or phone can lead to neck muscle strain. This may result in tension headaches and fatigue. To develop a healthy seated posture, here's some ideas. Number one, adjust your chair. Choose a chair that supports your spine. Adjust the chair height so that your feet rest flat on the floor and your knees are level with your hips. You also can use a footrest, stool, or block so your thighs are parallel to the floor. If the chair has armrests, position your arms so that they can sit gently on them, with your elbows close to your body and your shoulders relaxed. Distribute your body weight evenly over the back of your thighs and sitting area. Number two, add support. Place a cushion, pillow, or rolled towel in the small of your back while sitting. This helps maintain the spine's natural curve. Number three, straighten up. While in front of your computer or TV, sit up straight and center your body to your view. A document holder attached to the monitor may help maintain proper neck position when working from a paper document. Number four, be phone smart. When making calls, consider using a headset, headphones, or speakerphone to keep your head in a neutral, upright position. And number five, move around. Move frequently, at least every 30 to 60 minutes. Stand and walk as you are able, or try seated pelvic tilts. Practicing good chair posture can help keep your muscles and ligaments healthy and improve your overall well-being. Developing and maintaining proper posture takes time, practice, and persistence. Balanced posture can take weeks or months of practice and may need to be revised with different workstation setups. And here's one more question. This is Ask the Experts. Nitrates in veggies versus processed beets. And here's the question. I still don't understand why nitrates in vegetables like beets are good for you, but nitrates in processed meats like bacon are not. Can you explain? Here's the answer. Judith Thalmeyer, a registered dietitian, answers, the difference essentially comes down to what happens in the body when you ingest nitrates. Nitrates with an A can be converted into nitrites, with an I, by natural bacteria in the mouth. Sometimes nitrites are produced by industrial processing and directly added to processed meats. After absorption, these nitrites can then be converted into either nitric acid oxide or nitrosamines. Nitric oxide helps maintain blood flow, which is good. Nitrosamines, on the other hand, are associated with a higher risk of colorectal cancer. Nitrosamines are less likely to form when antioxidants are around. Antioxidants are plentiful in natural sources of nitrates like vegetables, but not in meats like bacon. Additionally, nitrosamines can form outside the body when nitrites in foods are exposed to high heat, like in cooking bacon. Consumption of red and processed meats is consistently associated with higher risk of cancer, especially colorectal cancer. Consumption of vegetables that are natural sources of nitrates, is consistently associated with health benefits. In the end, that's the most important thing to know. Well, that's all the time we have for today. This has been Leslie with Independent Living, and I hope you've enjoyed today's reading of the audio reading service at the Allen County Public Library in Fort Wayne, Indiana.
1: This is Bird Note. It's hard to think of a more lowly regarded bird than the pigeon. But as Rosemary Mosco writes in her book, A Pocket Guide to Pigeon Watching, people and pigeons go back thousands of years and were beloved by royalty. Akbar the Great, ruler of the Mughal Empire in the 16th century, kept over 20,000 pigeons.
2: Akbar the Great would have visiting dignitaries watch his pigeons fly around, and his hope was to sort of subdue them into awe and, you know, have them want to do business with him.
1: And in parts of Europe, from the Middle Ages onward, pigeon owning was a privilege.
2: Like in France and in the UK, you were only really allowed to have pigeons if you were a royal.
1: England stopped enforcing this pigeon exclusivity in the mid-1600s. But over a century later in France, peasants who built illicit pigeon houses were still being forced to destroy them. Meanwhile, the elite's pigeons were allowed to fly into peasants' fields and snack on their crops. So pigeon ownership became a flashpoint in the French Revolution.
2: When the poor rose up, one of the things they did was they smashed all of the pigeon houses. And the people in charge desperately passed through these measures that said that, yes, okay, the poor can keep pigeons.
1: Pigeons are no longer exclusive to nobility. But next time you see these birds, consider giving them a little more respect. For Bird Note, I'm Mark Bramhill.
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4: Weather for this morning, breezy with some clouds, which will turn into mostly sunshine later this afternoon, a high of 78. For tonight, clear skies with a low of 60. For tomorrow, sunny skies with a high of 88. 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

0: 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This is Linda and Kit with the reading of the Detroit News and Free Press. For the next half hour, I'll be reading Michigan News and Detroit area news. Pre-K teacher Haley Fetz and her two young kids started moving into their new home in Battle Creek this month. It's a light pink duplex with a stone porch. They're going to be living rent-free, and so will her neighbor, also an early education educator. "It feels like a pit in my chest fading out," Fetz said, about no longer having to set aside $1,200 in monthly housing costs, which ate up nearly 40% of her $40,000 salary. "It feels really good, like a blessing." What prompted this good fortune? It's a new local program aimed at raising wages for early educators by providing free housing. Known as First Home, First Teacher, the program launched in Battle Creek and is the fourth of its kind in the nation. It's a new solution aimed at stabilizing the child care industry's workforce due to its notoriously low incomes. $14 an hour is the median wage. By moving into free housing, teachers' monthly incomes go up by what they no longer have to pay in rent. In Battle Creek, that's between around $12,000 and $13,000 annually, according to average estimates on rental websites. "We want a thriving workforce in early childhood, and a primary goal is their quality of life." That's what Kathy Senda Wilson, co-executive director of the Early Childhood Organization Pulse at the W.E. Upjohn Institute for Employment Research in Kalamazoo, said. Senda Wilson first heard about the program on a CBS morning show in spring 2024 and called the founder in Connecticut that day to talk about how to bring it to Battle Creek. "This is a woefully under-resourced sector that requires multiple financial interventions and public-private partnerships. We need more money in the field because childcare business, the businesses can't pay their folks more. Their margins are too slim. The duplex that the Fetz and another early educator will be living in rent-free was provided by a local housing nonprofit. Volunteers helped move the pair in on June 8th. And another community foundation has put up $15,000 for the next 10 years to continue expanding the program. The Free Press is highlighting the program as part of a series of stories aimed at reporting on potential solutions to the challenges facing Michigan's childcare industry, including low wages and a 9,000 teacher shortage, which both childcare providers and parents say negatively impacts their lives and that of young kids needing care across the state. The First Home, First Teacher model was borrowed from a program in Connecticut that has also made its way to Georgia and Missouri. And Alex Schiavone, who directs a center in New Haven and founded the model, said that Michigan launching its own iteration shows that the program has legs to expand in communities across the nation. There is a lot more to that, but we are going to move on. A national restaurant chain that touts American-style sushi concept is getting ready to rock a downriver community with its Michigan debut. Rock and Roll Sushi, a rock and roll-themed sushi restaurant, is set to open June 22nd on Eureka Road in Taylor. The brand got its start in 2010 in a mall in Mobile, Alabama. Its restaurants are known for pairing their take on traditional sushi rolls and other menu items with a classic rock culture and atmosphere. Rock and Roll Sushi brings to Taylor its concept and signature dine out loud experience and menu, which they say is also halal friendly. The restaurant is known for its inventive rolls and high-energy atmosphere, according to a news release, and in Taylor, which marks the national brand's 78th location. The eatery is owned and operated by Sylvia Marunik and Hisham Bazzi. Hisham and I are grateful for the opportunity to make history by bringing Michigan's first rock and roll sushi to the community, said Marunik. And Taylor is the ideal place to introduce a concept that combines bold flavors, a high-energy atmosphere, and genuine hospitality. offered on its menu, which the company says is record style, are sections that are broken down by opening acts, classics, green room, headliners, backstage hibachi, kids rock, and after party themes. Rock and Roll Sushi boasts that its menu includes halal certified chicken and filet mignon options in select dishes. Those familiar with Rock and Roll Sushi will find favorites like the VIP roll and punk rock and roll, plus its spicy tuna rock stars. Also on the menu are hibachi entrees, appetizers, and other offerings. And in Taylor, Rock and Roll Sushi will not serve alcohol. Its hours are going to be 11 a.m. to 9 p.m. Sunday through Thursday and 11 to 10 Friday or Saturday. And if you'd like some more information on that, you can go to rockandrollsushi.com. Yeah, that's it for that. Let's see what else is going on. With heat indexes reaching the 100 degrees in some areas in the state this week, Michiganders have been turning on their air conditioners and turning down the thermostat. Experts say that finding the right setting for your unit can keep you cool this summer without hitting your wallet too hard. And here's a look at how to keep things cool and maybe keep your electric bills down as well. In the daytime, the U.S. Department of Energy recommends setting your thermostat at 78 degrees when you're home and need cooling. At night, they say to set the thermostat in a more optimal range when you're asleep, or if you leave home for an extended period, around 67 degrees. And DTE Energy recommends that customers set their thermostat to 78 and raise it a few degrees when they're not home. And every degree raised is a 1 to 3% cost savings on energy bills. Residents should aim to keep the difference between the indoor and outdoor temperatures as small as possible to save the most money. That's what the U.S. Department of Energy says. You can save as much as 10% a year on heating and cooling by simply turning your thermostat back 7 to 10 degrees for 8 hours a day from its normal setting. The percentage of savings from setback is greater for buildings in milder climates than for those in more severe climates. And the smaller the difference between the indoor and outdoor temperatures, the lower your overall cooling bill will be. In the summer, with central air conditioning, they say to keep your house warmer than normal when you're away and set the thermostat to a setting as high as is comfortable for you when you are at home and need cooling, and to ensure humidity control if needed. And they say some more recommendations are cook meals with a microwave, crock pot, or even an outdoor grill instead of in the oven, which adds extra heat to your home, especially in the afternoon. And if you do have to cook in the kitchen, turn your exhaust fan to move the hot air outside. Close the blinds and curtains on sun-facing windows to block the sun's rays and avoid unwanted heat. Postpone doing laundry, washing dishes, or running the dishwasher until the evening when outdoor temperatures have cooled a bit. Let your dishes air dry in the dishwasher instead of using heated drying feature. And they recommend taking quicker showers at a cooler temperature than normal. Steaming hot showers fill up your bathroom with hot, humid air that can cause your AC to work harder. And if you have a fan, turn it on. A ceiling fan or a box fan causes a wind chill effect that makes an air conditioner feel cooler when it's set to a higher temperature setting, as long as the humidity isn't too high. And take advantage of cooler temperatures at night by keeping your windows open. Close them first thing in the morning. And keep your shades and curtains drawn when it's sunny outside to prevent the sun from heating up the house. And they also recommend using a smart or programmable thermostat to set and maintain temperatures that work with your schedule. And let's see what else we have for you. This one from the Detroit News. And Joe Saunders arrived at a closed building at 10 p.m. last week and waited through the night and the morning for the doors to open. His mission? Buy a raffle ticket. 14 hours might seem like a long wait for a lottery, but this was no ordinary game of chance. Catch the Ace, run by a Legion Post in Sarnia, has become a phenomenon. The jackpot is almost $2 million and growing. It draws thousands of players from Canada and Michigan every week. And Sarnia is a blue-collar border town across the St. Clair River from Port Huron turns into a boomtown every Thursday, the only day tickets are sold. Sales at bars and restaurants surge 10 to 15%. And a simple Legion raffle has become a weekly festival with food trucks and performers, karaoke, and thousands of people lining city blocks as they wait to buy tickets. And there's about 8,000 people that followed Mr. Saunders through the door last week to buy a raffle ticket. He says it's a hoot. You come, drink coffee, have a good time. And the weekly winner receives a six-digit payout, selects an envelope which contains one of 52 playing cards. If it's the Ace of Spades, the player wins the even greater jackpot. And if not, the card is removed from the game. And as a result, a player's chances of winning the grand prize improve each week as the number of cards dwindles. There is a lot more to that, but we're going to move on and see what else is going on. So there were 18,000 people without power in Wayne County, 75,000 statewide. And let's see, after severe weather swept through Michigan last night. So a strong band of severe storms moved across the state west to east Thursday evening, with some areas experiencing 70 mile an hour wind gusts or stronger. The storm spawned multiple tornado warnings. At 7:45 a.m. Thursday, over 79,000 customers statewide were without power, according to Power Outage U.S. Consumers Energy says that it has restored power to more than 14,000 customers since the start of turbulent weather. Our crews have made tremendous progress restoring power to homes and businesses across the state, and we'll continue working to ensure all remaining customers are restored as quickly and safely as possible. That's what Gene King said, one of Consumer Energy's officers in charge for restoration. Our customers rely on us to provide energy they can count on, and we are committed to working around the clock until every customer impacted by this series of storms is restored. Consumers said as restoration efforts continue, crews will focus on hardest hit areas, assessing damage and addressing repairs. Outages Friday morning were spread across Michigan's Lower Peninsula, with most reported in Wayne, Barry, St. Joseph, Lenawee, Cass, Macomb, Branch, and Allegan counties. Outages included over 32,000 consumers' energy customers. Wayne County had more than 18,000 outages, while Barry had more than 7,000. St. Joseph County had 6,133. And depending on the electrical service you have, you can check the latest status of your power outage, how widespread the outage is, an estimated restoration time, and more. Most Michigan residents have Consumers Energy or DTE Energy, but some regions in Michigan use other services. Many of those are listed online. The counties in Michigan, yep, those were the ones we just mentioned. The most outages, Consumers Energy has the most at 32,346. And you can check outages online on DTE's website or Consumer Energy's Power Outage Map. And yeah, that's it for that. There's a little bit more to that, but we're going to see what else is happening. This one about a sewer line needing to be fixed. Okay, a section of a major sanitary sewer line in Clinton Township will undergo a nearly $12 million repair to prevent collapse and a sinkhole, such as one nearly a decade ago along the same line, just 2 to 3 miles west in Fraser. The 15-mile interceptor carries raw sewage for about 500,000 Macomb County residents. A section of that line, about 1.5 miles long, will be repaired because of severe degradation of the steel-reinforced concrete pipe caused by corrosive sewer gas. That's according to a news release from the county's Public Works. The interceptor is part of the Macomb Interceptor Drainage District, which is composed of 11 communities in the county. The drainage district will fund the repair, and there will be no rate increase for the district's 500,000 residents for the project, which is expected to be done by January, weather permitting. No service interruptions are expected during repairs. Public Works Commissioner Candace Miller said there's been a loss of 1.5 inches of concrete pipe that's just eaten away. Her office initiated the project to avoid a sinkhole like the one along 15 Mile and Fraser on Christmas Eve 2016, which destroyed homes and created a pit about the size of a football field. Public Works used an underground drone with artificial intelligence analysis of video footage to assess the deterioration in Clinton Township, in the Clinton Township section, rather, of the line. It said the degradation was caused by hydrogen sulfide, that's a dangerous gas, created by turbulence of sanitary sewage flowing in the pipe. Inspections of this portion of pipe in the fall showed degradation happening faster than expected. And that project will cost $11.5 million and include the lining of the 5-foot diameter pipe along 15 Mile from two blocks east of Gratiot Avenue to just west of Grosbeck Highway, as well as 268 vertical feet of manhole risers, that's according to the release. It said a steel-ribbed PVC spiral-wound liner will be installed along the inside wall of the pipe, and with that product, it's expected to last 50 years. The installation method requires less construction space, and the interlocking PVC strip, measuring about 3 inches wide, is fed from a spool and down a manhole to inside of the interceptor, and workers guide it by hand into a unique tool which resembles a bicycle sprocket that presses the liner up against the wall of the pipe as the device turns and locks it into a place. That's according to the release, and there is much more to that, but let's see what else is happening. Now, Beverly Hills, Michigan is considering joining Oakland County's Deer Call. And while discussion is still underway, the Village Council appears to be considering a regional Deer Call joining Farmington, Farmington Hills, and Southfield. Oakland County communities who brought U.S. Department of Agriculture sharpshooters earlier this year to reduce the deer population. Michigan Department of Natural Resources and Wildlife biologist Kara Colton gave a deer management presentation to the Village Council and about 200 residents of the area during a June 2nd meeting at Groves High School. Although Colton did not have data on how many deer are in the community and she urged residents to not get hung up on numbers, she said that the deer population has been increasing exponentially in suburban areas, leading to problems. They claim that there are aggressive deer that intimidate dogs. So, yeah, residents at that meeting did say that, and that they claim those deer are unafraid of the dogs and unafraid of humans and have, in some cases, threatened them. Okay. Then car deer crashes, illness among deer, increased tick populations, potentially resulting in Lyme disease, and extensive damage to shrubbery. Oh, no. Resident Bill Eisenman said that he appreciated that some of his neighbors believe deer should be protected, but he believes in the importance of safeguarding wildflowers and stuff like that. Deer are just devastating the very ecosystem that they depend on. That's what his claim is. They're overconsumption makes these plants unavailable for other animals. Every ecosystem has an energy balance, and the one around us is just out of whack. How to do that, though, remains controversial. Colton and other DNR professionals say some methods that may be considered more humane, such as surgical sterilization of deer or contraceptions, are not permitted in Michigan. Relocation of deer is not allowed. Reintroduction of predators is socially unacceptable. And fencing and repellents, they claim, won't solve a problem. Hunting or sharpshooters taking deer during a permitted call like that which was done in Farmington Hills and Southfield in January and February is what she recommends for reducing the herd. Southfield Mayor Ken Seaver, in attendance at the Beverly Hills meeting, said that the city spent $19,000 on the call, in which 70 deer were taken, and he was happy with the results, despite originally expressing hopes of reducing the herd by 400. And challenges faced by the USDA sharpshooters included weather and being limited to taking deer on golf courses and nature preserves. Seavers said that the call was done out of pickup trucks and not tree stands. And he plans, city officials, he said that city officials plan to do a bigger call next winter using private property. And we would like Beverly Hills to join us, he said, he noted that the village of Franklin and the city of Livonia have also expressed interest. Now, whether the village will join in a call remains to be seen, but the council thinks that something must be done because they have to protect the shrubbery. The do-nothing approach will result in exponential increase in population. That's what council member Tracy Casmetti said. Well, I like deer, and it's a big responsibility to take on wildlife management, but it's our responsibility. You have our commitment. We're ready to act on this, and more to come soon. That's what they say. And there's a lot more to that, but we're moving on. After being canceled earlier this week, the Southgate Pride celebration is back on. It's back on the schedule for June 13th because an outside group has stepped in to pay for it. The hour-long event at the community's library was canceled earlier this week when city administrator Dan Marsh said in an email to the Free Press, the decision was made that city funds and resources would not be used to pay for a vendor scheduled to come to the event. He added, the city's position is that public funds should not be used to sponsor social or political advocacy activities, regardless of the viewpoint expressed. And the vendor was to supply glitter henna tattoos. The Pride event was to be replaced by an event called Southgate Celebration. Marsh said that the city was able to pay for glitter henna tattoos for that event because it was not attached to a social or political cause. But now, the Library Network, the state's largest public library cooperative, has offered to pay for that glitter tattoo vendor, and Southgate Pride is back on. A Facebook post attributed to the library said the event is a chance to learn more about the LGBTQ+ community, make crafts, and get the aforementioned glitter henna tattoos. The post notes, no municipal funds are being spent for the vendor at this event. It is to take place from 2 to 3 p.m. June 13th at the Southgate Veterans Memorial Library on Dix Toledo Road in Southgate. For more information, you can call the library or you can check out facebook.com/Southgate Library. June is LGBTQ+ Pride Month. And the Southgate cancellation marked the second time this month the Pride event has been canceled and been in the news for doing such. In Madison Heights, the city council voted to cancel Drag Queen Storytime for children and its Pride celebration days just days before it was to take place. After an outcry from residents, the council changed its mind and the day before the Pride celebration voted to allow drag queen Jaden Black to read to youngsters. And that Madison Heights event took place on June 7th. Yeah, that's it for that. Detroit Metro Airport travelers could see higher airfares after the Spirit bankruptcy. The airport is raising fees on all airlines to recoup revenue lost from the bankruptcy of Spirit Airlines. Travelers are likely to bear some of those costs. So what happens if the airport charges more to the airlines? The airlines will be increasing the airfare, said Salim Ozurek, a former airline executive who now teaches airline administration and business courses at Western Michigan University's College of Aviation. The airlines will be they're going to charge it to the passengers. And beginning July 1st, landing fees the airline pays, Metro, will rise about 10%. Rental fees are set to rise as well. At the Evans Terminal, where Spirit operated from six gates, airlines like American, United, Frontier, and others will see their rents go up about 13%. And at the McNamara Terminal, home to Delta Airlines and its partners like Air France, rents will rise about 1%. With the passenger facility charge shortfall that we're anticipating from the loss of Spirit, we're anticipating our debt to be increased by about $3 million, so our revenue requirement is going up. That's what Amber Hunt, the airport's chief financial officer, told Wayne County Airport Authority's board last month. Preliminary numbers show that since Spirit left the Evans Terminal, revenue from concessions near its former gates was down 40 to 60%. Other concessionaires in the terminal saw their revenue fall about 10%. Parking took a hit too, with the activity at the Big Blue Deck down about 20% in May of this year compared to May 2025. Spirit was Metro's second largest carrier behind Delta, moving more than 1.7 million passengers in 2025. It also leased about 10 acres of property on the west side of the airport, where it built and operated an aircraft maintenance hangar. And as of late last month, there were still 3 Spirit aircraft and 7 aircraft engines on the property, along with maintenance equipment, tools, and parts. The bankruptcy court will determine what happens to those assets. And the repair hangar is almost 127,000 square feet, and the airline paid Metro about $174,000 a year in rent on the property, according to a lease obtained by the Free Press. In all, Spirit provided almost $27 million in total revenue to Metro. The fee increases will help offset that loss, but it's not as simple as it sounds. Airlines pay fees for each takeoff and landing. If those fees increase, airlines could change their service. For example, as Eric said, an airline could look to cut costs by reducing its Detroit flights from twice a day on smaller aircraft to once a day on a larger one. That would reduce the fees it pays, though passengers would have fewer options for reaching that destination, and airline profits could get pinched as well. And Metro also faces a risk from essentially raising prices, he said, which could prompt airlines to route some traffic through other airports, and in the end, passengers are likely to feel it. And Spirit's branding has already been removed from the ticketing level and gate area inside the terminal, and the authorities in the process of removing road and jet bridge signs that carried it. There is much more to that, but let's move on. Anglers, ORV enthusiasts, and outdoor lovers will have something in common this weekend. They won't have to pay to use trails, lakes, and streams, or even state parks. The Michigan Department of Natural Resources is offering its annual free fishing, free ORV, and free recreation passport weekend Saturday and Sunday, waiving the typical fees for the outdoor activities. The state boasts thousands of miles of trails for ORV riding, prime recreation at state parks, and in-season fishing on lakes and streams. With 103 state parks in Michigan, there is something for everyone, from modern lodging to rustic camping, swimming, fishing, hiking, boating, and much more. That's what the Michigan DNR's website says. The free weekend is the second of two. The previous one took place February 14th and 15th. And let's see, they say, when will Michigan offer free recreation? It is this weekend. And what will it include? Well, you can fish for all in-season species without having to purchase a fishing license. Normally, anyone 17 or older has to have a valid license to fish on state waters. Licenses cost $2 for youth to $26 for in-state residents, and daily passes are $10. If you are an ORV enthusiast, you can ride Michigan's 4,000 miles of state-designated routes and trails, and 6 scramble areas without an ORV license or even a trail permit. Those fees typically include a $26.25 license plus a $10 trail permit, which is valid from April 1st to March 31st the following year. And the DNR is waiving the recreation passport for the weekend, granting you free access to visit the state parks, state-managed boating access sites, and other outdoor areas. And that's going to end the reading of the Michigan News and Detroit Area News from WKAR Radio Reading Service. Here is Kit with international and national news plus sports.
1: Thanks, Linda. Our first international story from the Detroit News is titled, Why a Notably Warm Start to the Year Foreshadows What's Ahead. It's been a particularly toasty start to the year on planet Earth, and it may be a sign of the kind of temperature extremes coming in the year ahead. So far this year, over 70% of the globe has experienced well above average temperatures. Of that area, 8% has seen record-breaking warmth, including parts of the western United States, Asia, and the Arctic. Meanwhile, just about 1% of the planet has experienced well below average temperatures. The significant imbalance has occurred despite one of the coldest winters in decades along the East Coast, where temperatures so far this year have balanced out closer to average from Boston to Miami. It has been particularly chilly in Alaska and northern Canada, but that has been the exception, not the rule. And that imbalance may grow more extreme in the next year, with growing potential for a now official El Niño to become the strongest such event on record later this year. Not only would that etch a new page in the weather history books for record-breaking Pacific Ocean temperatures, but it could drive high temperature extremes that millions or even billions of people feel into 2027. Strong El Niño periods often appear as an upward stair step in long-term plots of global temperatures, but this El Niño could be worth two stair steps instead of one, and that has forecasters concerned about the weather extremes that the next year will probably bring. However, shifts between La Niña and El Niño, as well as other natural climate variations, don't tell the whole story. Record or near-record highest levels of ocean heat in the West Pacific, which are fueling the developing El Niño, are linked to the long-term tailwind of rising global temperatures. And that shows how climate change is amplifying the developing El Niño, with the combined influence of both natural and human-driven factors producing more warming than either would alone. Climate scientist Zeke Hausfather created a dashboard that tracks global climate anomalies and projected global temperature rankings, which consider the planet's long-term warming trend and an increasingly likely super El Niño this year into next. According to his data, which extends back to 1850, this year has about a 54% chance of becoming the second warmest year on record, and a 31% chance of becoming the warmest year and surpassing 2024. That year had a global temperature anomaly of about 2.9 degrees Fahrenheit over average. However, 2027 has even higher odds of becoming the warmest year on record. The latest projections show a nearly 83% chance. That's partly because increasing air temperatures from El Niño lag slightly behind increasing ocean temperatures. Although peak ocean temperatures from El Niño will probably occur around December of this year, air temperatures will continue to rise after that. And there is more to that story, but we're going to move on to a story about the Iran war from the Detroit News titled, Iran Peace Memorandum Could Be Signed on Sunday in Geneva, source says. A memorandum between the United States and Iran to halt the war in the Gulf could be signed as soon as Sunday, a Western source told Reuters on Friday, with Geneva emerging as the likeliest venue. The source said language in the memorandum was still being finalized, and Iran was sticking to its position that the deal must also end fighting in Lebanon, where Israel has been battling against the Iran-backed Hezbollah militia. The aim was to finalize the wording by Saturday so the agreement could be signed by U.S. Vice President J.D. Vance and Iran's Parliament Speaker Mohammad Bakir Khalibaf. No venue had been established, but Geneva was emerging as the likeliest. Trump said on Thursday he was calling off new strikes on Iran because the deal was now ready. "We just made a great settlement of the war with Iran," Trump told reporters in the White House on Thursday. But the terms of the deal as described on Friday by Iranian officials appear to offer Tehran much of what it has demanded so far, with Trump appearing to win little of what he has sought beyond the reopening of the Strait of Hormuz, which Iran shut after he ordered attacks in February. A senior Iranian source told Reuters on Friday that the draft would waive sanctions on Iran's oil, unfreeze billions of dollars of its funds, and require a cessation of hostilities on all fronts, including in Lebanon. Nuclear issues would be set aside for later talks. Washington wants a deal to ensure that Iran never develops a nuclear weapon. Iran says it is not seeking one. The waiving of sanctions and freezing of Iranian assets and halt to Israeli attacks on Lebanon are essential Iranian demands. The source made no mention of what Iran might offer in return. There was no immediate response from the United States. Iran's Mehr News Agency said the terms also included other key U.S. concessions, including a commitment to withdraw its forces from around Iran and present a plan for rebuilding the shattered Iranian economy. The United States and its allies must submit plans for Iran's reconstruction worth at least $300 billion, the Mehr report said. Trump's announcement of a deal hours after he threatened again to hit Iran very hard on Thursday night prompted global shares to rally and oil prices to slip on Friday. Brent crude prices were down more than 2% in European morning trade. Throughout the war, which began on February 28 with U.S. and Israeli strikes on Iran, Trump has made similar declarations that a deal was at hand, only for no deal to emerge. But the market took comfort that his latest words signaled the end of a particularly tense few days of escalation, which began with Iran and Israel trading fire for the first time since an April ceasefire, and continued through 2 days of U.S. strikes on Iran and Iranian return fire at U.S. regional bases. The strait will officially open as soon as we sign, which could be soon, very soon, maybe over the weekend in Europe, Trump said, adding that Vance would attend the deal signing. He did not elaborate. Asked if Iran's supreme leader, Ayatollah Mojtaba Khamenei, had approved the deal, Trump said, "I understand the answer is yes." There is more to that story, but we're going to move on to a story from the Detroit News about Ebola, and it is titled, Ebola outbreak spreads to crowded displacement camp in Congo. The UN Refugee Agency confirmed the first Ebola-related deaths in a displacement camp in eastern Congo, as aid workers warned of a high risk the disease could spread rapidly in overcrowded sites. The two victims were internally displaced people living in the Kibangba camp, which hosts 30,000 internally displaced people, the UNHCR said in a report published on Thursday. The virus has now spread across three provinces since the World Health Organization declared the outbreak a public health emergency of international concern on May 17th. The affected provinces, Ituri, South Kivu, and North Kivu, have been devastated by decades of conflict and are home to more than 5 million displaced people. A Congolese health ministry report seen by Reuters showed that a 60-year-old woman in the camp tested positive for Ebola on May 30th. By then, she had broken out of quarantine and could not be traced by teams, the report said. She died on May 31, and her daughter died on June 1, an aid worker with knowledge of the cases told Reuters, adding that their bodies had both tested positive for Ebola after their deaths. Humanitarian workers later discovered the bodies, but community members began pelting WHO vehicles as they tried to approach, the source said. Mistrust of aid groups has been widespread in the nearly month-long outbreak in Congo, with communities sometimes burying highly contagious bodies in secret to avoid health protocols. Aid workers describe cramped conditions at the camps, where sometimes hundreds of people sharing a toilet and open defecation is common. We are all really worried that Ebola in these camps will spread extremely quickly and that there will be panic and people will flee all over whether or not they're contacts, whether or not they're ill, Caitlin Brady, country director for the Danish Refugee Council in Congo, told Reuters. The Congolese health report for the Kapangba camp listed 8 contacts for the mother, underscoring the risk of further cases within the camp. The International Organization for Migration, which provides support there, said it was concerned

0: 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By continuing to listen, you verify that you qualify within one of these categories. 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
1: 6, 4, and 7 are not as visible. The etched numbers, referred to as deranged vandalism by a spokesperson from the U.S. Department of the Interior, according to Reuters, has stirred concern due to its possible threatening message against President Donald Trump. The term 8647 has been adopted by opponents of President Donald Trump as a protest against his administration, Reuters said. Trump allies in the U.S. Department of Justice have said it could be interpreted as a call to violence. Since the 1930s, 86 was slang that meant to throw out, to get rid of, or refuse service to, according to the Merriam-Webster Dictionary. It was primarily used by staff at restaurants or bars to reject or shut out drunk or rowdy customers, or to quickly say a food or drink item was sold out. The number 47 connects to Trump, the 47th president. The numbers 8647 caused national controversy in May 2025 after former FBI Director James Comey posted an Instagram photo showing seashells in the sand that read 8647 with the caption, "Cool shell formation on my beach walk." Trump supporters claimed he was making a threat against Trump's life. Comey deleted the post and followed up saying he didn't realize some folks associate those numbers with violence, and added that he opposes violence of any kind. Comey was originally indicted in November 2025, but the court dismissed the case. On April 28th, Comey was indicted for a second time for the same alleged threat against Trump and for disregarding the risk that posting the numbers 8647 supposedly created. Comey has denied any intent to threaten the president. Moving on to a story from the Detroit News titled "Evangelicals Divided on Trump's War in Iran, Immigration Crackdown Poll Finds." About half of evangelical Christians, a core component of President Donald Trump's political base, believe his administration's approach to the Iran war and immigration enforcement is not in line with their understanding of Christianity, a Reuters Ipsos poll found. Evangelicals helped power the Republicans' 2024 election victory, and Trump and his top officials, including Defense Secretary Pete Hegseth, have regularly used religious language in describing their goals and policies. Republicans will be counting on them in the November midterm elections, when they will be defending thin majorities in the U.S. Senate and House of Representatives. Some 54% of evangelicals in the June 3-8 poll said Trump's use of the military in Iran was not in line with their understanding of Christianity, while 41% said it was in line with it. Some 51% of evangelicals said the administration's approach to immigration policy was not in line with Christian values, with 44% saying it was. Overall, Trump's approval rating among evangelicals stood at 52% in the latest poll, down from 61% in August, but well above his 35% approval rating among all U.S. adults. His approval rating has broadly fallen in recent months as the unpopular Iran war pushed gasoline prices sharply higher. During his first term in office, Trump helped to secure a longstanding goal of many evangelical Americans by installing a 6-3 conservative majority on the Supreme Court, which then overturned a decision that had established a nationwide right to abortion. In his second term, he has regularly invited faith leaders into the Oval Office and changed policies to allow federal employees to promote their religious views at work. Evangelicals in particular skew Republican by more than 2-1, and Trump won the white evangelical vote 81% to 16% in 2024, according to an exit poll analysis by the Pew Research Center. White House spokesman Taylor Rogers said Trump has delivered to people of faith by defending religious rights and pardoning anti-abortion activists convicted of crimes. "There has never been a greater president for Christian Americans than President Trump," Taylor said. Cracks in the key voting bloc could add to the headwinds facing the Republican Party in the midterm elections. Evangelical Christian Sandy Miller, 63, said she wouldn't vote for him again if she had the opportunity. She lives in Worthington, Indiana, a small town of roughly 1,400, and takes care of a 24-year-old daughter whose home health care Medicaid benefits were cut under Trump. But more than her financial situation, she said her faith influences who she votes for. She said that Trump is probably a Christian, but doesn't

0: know it. I just don't think waging war is the answer to everything all the time, Miller said. I understand sometimes you have to, but I don't know in this instance that it needed to be done. Miller said she prays every night that the country's leaders will seek God's will. I wish our politicians would pray more than they talk, she said. The Reuters Ipsos poll surveyed 4,531 U.S. adults nationwide, and its results had a margin of error of 2 percentage points in either direction. Evangelicals also gave Trump's low marks on his handling of the cost of living. And there is more to that story, but I think it's time to move on to sports. And so we will start with a story from the Free Press about the Tigers titled How the Skuball Scope Could Change Pitching Injuries and Tigers Aces Season by Christy Ackert. Tarik Skubal is back on the mound. His agent, Scott Boras, already has a name for what got him there so fast. The Skubal Scope, Boras called it, after Skubal became the first known MLB player to undergo a procedure using the Nano Needle Scope 2.0. The minimally invasive device is the size of a toothpick, and it helped remove a loose body from the two-time Cy Young Award winner's left elbow. Skubal, who is scheduled to start Saturday, June 13th, needed just 12 days to get back on the mound for a full bullpen and just 32 days from surgery to his rehab start on June 7th. The new technology knocked weeks off of surgery and rehab that normally takes more than 2 to 3 months. It marked the beginning of a new way to treat one of baseball's most stubborn and frustrating pitching injuries. Anytime you can get in and out without leaving much of a trace at all, it's a huge benefit, said Dr. Neil Elatrosh, the orthopedic surgeon behind some of the biggest procedures in professional sports. Elatrosh, the team doctor for the Los Angeles Dodgers and NFL's Los Angeles Rams, had been waiting for the right case to try the nano needle. Skubal, dealing with a single loose body and having the motivation of being in his final year of a contract, was it. The timing mattered as much as the technology. A pitcher who stops throwing in April or May doesn't just pick up where he left off. He must reset back to spring training to ramp up. For Skubal, who is set to become one of the most coveted free agents on the market this offseason, every missed start carried extra weight. The nature of the procedure is one thing, Elatrosh said, but the timing is the other. Launched just last September, the Nano Needle Scope 2.0 is made by Arthrex, a Florida-based medical device company. Traditional elbow surgery requires a scalpel to cut through the skin and tissue before a surgeon can even get inside the joint. The Nano Needle punctures through like a needle, causing far less damage going in. Surgeons still need to pump fluid into the joint to inflate it so the camera can see what it's working on. The Nano Needle needs a fraction of what a traditional scope needs. The less fluid pumped in, the less the joint swells, it lowers the pain, and a pitcher is ready to throw quicker. Ryan Kalar, Arthrex's senior product manager, said the nano needle uses roughly 1/7 the fluid of a traditional arthroscope. Keller said studies show patients who undergo the procedure rarely need so much as a Tylenol afterwards. Skubal wore a battery-powered patch called Jumpstart over the wound site, another Arthrex device. It sends a small electrical charge through the skin to kill bacteria and speed healing. Before the procedure, Skubal had been pitching with a loose body that was starting to lock his elbow mid-delivery. You can imagine how disconcerting that is, Elatrosh said, to have in the back of your mind as a random warning that your elbow is going to lock in the middle of throwing 99 miles an hour. A pitcher managing that can't fully convince himself the problem is gone until he is throwing free and easy again. Once the surgery was done and the swelling stayed down, he didn't have to spend his first bullpen session wondering if he was going to feel it again. He could just pitch. There is more to that story, but we're going to move on to a Spartan story from the Detroit News, titled by Connor Eargood, titled Pat Fitzgerald Sets Bold Michigan State Goal. Win a Big Ten championship. Pat Fitzgerald threw out the first pitch at Thursday's game between the Detroit Tigers and Minnesota Twins. He also threw away the excuses. Fitzgerald told Detroit Sportnet's Jason Benetti and Dan Petrie that Spartans will not shy away from lofty goals in his first season leading Michigan State. I expect fans to see the toughest Michigan State football team that we've ever had, Fitzgerald said. I expect us to be competitive and win a Big Ten championship, and we're not going to back away from those two expectations. Fitzgerald, 51, took over a Michigan State program in December that has muddled through four losing seasons and two coaching changes since 2022. We're excited about the talent we have, and I'm really excited about us continuing to come together here, Fitzgerald said. The former Northwestern coach of 17 years said that being back in college football, he spent 3 years in the high school ranks after Northwestern fired him amid a hazing scandal in 2023, for which he settled a multi-million-dollar wrongful termination lawsuit out of court, has energized him. 7 a.m. workouts this morning, just getting back with the guys, Fitzgerald said. It's every aspect of it. It's never been better. Our guys in East Lansing are terrific. Fitzgerald has a group of guys with 30 transfers and 21 freshmen on the roster. Fitzgerald and his staff have been building relationships over the last 6 months. They were ribbing me. Don't bounce it. Don't hit the screen. Don't get on SportsCenter, Fitzgerald said, laughing. It's been a quick couple of months, but before you know it, we're going to be in football season. About that pitch. It was a ball, said Fitzgerald, who threw left-handed due to shoulder surgery. I pride myself on throwing strikes, and it was a ball. Not good. High expectations for himself and his program. Well, for equity, let's switch over to a Wolverine story titled Michigan Wide Receivers Down for a Decade, but Hype Building for 2026 Change by Tony Garcia of the Detroit Free Press. The Michigan football hype train continues to pick up speed, particularly for a room that's often under the radar. The wide receivers, which have not been a perceived strength of the Wolverines for more than a decade, were said to have stood out in spring ball after adding a host of new faces to the core while pairing a newfound depth with a fresh scheme. Andrew Marsh returns as the leader in the room and is supplemented by transfers J.J. Buchanan from Utah and Jamie French from Texas, as well as true freshmen Salisi Moa and Travis Johnson. All four are expected to contribute this season. Returnees include Kendrick Bell, Channing Goodwin, who started 6 games in 2025, and the 6'5" Jamar Browder. I love the room right now, Marsh told John Jansen when he appeared on the program's Inside the Trenches podcast in an episode released Wednesday. Some of the new additions we got, Jamie, JJ, Selassie, Travis, even some of the old guys we have returning, I feel like we're so well-rounded. For the first time in a while, I feel like the Michigan wide receiver room is going to do something special this year. Marsh, a freshman All-American last season, didn't crack the starting rotation until October, then became the Wolverines' unquestioned top target over the final 2 months of the season, leading the team in receptions, 45, receiving yards, 651, and receiving touchdowns, 4. Marsh told Jansen his primary goal is to win the national championship because if that happens, everything else will take care of itself. He also made it clear he wants to be the first UM wideout to surpass 1,000 yards in a season since Jeremy Gallen with 1,373 in 2013. From the way Marsh describes it, new coordinator Jason Beck's offense isn't designed to have primary reads on each play. Instead, anybody who is on the field is equally likely to be targeted on any play call. That should make the team harder to stop combined with an up-tempo feel. I feel great about it, Marsh said. Moving forward this year, I feel like there's so much freedom both route running and conceptually. I feel like all 5 guys on the team can be an option each play. I feel like it's super efficient. We're really able to move and push the tempo. We can always push the tempo, and I feel like that's really good. Keep the defense moving, keep them on their toes, eliminate substitutions. With a decent amount of talent around him, there also seems to be more quality options on every play. New wide receivers coach Micah Simon also joined Jansen on the podcast and lauded the talent in his room. He singled out Moa. He's going to be an exciting, special player, Simon said. There are a lot of things he does that are just natural. Sometimes I don't think he realizes what he does on the field. Things are so smooth for him. He has a lot of different ability moving outside and inside. That ability to move all over the field is a critical component of what's expected to make this UM offense a bit tougher to contain than previous iterations. Running backs coach Tony Alford said recently one of the goals is to make the defense cover all 53 1/3 yards the width of the field. It isn't just Marsh and Moa who are expected to force opponents to do that. Simon says Buchanan's game has grown in multiple ways. He can line up all over, Simon said. He's moving faster, twitchier. I'm expecting major things for him this season as well. The final component of the passing game is sophomore quarterback Bryce Underwood. Underwood's name comes with a number of reactions, some enamored with his raw talent, others underwhelmed after year one, but Marsh sees what goes on behind the scenes. He has watched the work, stayed with him after practice, and bonded since both enrolled early ahead of 2025. As a receiver, you can't ask for much more, Marsh said of Underwood. He's probably the best quarterback I've ever played with. Just knowing he's here with me along for the ride, I'm excited to see what we can go do. Without him, there's no receiver. Without me, there's no quarterback. At the end of the day, we're a good combo, as it should be with a receiver and quarterback combo. Okay, and now we're going to move on to a story about the Detroit Pistons from the Free Press by Sean Windsor, titled Kyrie, Kawhi, Kevin. They'd sell Pistons tickets, but would they win? It's junk mail time in the NBA for the teams not still playing. Oh, you forgot about the trade rumor machine watching that craziness in New York the other night? Don't blame you. The league is having a moment. Several of them, between the young French existentialist in San Antonio, who doubles as the most terrifying defensive presence in decades, and the unassuming and undersized poet in New York, who hits clutch shots at the rate Mr. Baggy Shorts himself once did. Because of them and a few ascending teammates, the NBA has muscled its way back into our semi-collective consciousness. Through four games, the Knicks and the Spurs are drawing ratings in the range of what Jordan or Michael, if you'd prefer, drew. And no wonder, these finals are riveting. A long overdue reminder of what the highest level of basketball looks like when physicality and shot making collide. The Detroit Pistons offered a glimpse of that during their compelling but too short stay in the best NBA postseason in years. And as you watch the finals, it's hard not to imagine what they would look like on this stage. It's also hard not to imagine what they would need to get there and to win it. You don't have to go far to find the musings of those imaginings culminating in the Kyrie could be headed to Detroit soon takes. Hey, Kyrie Irving would no doubt help the Pistons on offense in a theoretical matchup against the Spurs' rabid and snarling perimeter hounds. That handle, that finishing, that shooting, that injury history? Yeah, it's fun until you think it through. Just as it's entertaining to entertain the idea of Kawhi Leonard, who finally played something resembling a full season this past season, while still scoring at his ridiculously efficient clip. He'd look good, even fearsome, in Detroit's red, white, and blue, until he didn't look so good recuperating from something in the LA Clippers colors on the Intuit Dome bench. I mean, sure, if he could stay healthy, well, he'd make the Pistons formidable. Kevin Durant, too, might look fine in the D with that impossible-to-block jumper of his. Who wouldn't want one of the smoothest bucket getters in history spacing the floor for Cade and company? He'd help for a while, and then he wouldn't. It's a familiar pattern. Lots of easy buckets in the winter, lots of burner account posts in the spring. The truth is, the Pistons don't need an aging star, which is not to say they couldn't use someone on the other side of 30 or even 35. Someone like, say, Drew Holiday, whose two-way skill is still visible most nights, and who would help the Pistons in subtle and not so subtle ways. It's a matter of what they'd give up in return. Selling out for a past his prime star rarely works, but going big for a young up-and-coming name? That's different. And if the Pistons can land Trey Murphy, sure, he'd be worth some risk. The question is how much? Four first-rounders? Like the Orlando Magic gave up for Desmond Bane, or like the Knicks gave up for Mikal Bridges, or the Minnesota Timberwolves gave up for Rudy Gobert, or the Phoenix Suns gave up for Durant, or the Clippers gave up for Paul George? That'd be borderline reckless. And by the way, the Clippers gave Oklahoma City five first-round picks for George, or two more than the Lakers gave to New Orleans for Anthony Davis. You do that for one of the five best players in the game, as Davis was at the time, and the Lakers' title a year later showed why. But giving up so much for Bane, for Gobert, for Bridges, you'd better be ready to win immediately. The Knicks thought they were ready, and they were right, kind of. Yet even late Wednesday, June 10th, when New York trails San Antonio by 29 early in the third quarter, you could feel Knicks fans itching to start hot-taking about giving up those picks. And that will end the reading of the Detroit News and Free Press from the WKAR Radio Reading Service. Your readers were Linda Harwick and Kit Carlson.
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2: Weather for this afternoon, partly cloudy skies with a high of 77. For tonight, clear skies with a low of 60. For tomorrow, mostly sunny skies, followed by partly cloudy with periods of rain in the evening, a high of 86. This is WKAR Radar Reading Service from Michigan State University in East Lansing.
0: Hello and welcome to Radio Eye's reading of this week's edition of People Magazine. As a reminder, Radio Eye is a reading service intended for people who are blind or have other disabilities that make it difficult to read printed material. We'll be reading from the publication dated June 8, 2026. Your reader today is Mary. And our front page story is a People exclusive, Mariska Hargitay. Red hot and taking risks. More fearless than ever at 62, the Law & Order SVU star and mom of three is making her childhood dream come true and starring on Broadway. Bring it on! Also, only in People, Laverne Cox on healing from childhood trauma. And 1985 to 2026, Kyle Busch, a racing legend's tragic death. Chatter. I'm not dancing, I know my lane. Hassan Minhaj to People. We stole the men's locker room at one of the shows because they had a bigger one. They called us the Blade Devils after that. Amber Glenn on the Stars on Ice tour with Blade Angels. Alice Liu and Isabel Levito to People. I am keeping the tea in the kettle. Bethany Frankel on her relationship with investment banker Shane L. Campbell to People. I've taught my son all I know, and he's done a great job. He deserves an Emmy. He's an amazing actor, and he's so brave. Leah Thompson on her Back to the Future co-star Michael J. Fox to People. When life hands you lemons, you make martinis with a lemon twist. Wanda Sykes on Jimmy Kimmel Live. I was so mentally ready to eat something disgusting. Nicholas Galitzine on having his first cheat meal after filming Masters of the Universe to People. Contents. Laverne Cox, the actress, opens up about her traumatic childhood, plus eight LGBTQ plus talents who are telling their stories through art. Kyle Busch, remembering the NASCAR driver whose shocking death stunned the racing community. John and Ella Travolta, the star and his actress daughter, tell People about joining forces on their personal new movie. Bring it on, says Mariska Hargitay, of taking risks, including making her Broadway debut in a solo show. This week, Scoop, Jennifer Aniston and boyfriend Jim Curtis's summer plans together, and more celebrity news. Hell on Wheels murders. Ohio teen Mackenzie Shrella drove a car into a wall and killed two friends. Camille Kostick, the swimsuit model and former NFL cheerleader, gets candid about WAG life with New England Patriots Hall of Famer Rob Gronkowski. A Navy SEAL's psychedelic journey. How hallucinogens like Ibogaine are helping veterans like Marcus Capone. Paul Rudd and Nick Jonas, the actor and the pop star, compare notes after making their musical comedy power ballad. Charles Spencer's new chapter. Princess Diana's brother quietly remarries in Arizona following a highly public split. Oprah Winfrey, the icon, reflects on her lifelong love of dogs. Star Tracks, photo essays, A-listers in love. Taylor Swift and Travis Kelce shared laughs and a kiss while cheering on home team, the Cleveland Cavaliers, on May 23rd. The singer hid her face when her fiancé was caught chugging a beverage on the Jumbotron. So they have pictures of the two of them. Of course, they're in the front row.
3: sharing a kiss. He's got a can of beer he's chugging. Then he's like pretending that he's asleep and almost has his head on her shoulder. And she's like laughing into her hand covering her face. And then the two of them cheering wildly. A year after he starred in F1, Brad Pitt's need for special continued as he and his girlfriend, Inez de Ramon, attended the unveiling of the new Mercedes AMG in Los Angeles on May 19th. And they're walking hand in hand, and he's laughing at something. Miley Cyrus was surrounded by loved ones, including fiancé and fellow musician Max Morando, as she received a star on the Hollywood Walk of Fame on May 22nd. So he has her in a little side embrace and giving her a big kiss on the cheek. And then there's also a photo of her kneeling with her star there in the sidewalk. Cool co-parents, exes Jennifer Garner and Ben Affleck, who share three kids, mirrored each other's style in all blue outfits while grabbing lunch in L.A. on May 22nd. Secret talent. King Charles made a big impression during his visit to Ard's Allotments in Northern Ireland on May 21st, after he strummed alongside the Loughrey's Men's Shed Ukulele Ensemble. They reportedly invited him to their next rehearsal. It's a wrap. Stephen Colbert performed the Beatles' Hello Goodbye with Elvis Costello, John Batiste, and Paul McCartney, pictured inset, during the final episode of The Late Show on May 21st. This show, I want you to know, has been a joy for us to do for you, Colbert told the audience before signing off. Name game. Jason Bateman, pictured left, and Jason Sudeikis sat courtside at Madison Square Garden on May 21st as the New York Knicks bested the Cleveland Cavaliers 109-93 in Game 2 of the NBA Eastern Conference Finals. Party girls Lizzo, left, and Eva Longoria sported big smiles and sparkling accessories at the Amfar Gala on May 21st during the Cannes Film Festival. The singer performed two of her songs, Don't Make Me Love You and About Damn Time. London Calling, Steve Martin, right, joked that he, Selena Gomez, and Martin Short were hard at work in London on Only Murders in the Whatever in a May 22nd Instagram post of the trio on the set of the Hulu hit. Love and Legacy, Laura Dern, along with her children, Ellery Wright, 24, and Jaya, 21, supported her dad, Bruce Dern, at the premiere of Dernsey, a documentary about the patriarch's career at the Cannes Film Festival on May 20th. Musical footsteps. Paris Jackson rocked out during her May 23rd set at the Bottle Rock Festival at Napa Valley Expo. Michael Jackson's only daughter performed her latest single, Teenage Drama. Race Ready. Tell Me Lies co-stars and real-life couple Sonia Mina and Spencer House stopped by the ELF Cosmetics and People kickoff party for Indy 500 weekend in Indianapolis on May 22nd. Style tracks, draped neck scarves. This dramatic runway detail is quickly becoming a celeb favorite for red carpet dressing. Poppy Delevingne is pictured in vintage John Galliano in Cannes on March 12th. It's a midnight blue sleeveless gown with a matching scarf kind of flowing behind her there. Tunde Oyelowo in Alexandria Miro in New York City on May 16th. She has a flowered sundress with a matching scarf on her neck. Lux Pascal in Tom Ford by Hayter Ackerman in L.A. on March 15th. She has a metallic silver dress on, and then a kind of an off silver, more toward gold, but it still matches scarf. Leighton Meester in Sabayashi in Austin on March 16th. Her green gown has the top of it matches the scarf, and then the rest of it is this sparkly green material. Rosamund Pike is pictured in Burberry in London on April 12th. Again, the same material for the dress is also the scarf. Phoebe Tonkin in Vintage Dior by John Galliano in L.A. on March 15th. Her ensemble is a purple, and it appears to be velvet. Nikki Glaser and Andrew Kwan in New York City on April 23rd. Her gown is like a princess-looking gown. It could even be a wedding gown, except it has a big cutout in the front. Layla Anthony is in Page Team Reiti in New York City on April 23rd. It's a very dramatic-looking gown. It's like ropes of gold. The whole gown and her scarf are these, like, ropes of gold. And then she has these cat-eye sunglasses on that match. Scoop! All the Hollywood news you need to know. June 8th, 2026. 1 year and counting, Jennifer Aniston is excited for a busy summer with boyfriend Jim Curtis. Jennifer Aniston and her boyfriend Jim Curtis marked a major milestone in their relationship in March when they celebrated 1 year together. And now the two are gearing up for a summer filled with work and, of course, romance. It's a great partnership and makes Jen very happy, a source close to the actress says. Jim's a special guy. Everyone loves his energy. Aniston, 57, will spend much of the summer continuing to film the fifth season of her Apple TV series, The Morning Show. She's excited. She loves the show, the source says. Jen's incredibly focused on work right now, but Jim has always been very supportive of her schedule and everything that comes with it. Though Aniston and Curtis, 50, a hypnotherapist, both have a lot going on professionally, they still make time for each other during the week whenever they can, the source adds. They prioritize dinner together and have a tight group of friends they both enjoy spending time with. Aniston and Curtis first sparked dating rumors in July 2025 after they were spotted together in Spain with friends including Amy Schumer and Jason Bateman. 4 months later, Aniston made their relationship Instagram official with a birthday tribute to Curtis in which she called him my love. In January, Curtis discussed the genesis of their relationship on Today, revealing that he and Aniston chatted for a long time and became close after being introduced by mutual friends. Their initial friendship made their relationship feel much more genuine from the start, says the source. Jen is very grateful for her life, and Jim came into it at a really good time. Brianne Tracy with reporting by Pernilla Siedenheim. Prince William shares an emotional update on Princess Kate's cancer recovery. In a rare live interview on May 22nd, Prince William opened up about his wife Princess Kate's cancer recovery and how he's very, very proud of her. She's an amazing mum, an amazing wife, and literally our family couldn't cope without her, the Prince of Wales, 43, told Heart Breakfast hosts Jamie Theakston and Amanda Holden during the UK radio interview. The broadcast from the Isle of Scilly, as he visited the remote island community to open a new hospital facility and highlight local projects backed by the Duchy of Cornwall. Speaking about Kate's recovery, the Princess of Wales, 44, is currently in remission after being diagnosed with cancer in 2024, and her first official overseas visit post-cancer, which took her to Reggio Emilia, Italy, in early May. William said, "She's been amazing. She's been through so much in the last couple of years particularly, and yeah, she'd been looking forward to the Italian trip a lot. And so I'm really glad it went really well," he added. "She wanted to go and do lots of research. I think she came back buzzing." William also noted that the family, including the couple's three children, Prince George, 12, Princess Charlotte, 11, and Prince Louis, 8, will continue to manage the demands of official travel carefully. Away trips like that take a lot out of you, he said. So we have to balance that, make sure she's okay and rested. But she's in good form. Lizzie Hyman. Heating up. Inside Kendall Jenner and Jacob Elordi's double date with Kylie and Timothée Chalamet. Kendall Jenner, 30, and Jacob Elordi, 28, have entered a new phase of their relationship, double dating. They were spotted in L.A. on May 16th on an outing with Kendall's sister, Kylie, 28, and her boyfriend, Timothée, 30. They have a lot of fun together, a source says of the two couples, noting that they have similar personalities and lifestyles. Oscar nominees Chalamet and Elordi already know each other and were friendly before Kendall and Jacob were getting close, the source says. They spent a lot of time around each other during the awards season and naturally run in similar circles. The actors have the same attitude when it comes to fame, the insider adds. They have a lot of respect for each other. Kylie, who has been dating Chalamet since 2023, has spent time with Elordi at award shows and really likes him, the source says. She's excited Kendall is spending time with him. L.H. How the studio will honor Catherine O'Hara in season 2. 4 months after Catherine O'Hara's death at age 71 in January, her former The Studio co-star Bryan Cranston reveals that she will be honored in the very first episode of season 2. Seth Rogen and Evan Goldberg wrote some really lovely things about Catherine, as they can only do, because she was such a wonderful person beyond her talent, beyond her gregariousness and sweetness. Cranston, 70, who also acted with O'Hara in the 2024 film Argylle, and during a guest appearance on 30 Rock in 2012, tells People, "When you hear the word cut, you wanted to stay around her anyway, because she was just a lovely human being, and we all still feel the loss of her." L.H. The secret's out. Josh Lucas is the voice of the Home Depot ads. If you've spent the last 13 years trying to replace the familiar voice saying, "How doers get more done," in Home Depot ads, wonder no more. For the company's newest spot, tied to its official sponsorship of the FIFA World Cup 2026, Sweet Home Alabama star Josh Lucas, 54, makes an on-screen appearance, revealing himself as the man behind the pitch. The actor tells People he's totally honored to be part of Home Depot history. Josh Lucas co-stars with David Beckham in the new ad. Looking back, Robert De Niro reflects on 25 years of the Tribeca Film Festival. When Robert De Niro, 82, and his longtime producing partner and friend Jane Rosenthal, 69, co-founded the Tribeca Festival in 2002 to help revitalize Lower Manhattan in the wake of the 9/11 attacks, it was an act of defiance, the legendary actor says. Launched in just 120 days, the inaugural event opened with a speech by Nelson Mandela and screened more than 150 films from around the world. "No wasn't an option," Rosenthal recalls. "Every time we felt there was an issue, we just said, 'Look left.' Because if you looked left out of Bob's office, you saw where the towers had been, and that put everything in perspective." For its 25th anniversary celebration, Tribeca's lineup features the most world premieres in the festival's history, including the anticipated reunion of Katie Holmes and Joshua Jackson in Happy Hours, as well as buzzy documentaries like Questlove's Earth, Wind & Fire and Girl from Hell's Kitchen, which chronicles Alicia Keys' early life. De Niro is especially excited to reunite with his close friend Martin Scorsese for the 50th anniversary screening of their 1976 classic, Taxi Driver. "It's hard to believe," De Niro says of hitting the half-century mark. It'll be nice to celebrate. Nigel Smith. And in a photo, De Niro says the 45th anniversary screening of The Godfather in 2017 with Diane Keaton, James Caan, Francis Ford Coppola, Al Pacino, and Talia Shire was really nice. Picture of all of them standing there together. And then there's another picture. De Niro, pictured with Rosenthal in 2025, celebrated the first festival. It's an inset picture with Martin Scorsese and Meryl Streep. And the three of them are posed together, and they have big bags of popcorn that say, I love Tribeca. Also in Scoop, graduation day, Zahara Jolie Pitt drops dad's name. Angelina Jolie and Brad Pitt's oldest daughter tweaked her name for a major life event. Although Atlanta's Spelman College listed Zahara, 21, with the last name Jolie-Pitt in a May 17th commencement program, the Bachelor of Arts in Psychology recipient was introduced as Zahara Marley Jolie when accepting her diploma. Jolie, 51, who was at the ceremony, has showed up for pretty much anything her daughter's life, says the source. She has an amazing relationship with Zahara. Jack Smith with Pernilla Stedenheim. Off the court. Tennis legend Rafael Nadal calls fatherhood one of the best experiences of his life. Rafael Nadal has been trying to spend as much time as possible with his sons Rafael Jr. 3 and Miguel 10 months since retiring from tennis in 2024. The 14-time French Open champion, 40, gives a never-before-seen look into his life at home with wife Mary Perello, 37, and his final year on tour in Netflix docuseries Rafa, now streaming. When did your rivalry with Roger Federer become a real friendship? We always had a great relationship. We have a lot of respect for each other. When we shared all the things on and outside of the Kent tennis court, doing things for our foundations, taking care of our sport, the relationship is stronger. Today we have an open, positive relationship. What are you most enjoying about fatherhood? Everything. I love being a father. It's an amazing experience. One of the best ones I've gone through. I especially like to bring them to school in the morning and to pick them up in the afternoon. What advice would you give to a rising tennis star? Be yourself. At the end of the day, it's about being natural because you are part of the show. Brendan Lee. 90 Day Fiancé The Other Way star Jenny Slatten reveals she has ALS. More than a decade after her father died of ALS, 90 Day Fiancé star Jenny Slatten has revealed to people that she is living with the neurodegenerative disease. Slatten, 68, and her husband Sumit Singh, 38, received the diagnosis in December 2025, 1 year after she first exhibited symptoms, including trouble swallowing and slowed speech. We cried and held each other, Slatten says of their initial reaction to the news. The couple, who have been married since 2021, initially dismissed the symptoms as some kind of infection, but grew concerned when they quickly worsened. Doctors have told them the progression of Slatten's ALS is slow, and she says she's living life to the fullest. We're doing what we can. I don't want to be treated any differently. Abigail Adams. 1967 to 2026, It Takes Two rapper Rob Bass dies at age 59. Rob Bass, who alongside collaborator DJ Easy Rock, was behind the seminal 1980s hip-hop classic It Takes Two, died on May 22nd after a private battle with cancer, according to a statement shared to his Instagram. The rapper had celebrated his 59th birthday just 4 days earlier. Rob's music, energy, and legacy helped shape a generation and brought joy to millions around the world, the statement read. Beyond the stage, he was a loving father, family man, friend, and creative force whose impact will never be forgotten. Born Robert Ginyard, he met his duo partner, DJ Easy Rock, who died in 2014 at age 46, in elementary school in Harlem. And together they released two albums and singles like Get on the Dance Floor and Joy and Pain. But it was It Takes Two that put the pair on the map in 1988. A dance floor ready anthem, the song went platinum and has been featured in movies like The Proposal and Iron Man 2. We were just trying to make something that felt good, Bass said in March. We weren't expecting that decades later it would still bring people to the dance floor. It's been the gift that keeps on giving. Rachel DeSantis. The Road Ahead. Vanessa Trump faces breast cancer diagnosis. As she sticks by her boyfriend Tiger Woods' side amid the fallout from his recent DUI arrest, Vanessa Trump is dealing with another crisis. On May 20th, she revealed her recent breast cancer diagnosis on Instagram, adding that she had undergone a procedure earlier in the week and was working closely with my medical team on a treatment plan. Trump, 48, shares five children with her ex-husband Donald Trump Jr., 48, who married Bettina Anderson on May 21st and has the support of her former in-laws. She will always be family to the Trumps, a source says. Alexandra Schoenfield with Linda Marks. People, Scoop, Passages, Babies. Actor Rory Culkin, 36. And his girlfriend, cinematographer Kate Arizmendi, 38, welcomed their first child, a girl named Havoc Moon, on May 23rd. Actress Ireland Baldwin, 30, and her boyfriend, musician R.A.C., born Andre Allen Anjos, 41, announced on Instagram May 23rd that they're expecting their second child. They're already parents to daughter Holland, 3. Deaths. 30 Rock actor Grizz Chapman, who played the bodyguard of Tracy Morgan's character, died on May 22nd. He was 52. Douglas McCain, 66, a former Navy pilot and the oldest son of the late U.S. Senator John McCain, died on May 20th. Actor Stuart McLean, who had roles on Virgin River and Arrow, died at age 45. His remains are found in Lions Bay, British Columbia on May 22nd, 1 week after the Canadian actor went missing. His death is being investigated by police as a homicide. People picks, the buzz on what to watch, read, and listen to this week. Top pick, Pressure. Brendan Fraser steps into Dwight D. Eisenhower's shoes in this heartfelt World War II drama movie. History buffs, your summer movie is here. Centered on the 72 hours leading up to the D-Day invasion in Normandy in 1944, Pressure gets into the nitty-gritty decision-making that led to the pivotal World War II battle. Moreover, it shines a light on James Stagg, the Scottish meteorologist who persuaded General Dwight D. Eisenhower to postpone the historic battle for a day. Brendan Fraser is properly imposing as the future president, and Andrew Scott delivers a commanding performance as Stagg, whose expertise comes into conflict with the other military officers as Allied forces prepare to invade Nazi-occupied France. Watching these two argue the finer points of the weather and its possible effect on such a world-changing moment is surprisingly fun. Adapted from David Haig's 2014 stage play, this worthy addition to the war movie canon also features Kerry Condon, Chris Messina, and Damian Lewis. Tommy McArdle. Pressure is rated PG-13 in theaters May 29th. People Pop playlist, the songs we're loving right now. Number one is Madeline Edwards' Evil Creature. Edwards could stir emotion singing The Phone Book, but this aching piano ballad is a better use of her talents. 2. Pete Yorn, All the Beauty. The cult favorite alternative rocker stops and smells the roses on this upbeat, nostalgia-inducing single. 3. The Beaches, Should Have Known Better. The quartet proves hindsight is 2020 when it comes to love, a killer heartbreak anthem. Number 4 of the People Pop playlist is Gracie Abrams' Hit the wall. Abrams reaches her breaking point on the propulsive first single off her upcoming third album, Daughter from Hell. People Pop playlist was from Rachel DeSantis. This is a movie, Miss You, Love You. Allison Janney and Andrew Rennells headline this dry two-hander about a woman in New Mexico whose husband of nearly 30 years has just died, and her son's personal assistant comes to help her mourn and plan the funeral. Despite a few cloying attempts at building mystery, the film, written by comedian Jim Rash, offers both actors moments to shine. Brian Heldman, Miss You, Love You, May 29th on HBO. Room to Move documentary. Dancer and choreographer Jen Freeman was 33 when she received her official autism spectrum disorder diagnosis, and she began documenting her experience immediately. Telling her story through movement, as well as raw moments and emotional interviews, the intimate film directed by Alexander Hammer traces how Jen's new understanding of herself reframed her world. BLH. Room to Move is now on Netflix. This is a series not suitable for work. If you've ever wondered what happened to the sex lives of college girls, ladies after graduation, this new comedy, also from the mind of Mindy Kaling, could be the answer, and it's an exceedingly entertaining one at that. In what might sound like Friends minus a roommate, three young men in New York City, Will Angus, Jack Martin, and Nicholas DuVernay, live across the hall from two recent grads, Ella Hunt and Avantika, a standout, and flirtations, fights, and fires follow. Sticking with the letter F, it's funny and fresh, and for goodness sake, why are there only 9 episodes? BLH. Not suitable for work, start June 2nd on Hulu. 35 years ago, Thelma and Louise took the leap. On May 24th, 1991, a housewife, Gina Davis, and a waitress, Susan Sarandon, hit the road for a little R&R and wound up in a bit of trouble. Along the way, the film, directed by Ridley Scott, introduced audiences to a young Brad Pitt and scored a pair of Oscar nominations for its leading ladies. Thelma and Louise streaming on Prime Video. The breadwinner, Nate Bargatze, launches his movie star era as a dad in this stay-at-home era movie. When a homemaker mom, Mandy Moore, breaks out on Shark Tank and has to leave town for a month, Bargatze's character has to step up his dad duties for their three daughters. To say disaster ensues is putting it mildly. Exploding school projects, collapsing roofs, and a runaway horse ratchet up this fish-out-of-water story with a wacky supporting cast. Will Forte, Kumail Nanjiani, Colin Jost, and more. Still, the ode to superhero moms has heart as much as humor. Jack Smart. The breadwinner, rated PG in theaters, started May 29th. This series is called Rivals. After a major betrayal by Cameron, Nafessa Williams, there's no line television tycoon Tony, David Tennant, won't cross to win a local franchise bid over D-Clan, Aidan Turner, in season 2 of the raunchy and raucous adaptation of Jilly Cooper's 1988 novel. Come for the 80s fashion and soapy antics. Stay for Freddy, Danny Dyer, and Lizzie, Katherine Parkinson's, love story. Julia Moore. Rivals is on Fridays on Hulu. Summertime favorites are back. Love Island USA, June 2nd, Peacock. A new group of singles are set to bring sizzles and spice to Fiji, joined by host Ariana Maddox. America's Got Talent, June 2nd, NBC. Golden Buzzers and $1 million are up for grabs when the hit competition returns. House of the Dragon, June 21st, HBO. The stage is set for all-out war in season 3 of the Game of Thrones prequel series. And the People app has more picks with bonus tips on what to watch, listen to, and read. There's a Q&A with Brendan Gleeson. The Irish Oscar nominee, 71, plays the no-nonsense mob boss Silvermane on Prime Video's Spider Noir, which is streaming in black and white and color. What excited you about a Spider-Man show? The idea of Nicolas Cage doing a version of Spider-Man tickled my fancy, and I have to say, I've always wanted to work with him. And how was it? He's very generous, easy, inventive, and fearless. There's a trust involved. You're in the toboggan with somebody, and you know wherever it's going to go, we're going to go. What's the fun of playing someone so menacing? When you have a little stagger in your cane and you slice somebody's throat, that always does it for me. Brenton Blanchett. People picks the best new books. A Magical Summer House, A Woman's Deep Bond with Her Horse, and An Inclusive Family Saga, edited by Liz Schumer. Their book of the week is The House of Now and Then, Edward Underhill, U-N-D-E-R-H-I-L-L, Speculative Romance. After a devastating breakup with his ex-boyfriend, 31-year-old trans man Harlow moves into a Cape Cod cottage for the summer. It comes with some unexpected roommates, past versions of his dad, who left Harlow and his mom. His unforgiving PhD thesis advisor, his ex, and the owner's repairman's nephew. A lovable cast of characters anchors this heartfelt novel about life transitions. This book is Mare, M-A-R-E, from Emily Haworth Booth. Her name is H-A-W-O-R-T-H-B-O-O-T-H, literary fiction. The narrator has decided she doesn't want a child, but when doctors tell her pregnancy isn't even an option, it sends her reeling and into the orbit of a black and white horse who quickly becomes her entire world. It could have been a hokey bonding story. Instead, it's lovely. Galen, A Romance in Black, from Walter Mosley, M-O-S-L-E-Y, coming of age. It starts with the modern romance between mismatched black lovers, a brilliant scientist, and a gentle neurodivergent cook. But the novel's vibrant heart is their son, Galen, whose upbringing in a loving, inclusive home gives him resilience in the face of crushing hardship. Exciting new reads. The Players Club from Rachel Mills, M-I-L-L-S. When Beth joins a secret club where members get to experience their dream lives, Cirque du Soleil performer, graffiti artist, it's a fun escape until she gets in too deep. Luminous. Take Me With You from Stephen Rowley, R-O-W-L-E-Y. In this touching dramedy, Jesse's husband Norman gets abducted by aliens. He wonders if they'll let him return while Jesse grapples with grief, paranoia, and family drama. View from the East Wing from Jill Biden. The First Lady made history by keeping her professor job during her husband Joe's presidential tenure. She reflects on those 4 years in her grounded memoir. Now our main cover story. This week's People magazine is also a People exclusive. Mariska Hargitay, Mama is Not Afraid. The beloved Law & Order SVU star goes out without a net as she makes her Broadway debut, by Liz McNeil. Photographs by Mary Ellen Matthews. Thrilling new things. I wake up so excited to go to rehearsal, Hargitay says. She's pictured in Manhattan on May 11th. She's on a rooftop dressed head to toe in red and just having a really good time with that photo shoot. There are easier ways to wrap up a photo shoot than climbing atop a narrow steel beam wrapped around an old water tower on a Manhattan rooftop in a dress and 4.5-inch stiletto heels. But Mariska Hargitay doesn't do easy. Mama is not afraid, she quips upon her return to solid ground. Fearless, funny, and scaling new heights, that's classic Mariska. After 27 years as Olivia Benson on Law & Order SVU, the mom of three, 62, is making her Broadway debut on

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1: Baby, let's do this. The show's producer, Greg Nobile, reached out to Hargitay after hearing her on the podcast Good Hang with Amy Poehler, where she shared her love for theater. She's seen Hamilton 27 times, and her childhood dream of one day being on a Broadway stage. I was in from minute one, she says, as she read the script about the narrator's search for joy and meaning by listing things and moments to live for after a parent's suicide attempt. She says, I just couldn't put it down. I'm crying. I said, this is a dream come true. I identified with the character in so many ways. It's a play about healing, the stories that I love to tell. The rehearsals, 6 days a week, are terrifying and exciting, she admits. It's a big swing. I had no idea what I was in for. Everyone kept saying, wow, you've got to get your strength up. I was like, sweetheart, I've been on a show for 27 years. I got this. It was so exhausting in a new way. It's like a professional football player doing a yoga class and not being able to make it through. The play's co-director, Jeremy Herron, is impressed. There's something absolutely delicious about the contrast of her roles as a tough cop on TV in this very vulnerable place of the play, he notes. It's a high-wire act of theatrical daring and, typical of Mariska, so challenging. Hargitay's stage debut comes on the heels of her acclaimed 2025 documentary, My Mom Jane, about the life and loss of her mother, Hollywood siren Jane Mansfield, who died in a 1967 car accident when Hargitay was 3 years old. She and her two older brothers, Zoltan and Mickey Jr., were also in the car and miraculously survived. For the first time, she also revealed the identity of her biological dad, Nelson Sardelli, 91, a Las Vegas entertainer, who had an affair with her mother while she was temporarily separated from her second husband, actor Mickey Hargitay, the dad who raised Mariska and her siblings after their mom's death. Not only did I get to know my mom in all her complexity and beauty as a mother and as a person, but I got to reintroduce her to the world, says Hargitay. After all the longing that I had, or all the sadness or regret, I feel like my mom is with me now. The experience also led Hargitay to dig deep into her own trauma connected to her mom's death. I was trapped in a car, and I had a lot of PTSD and a nervous system that was pretty wound up and scared, and many times in panic, waiting for the other shoe to drop. She notes, but sharing the pain also brought more acceptance. I learned to be tolerant with it and say, I've got to sit in it a little longer, but I can handle this, she reflects. The only way to heal is to be in a community and in the present and not live in the past. Making my film was cathartic. It gave me a lot of internal space back. I think it changed my nervous system. It was such a gift. Doing the play a year later feels like a natural progression, she says. There are similarities between my film and this play. The stories are different, but the feeling is the same. And now, 8 times a week at the Hudson Theater, she'll be talking about trauma, loss, and finding hope with the help of the audience. Before each performance begins, the star selects audience members to participate in the show, which brings unscripted and sometimes hilarious encounters. We are in this together, dealing with the pain, the fear of depression and suicide, and how scary it is, juxtaposed with the joys in life, because that's what life is, she says. It's both. Hargitay's husband, actor Peter Herman, 58, and 3 kids, August, 19, Amaya, 15, and Andrew, 14, are cheering her on. Watching the person I love do something she loves is more beautiful than I can describe, says Herman. Mariska is so deeply fulfilled by this play.

0: and this experience, and I'm every bit as fulfilled seeing her pour her extraordinary heart and soul into it. While he's helping her memorize her lines, their kids are just excited for me to spread my wings, Hargitay says. After her run ends on July 5th, she'll return to the SVU set a few weeks later to begin filming her 28th season as Olivia Benson. I'm still in, very much so, she says. The joke is, just when I think I should be winding down, I'm like, no, I'm good for a couple more years. Her commitment is just as strong to her foundation, Joyful Heart, which received the news in May that its End the Backlog campaign, which is fighting to eliminate the backlog of untested rape kits, successfully achieved legislation reform in all 50 states. People said it was impossible, but we've been relentless, says Hargitay, who is a sexual assault survivor herself. There's a lot more work to do. Bold and brilliant as ever, she adds, that's the thing about getting older. We have such an appreciation of how much time we have left on this planet. There's so much more clarity. So I feel focused and clear and free and a little more fearless. For an exclusive Q&A with Mariska, cover story writer Liz McNeil, go to the app, People app. In the Heights. I'm someone who likes to jump in, says Hargitay. And this is the photo that they described. She's standing in those mile-high heels, sandals, and she's in a red dress, and she has her hands on her hips and a big smile on her face, and she's balanced on a beam. Her brilliant things. Every brilliant thing features a list of special items and moments that make life worth living. These are a few of Hargitay's. Wearing a cape and feeling like a superhero. Melissa McCarthy movies. Light Bright. Finding a present with your name on it that's still in the package. Starfish. My husband bringing me coffee every morning at 6:30 a.m. in a beautiful cup. Show Stoppers. At my rehearsals, I get to try all this fun, crazy, wacky stuff, and it's like being a little kid again, says Hargitay, pictured on May 13th with keyboard instructor Bryson Bumgartel. And the picture below is her mom, Jane Mansfield, and Walter Matthau in the Broadway play Will Success Spoil Rock Hunter? Generations of Love. A mom's heart. She was so young and determined. Hargitay says of Jane, pictured circa 1966 with her and her brother, Tony, and they're wrestling and playing on the floor and just having a good time together. Sweet celebration. Hargitay and her core four, pictured from left, August, Andrew, Amaya, and Herman, at the June 2025 premiere of My Mom, Jane. A father's bond. Nothing has been left unsaid. We arrived at a beautiful place. Hargitay says of her biological father, Nelson Sardelli, they're pictured together at her 2025 New York premiere. Plus, she adds, he's very funny. The dynamic duo, despite the recent cancellation of Christopher Maloney's Law & Order Organized Crime, I can't imagine that I would be doing SVU till season 30 and that Stabler wouldn't be back. Hargitay teases of her longtime screen partner. And they're pictured above in SVU season 27. But that's all I can say. Another of our cover stories this week, People Magazine, NASCAR icon Kyle Busch, 1985 to 2026. With unstoppable drive, he became the winningest racer in NASCAR history and used his voice to help other families struggling with infertility by Johnny Dodd. Like nearly everything in Kyle Busch's life, his death happened quickly. On May 10th, the man who lived for speed and possessed an otherworldly ability to control his car while roaring around a racetrack at more than 200 miles per hour radioed his crew during the final laps of New York's Watkins Glen International, requesting that a doctor meet him on his bus. "Tell him I need him after the race, please," Busch said. "I'm going to need a shot." 10 days later, Busch, who still hadn't shaken the severe sinus cold that began as a persistent cough, collapsed while practicing in a race simulator. "I've got an individual," one of Busch's co-workers told a 911 operator, "that has shortness of breath, very hot, thinks he's going to pass out and is coughing up some blood. Bush, who was rushed to an undisclosed hospital in Charlotte, North Carolina, died 24 hours later on May 21st at age 41 after his sinus infection progressed into severe bilateral pneumonia and sepsis. The sudden death of the NASCAR legend, considered one of the most talented, respected, and accomplished drivers in the sport, not only came as a shock to his family, millions of NASCAR fans and fellow drivers, but also left an irreplaceable void in the world of motorsports. Kyle is the Michael Jordan of NASCAR. Champion driver Daniel Suarez tells People, summing up the impact of the wheelman, known by the nickname Rowdy, because of his intense work ethic and, especially early in his career, his hard-charging driving style. His legacy is going to live forever. Chances are, even if someone didn't know anything about NASCAR, they probably knew Bush's name. Over the course of his 25-year career, the married, doting father of two notched the most wins of any driver, with 234 total victories across NASCAR's top three national series, paired with two Cup Series championships. His insatiable push for perfection was still in high gear in the days before his tragic death when, hours after his final victory at the EcoSave 200 NASCAR Craftsman Truck Series race on May 15th, he told a reporter that he was more focused on embracing each win than on worrying about career stats. "Take whatever you can get, man. You never know when the last one's going to be, so cherish them all." By all accounts, Bush was born to race. A Las Vegas native, his father, Tom, worked as a mechanic at a Ford dealership before becoming a stock car driver and winning several local championships. By the age of six, Bush could often be found driving a homemade go-kart around the family's neighborhood, and at 16, he made his professional racing debut in the NASCAR Craftsman Truck Series. "You think I'm a pretty good race car driver?" Bush's older brother Kurt, a NASCAR Hall of Famer, said in 2001. "Wait until you see my brother." Before long, Bush's raw talent, outspoken nature, and seemingly endless string of victories had earned him legions of fans and plenty of vocal critics. He had a ridiculous amount of God-given talent. Fellow driver Joey Logano told reporters on May 23rd, ahead of the Coca-Cola 600, a race Bush was expected to compete in before his death. "He was fiery. He had the will to win. He was going to do whatever he had to do to make that happen." Bush met his future wife Samantha, a Purdue University undergrad, who was working as a promotional model and had no idea who the famous driver was, at the Indianapolis Motor Speedway in 2007. They married in 2010 and 5 years later became parents to their first child, Brexton, now 11. "Kyle has always been my rock." Samantha, a 39-year-old lifestyle blogger and IVF advocate, previously told People while discussing the couple's infertility journey as they tried to have their second child, Lennox, 4, who was born via surrogate in 2022. "So many people only know the aggressive and strong-willed side of him, but the Kyle that I know is so different than that. Every time I feel like I'm falling apart, he picks me back up again." The couple's path to having their second child, described by Bush as a trying and a painful journey, inspired them to launch a nonprofit Bundle of Joy Fund, which has provided more than $2 million in grants and has helped other parents welcome 111 babies through IVF. Bush was still at the top of his game when he was hit by his sinus infection. By then, the man who had once stopped speaking to his older brother for more than a year after the two crashed during the 2007 NASCAR All-Star Race had toned down his win-at-all-costs persona and become increasingly focused on his family, who cheered him on at races. But longtime rival Brad Keselowski, who could tell something was off when he saw Bush on a plane days before his death. Kyle is normally a fairly gregarious person, very outgoing, and he wasn't, Keselowski tells People. He sat down one row behind me and next to me and fell asleep right away, and I could tell he wasn't feeling well. Keselowski didn't really think much of it, but it would become the last time they were face to face. Describing how rare it is for sepsis, an extreme immune system reaction to an infection, to kill someone Bush's age, Dr. Todd Rice, ACU director at Vanderbilt University Medical Center, who did not treat the late driver, tells People, "My guess is that he hadn't felt well for a few days, but he was in general doing okay, and his body was kind of compensating, and then he kind of got to that point where his body couldn't compensate anymore, and everything kind of fell apart at once." On May 24th, 3 days after Bush's death, the suddenness of his passing was palpable amid the exhaust fumes and roaring engines before the start of the Coca-Cola 600 at the Charlotte Motor Speedway. Thousands of still reeling fans packed the stands and watched as Bush's family gathered in the grass near pit stall number 3, while Kurt laid 8, Bush's longtime race car number, white roses on the ground. There were people who were saying, "We shouldn't be racing," says NASCAR driver A.J. Allmendinger, admitting he could feel the celebrated driver's presence at the massive stadium. "Can you imagine if we didn't race this race? Kyle would have, excuse my language, basically lost his S dot dot dot." With reporting by Tricia Dispress, Eileen Finnan, and Sean Mandel. Another of our cover stories this week, People Magazine, is in celebration of Pride Month. Laverne Cox is shedding her armor and letting the world in. The actress and LGBTQ plus advocate opens up in detail for the first time about her traumatic childhood and her journey to self-discovery in a revealing new memoir by Lizzie Hyman. Facing her past, an old soul. "Even at 3 years old, I questioned everything around me," says Cox, pictured in an undated childhood photo and with her brother Lamar in 2024. "Love and forgiveness. I want her in my life, so I try to set healthy boundaries," Cox says of her relationship with her mother. They're pictured together in 2016. "Building a career she loves. Orange is the New Black. Promising young woman. Clean slate. E, red carpet host. I've always thought I should be a star." That's a quote from Laverne Cox. "Bearing it all, there are probably like 50,000 words we cut," Cox says of the book, co-written by Felice Laverne. Cox wants her story to inspire others. "I hope my joy is something that can become infectious and people can partake in," she says. "There's less baggage, less armor. I'm more available because I've shed those things that I put on to protect myself. It's very freeing." Her current self-assurance extends to her love life. After several tumultuous relationships, Cox says she is content on her own. "I'm happily single," she says with a laugh. "I'm just kind of over men now. My standards have gotten really high. Someone's going to have to come along and blow me away. And if that doesn't happen, I'm good, because I did everything I wanted to do in terms of dating. I've lived, honey." As for her relationship with her mother, Cox says it has evolved with time, forgiveness, and perspective. "My brother doesn't talk to my mother, but I've moved to a new place with my mom, where I understand that she did the best she could with what she had. My mother isn't a villain. I love her dearly, but I also understand her limitations." That wraps it up for the reading of People Magazine for today. Your reader has been Mary. Have a wonderful rest of your day, and please stay tuned for further programming here on Radio I.
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2: Weather for this afternoon, partly cloudy skies with a high of 77. For tonight, clear skies with a low of 60. For tomorrow, mostly sunny skies, followed by partly cloudy with periods of rain in the evening, a high of 86. This is WKAR Radar Reading Service from Michigan State University in East Lansing.
3: Hi, it's Linda with the Talking Information Center. Thanks for joining me for the next hour reading pop culture. And it is Thursday, June 4th, 2026. And with that comes a new issue of the Rolling Stone. So let's start with the cover story. Noah Kahan, everyman superstar, how a down-to-earth guy from Vermont became a hero to millions, by Angie Martaccio. And I'm going to apologize for my bad allergies today. Here we go. I'm fishing with Noah Kahan, and things are looking pretty bleak. We're at a farm, an hour west of Nashville, standing in the front of a pond, casting our respective rods, and waiting patiently. It's a perfect day for fishing, an afternoon in early April, not too windy. The sky so clear and blue, its reflection bounces off the water. But so far, nothing's biting. Still, Kahan remains hopeful, as a camera crew looks on. If we catch tilapia, the 29-year-old songwriter says, we'll go viral as expletive. As the minutes tick by, that seems less and less likely. Kahan works the line firmly, wearing faded blue Levi's, a button-down flannel, and suede boots. I feel like my team's been dressing me more and more in cowboy-looking stuff, and they're eventually going to have to accept that I'm not even close to a cowboy, he says. His shoulder-length brown hair matches his rugged beard. If you were thinking about poking fun of Kahan's look on social media, rest assured, he's beat you to it. Jesus Christ, depressed Keanu Reeves, and Jewish Capaldi are just some of the nicknames he's given himself over the years. Kahan took a break from Twitter, but recently returned, which he likens to, quote, LeBron coming back to Cleveland. This self-deprecating charm is part of Kahan's appeal, and one reason among many that millions of listeners fell hard for the Vermont-raised songwriter back in 2022. That's when he broke through, seemingly out of nowhere, with Stick Season, written after he'd moved back home to his parents' property in Stratford during the pandemic. He now splits his time between Vermont and Nashville. The highly addictive folk pop song, which grapples with heartbreak amid that grim, lifeless in-between period in the Northeast after the fall foliage and before the first snowfall, blew up on TikTok. Stick Season and the album of the same name earned Kahan a Best New Artist Grammy nomination and a musical guest spot on Saturday Night Live. Soon, he started selling out arenas where fans would shout and sob along to his songs. Deceptively simple melodies with intricate lyrics that are simultaneously ultra-specific and highly relatable, often about love, mental health struggles, and the joys and frustrations of growing up in a small town. It's refreshing to me that someone like Noah has become a superstar, because he's the anti-idol, says producer and co-founder of The National, Aaron Desner, who worked with Kahan. He's not seeking it. He's far more gifted than anyone might really know, unless you've been up close to hear him sing. He's one of the most brilliant songwriters we have today, and we should make a lot of records. Stick Season helped turn Kahan into a big name and a hero throughout New England. In addition to his native Vermont, he's also lived in New Hampshire and later Massachusetts, and even has a collaboration with L.L. Bean. But he's a different kind of superstar, a down-to-earth and delightful human who exudes everyman energy and whose idea of a good time is hanging out with his two German shepherds and smoking weed. It's almost as if your sweet stoner neighbor accidentally got famous, but still invites you over for Taco Bell on Tuesday nights, specifically to consume the Captain Crunch or the Crunch Wrap Supreme, Khan's favorite. So it's not really surprising that Khan found that fame took some getting used to and that success doesn't fix everything. Every cliche about music has proven so true for me, he says. Like, you can get everything you want and it's still not going to do it. It was here on the 183 acres that make up Fire Tower Farm that Khan recorded a portion of his new album, The Great Divide. The record, produced by Desner, Khan, and Khan's Stick Season collaborator, Gabe Simon, shows off his knack for visceral storytelling while offering a front row seat to Khan's inner monologues about, among other topics, his relationships from childhood and now, and his forever ties to his home state. The time he spent making the album wasn't entirely tranquil. It was, in fact, a bit terrifying. But before we get to any of that, Khan wants to reel one in. It doesn't help that the first two rods I used were dysfunctional, or that an island of moss is barricading us from the vertebrates. Each time I reel in soggy greens, Khan says something reassuring like, "You do the salad, I'll do the protein." Or, "It's called fishing, not catching." Khan has been fishing for most of his life, but he got more into it during the pandemic when his brother Richard bought a shitty old boat. Drinking beers and catching fish with family and friends, Khan was able to do something he finds more and more difficult these days. Relax. After nearly an hour, we concede that it's just not going to happen. The crew stops filming, preparing to relocate to another area on the farm. But Khan lingers behind at the pond, determined to win. "Forget the interview," he says. "I want to see you catch a fish." To be well-versed in Khanology, you should know that it's pronounced Khan, not Kahan. "I just say one of the A's is silent," Khan says. "You can choose which one. Secondly, you should get acquainted with some of the imagery in his songs." Khan loves to write about porches, porch light, American cars, "We Go Way Back," "All Them Horses," ghosts, Halloween, "Your Needs, My Needs," "The Great Divide," and drinking, too many to name. On The Great Divide, bugs creep into everything. Khan teased the record back in December of 2025 with the TikTok account, "The Last of the Bugs," which is a line from his 2022 song, "The View Between Villages." "The Last of the Bugs" almost became the title of the new album, but Khan felt it was a little too esoteric. He did use it to title the expanded edition. The insects appear as a motif in the new songs, particularly the slow-burning opener, End of August, and the tender finale, Dan, a bookend for the 17-track journey. Bugs have always been a good omen for Khan. His mom, Lori, used to call him her little bug, and he kept finding ladybugs around Fire Tower Farm while making The Great Divide, which reaffirmed his belief that he was in the right place after some rough patches early in the process for the album. "Bugs represent these things that go away but return," he says. "In the winter, I was in that cold feeling where there's nothing around and nothing's alive. And when I start feeling happier and creative again, I felt like I could hear the Beatles and the crickets. They started to return for the spring, so I see them as a metaphor for what I'm going through in my life. As we're having this conversation, a ladybug appears on my shoulder." Bugs also appear on Downfall, a devastating, soulful plea for a loved one to fail so they return home. "Tell me when you miss the climb from a hole that has no bottom," is a line that resonates with Desner. There's these phrases that he says which capture human suffering in a way that is so relatable and also clever, but feels uncontrived, he says. You can just tell if it just comes out of him. One of Khan's musical heroes, Bon Iver's Justin Vernon, contributes backing vocals and banjo on the track and plays electric guitar and more on several others. They met at a music festival in Iowa in 2023, but Vernon says his contributions, but sent his contributions remotely. It's such a mythical figure in my head that it's cool to have him just float into my songs, Khan says. It's like a mysterious wood person will lay down guitar and I won't see it, but it'll come through email and I'll be like, oh my God, this is him. Vernon famously made Bon Iver's 2007 indie classic For Emma Forever Ago while secluded in a cabin outside his hometown of Eau Claire, Wisconsin. After Stick Season changed his life, Khan craved that kind of isolation and focus for himself. It felt like the way I've always wanted to make music, he says. Having him be a part of this process made me feel more connected, because there were more eyes on all of it and more pressure. This pressure nearly prevented a new Noah Khan album from happening at all. Ever since his tour wrapped in September of 2024, the idea of following up Stick Season consumed him. Right after the tour, I was just sick of it, he says. This thing that's supposed to be so fun and so rewarding is becoming tiring and making you anxious all the time. Khan started to rethink his career, searching for other ways to spend his next few years while he figured things out. He thought about enrolling in psychology classes at a community college and even got fingerprinted to be a substitute teacher. At one point, he considered becoming a groundskeeper at a golf course, repairing divots. I thought that would be such a therapeutic thing, he says. In late 2024, Khan made the first of four visits to Desner's Long Pond studio. Located in upstate New York, it's a woodsy, cozy spot that Desner describes as a weird combination of a church and garage. Desner's resume, which includes co-founding one of the most prominent indie bands of this century and production credits for several A-list stars, made Khan nervous at first. I was Wikipedia-ing it before I got there, he says. I was like, oh my God, this guy's such a legend. He's done Bon Iver and Taylor Swift and Gracie Abrams and all these artists that I really admire. The nerves passed once the pair began working together. Aaron is the coolest dude ever. He understood where I was at and how I was struggling and feeling burnt out. He was really receptive to that. The sessions were productive, even if Khan wasn't necessarily expecting them to be. There's something about the energy at Long Pond, Desner says, and maybe it's because I've been in the band forever and made a lot of other records with other people who've been struggling. But when he came, I felt that he was where he needed to be. The first thing he said when he walked in was like, hey, I'm excited to hang out, but I really don't think we're going to make any songs because I don't know what I could possibly say. I've just been so burnt out and kind of lost. But within less than an hour, we'd written Porchlight. It felt instantaneous in that way, the river of ideas. But everything came to a halt in March of 2025 when Khan headed out west to Joshua Tree, California, to write. He's taken to calling the trip my infamous Joshua Tree OCD meltdown. Khan found himself in an Airbnb completely made of glass, lonely as hell. Joshua Tree was horrible, he says, now sitting beside a fire in the farmhouse's backyard. I can't even tell you how not better I felt after going there. I was trying to live in a romantic comedy where I would find myself ingratiated in a small town and I could just disappear, Dave Chappelle style. Not at all how it happened. Khan struggled to get through each day, let alone write any new material. He had what he describes as a pretty severe episode of terrifying, intrusive thoughts. I was convinced something was happening that was not happening, or that I had said something that I just didn't say, he says. I could convince myself that I ran somebody over, knowing for a fact that I didn't see another person on the road. Khan found the thoughts even too horrifying to Google for fear that his searches would ring alarm bells, and he didn't vocalize them to anyone. The stigma of even saying, "Oh, I think I might have run somebody over last night," he says, the first response would be like, "Oh my God, maybe you did." It was a really tricky feeling and really isolating because I didn't want to sound crazy. I couldn't remember conversations and days of my life because I had been so caught in this tangle of thoughts. During a virtual session with his therapist, Khan was diagnosed with OCD. I tell him that I've suffered with this for most of my life and that being diagnosed with it can be jarring at first. Khan says his strain consists mostly of intrusive thoughts rather than physical compulsions. It was surprising, he says. I was under the influence of the idea that OCD was like, I need to wash my hands 100 times. But I didn't realize how much more there was to it. I started putting all these pieces together from my childhood and these different rituals I've had my whole life. It wasn't just anxiety or being stressed. It was this real insidious disorder that I was just struggling with. Still out in Joshua Tree, Khan called his manager, Drew Simmons. I was like, "Dude, I just don't know if I can do this," he remembers saying. He had just signed Chappelle Roan, so he was very familiar with artists facing pressure and really kind in that moment. Looking back, Khan acknowledges that the Joshua trees themselves, many over a century old, are pretty cool. But he knew he had to go home. Wherever you go, there you are, he says. You cannot leave behind what's going on in your head, no matter how far away you travel or how beautiful your surroundings are. I felt more trapped in those settings because I was searching so desperately instead of just allowing life to happen. Gabe Simon has a memory from 2022 when he and Khan were tracking the view between villages, the closer on stick season. He was depressed and stressed out and OCD on TikTok about getting stick season to go viral. Simon had to resort to drastic measures, especially when Khan wanted to go into the control room. He wanted to delete everything, the producer co-writer says. I told my engineer, I need you to lock that room right now. I wasn't trying to be a jerk. I'm doing my job. And my job is to help him be the best version of himself. It's unsurprising that Khan's OCD also showed up while making The Great Divide. He worried his new album would suck and that his fans were starting to forget about him. He was wrong on both counts, thankfully. He'd ask his wife, Brenna Nolan, and his mom for reassurance that he was on the right path. Golfing, once a peaceful hobby for Khan, had become what he describes as a sadistic thing he began to do compulsively. But following his disastrous trip to Joshua Tree, Khan got back on medication. Prozac and I did not have a good relationship, he says. Zoloft and I had an okay relationship, but Lexapro and I fell in love. He felt instantly happier, and he was able to finally put aside his longtime fear that meds would blunt his creativity. I was like, music aside, I just need help, he says. And I felt more creative than ever before and had new energy. He's in the healthiest place he's ever been, Simon says. And all these mental health challenges, they're his superpowers. It's what connects him to people in the world. Not that he's perfect, but because he's so absolutely screwed in many ways. With more trips to Long Pond and Fire Tower Farm throughout 2025, the Great Divide began to take shape. At Fire Tower, he could fish, ride dirt bikes, hike, and visit the animals. A Great Pyrenees dog named Buttermilk, two Scottish Highlander cows called Bessie and Clarabelle, and three donkeys, and get in a good headspace to create. It wasn't exactly like his parents' property in Vermont, where he grew up with his three siblings and wrote Stick Season, but it would do just fine. Kahn noted the serendipity in the fact that the dirt bike he rode at the farm happened to have the number plate 802, Vermont's area code. Coming here made it seem like I was making music as a hobby again, which was how I always did it, he says. I couldn't get back to myself in the same exact way. I knew that that was over, but this allowed me that middle ground. You can feel Kahn finding himself again in up-tempo rockers like American Cars, a standout he wrote for his sister, Sasha, about how she's the problem solver in the family. It's Kahn dipping his toes into heartland rock like John Mellencamp and Bruce Springsteen. It's not crazy to envision a future in which Kahn plays Farm Aid. Headlights, your plates, 4CB3A, didn't know you drove American cars, he sings. Ray-Bans on your face, you've been driving all day, but you're here and we're so grateful you are. For Simon, it highlights Kahn's strengths as a songwriter. Everybody knows what a license plate is, but not everybody needs to call out all the numbers on it, he says. But he does. He feels the need to give you those details. It's like listening to an audiobook. I don't know how he does it. Later that afternoon, we're walking around Fire Tower, feeding the donkeys. Mr. and Mrs. Donkey, but I think they're both men. Kahn offers, referring to two of them and petting Buttermilk. Kahn wrote We Go Way Back, one of the album's most stunning moments here. It's an ode to Nolan as he sings about their love over delicate acoustic guitar with harmonies inspired by Paul Simon. Saw the world from up close, it ain't much to look at, compared to you and your work clothes waving hello from the driveway. It's not often Kahn writes a love song, but he's learning to lean into the good stuff while being intentional about what he keeps private. Once I've given everything to everybody, he says, I was like, who am I actually behind all of it when I log off or when I step off stage? I understand people want to go deeper and they want to know who my songs are about. I just have to create some boundaries. My wife is very private and really desires that privacy and doesn't like having her life become something that everyone can look at or talk about. That's something that I've always respected about her, and it's something I try really hard to maintain. It's a work in progress of finding how much I want to share. Nolan appeared in Kahn's recent Netflix documentary, Noah Kahn, Out of Body, directed by Nick Sweeney. The film captures Kahn's rise to fame with Stick Season and its aftermath, from how it affected his loved ones to his realization that he was suffering from body dysmorphia. He's still trying to navigate it. He recently saw a brutal comment online that read, "We're here for Chubby Noah." In the past, he might have responded with another joke about himself, but self-deprecating humor can only go so far. "They just cut me so deep," he confesses. The documentary captures Kahn in some vulnerable moments, trying to work out afterwards. I'm always like, why don't I have abs yet? And it was like 10 minutes ago, he tells me, and pointing out a section of his closet with clothes that no longer fit. Watching himself on screen was hard enough, but then he had to discuss it in interviews promoting the film. "I worry so much that people are just going to be like, now it's time for the body dysmorphia section of our interview," he says. "I can barely even watch the documentary. It's complicated for me to think about those things, and I really have to be in the right space to talk about them." Kahn's struggles with mental health make him question whether he wants children. "Someday," he says, "but I'm just so worried about passing all these problems onto somebody else. But all my siblings struggled with that, and they're all so funny, smart, kind people." Those harder experiences did shape them as well. And knowing I could be there for a kid who was going through that, it's an exciting idea. Whenever it happens, he wants to be as present as possible. I don't want to be the dad that's bouncing in and out all the time. In 2023, Khan started the Busy Head Project, an organization that promotes mental health awareness and provides resources in local communities. Named after his 2019 debut, Busy Head, it has so far raised more than $6.6 million and has even provided mental health care for his touring band and crew. His biggest dream is to do the same for people in the state of Vermont. Sometimes I would write music and I'm like, am I just glorifying this? Am I just dangling this care of therapy over people's heads without actually helping make a difference in that space at all? Khan says. I hope people don't think that I have this solved just because I raise money and sing about mental health. I see these people out there and they're like, I finally quit drinking, or I finally confronted my parents. And I feel genuinely jealous of these people because I can't do it for myself. These days, Khan prefers weed to alcohol. He jokes that he's smoked every day for 15 years and never once enjoyed it, but admits it's good for his creativity. We both acknowledge how drinking only increases symptoms of OCD, and that as you age, the hangovers just last longer. I almost prefer the first day where I'm just in pain, he says, and not the second day where I can't, insert expletive, count to 10. Ultimately, I think drinking is just a negative for me. It's just stealing joy from the next day. Though Khan says he's in a really good place with substances overall, drinking has always found its way into his music. That's not just because of his own history with it, but because of where he grew up. Drinking was a big part of the culture, he says. The amount of drinking I was around, the amount of people I know that drank, the amount of drinking I've done in my life. These are things that I put into characters because of how toxic it can be. In the documentary and during our conversations, Khan wrestles with his relationship with Vermont. He sometimes feels like he exploited his home state with Stick Season and felt guilt for leaving. Sometimes I feel like a tourist, he says. I come home and I'm like, did I adulterate this place? Did I misrepresent it? Did I change my relationship with it because I've shown it to everybody now? One person who thinks Khan has done his home state proud, Bernie Sanders. Noah's impressive talents have gained national and global recognition, but he's never forgotten his roots in Vermont, says the senator, who spoke on stage at Khan's benefit concert in September 2024. Amid the major crises facing our country, it's very easy to fall into despair and helplessness. That's exactly why we need musicians like Noah to bring people together. He's made Vermonters proud. Vermont comes up frequently on the Great Divide, as in the magnificent barn burner, All Them Horses, about Khan's inability to be home when devastating floods hit in the summer of 2023. This ain't mine anymore, he sings. I made too much goddamn noise. He doubles down on that viewpoint during the meditative Spoiled. Where I'm from and what I'm worth have gotten too damned intertwined. Khan isn't the kind of superstar to buy luxurious items. It's hard to imagine him splurging on a yacht. But once he became successful, he joined a golf course and bought property in Vermont. I'm so intent on spending the rest of my life quietly in Vermont, he says. I could see myself in the future just waking up, going to play golf, going to get dinner at my parents' house, and then going home for 50 years. I'd be happy to do that. Are you afraid of heights? Khan asks me. He wants to climb the farm's 110-foot fire tower, but instead we opt to sit on the porch in rocking chairs. Khan cracks a can of Celsius and places it on the arm of the chair next to a tin of Zyn nicotine pouches. You should totally get addicted to these, he says. We're in that grace period where doctors don't know if it's going to kill you yet. Khan has a tattoo of a fire tower on his right forearm in honor of his late friend Carlo. The last time they saw each other before Carlo died from a sudden illness was when they climbed up a fire tower in Norwich, Vermont. Smoking cigarettes and listening to music, they stared at the fall foliage at the Upper Valley region, not realizing it was their last hang. Khan memorialized him on Carlo's song in 2019, and he sings about him again on The Great Divide, closer, called Dan. It's a heartfelt revisit. It's a heartfelt, intricate portrayal of longtime friends who revisit dark memories. Everybody's asleep. Let's talk about him, Khan sings. Let's talk about high school. Talk about death. It was my first really good friend that I lost, Khan says of Carlo. I didn't handle it very well. I was spiraling and a little bit self-destructive. I remember messaging him on Facebook for days and days afterwards. One of the last messages he sent me was to hang out, and we didn't end up getting to. It changed something in me, and it made me remember that every moment is fleeting. From the beginning, Khan knew he wanted to be a musician. He was born on January 1st, 1997, to Lori Birkenkamp and Josh Khan, the third of four kids. His dad was a musician and a triathlete who made T-shirts of their family motto, which was "Have fun, try hard, be kind." A brain injury he suffered when Noah was in eighth grade was a major trial for the family. His mom wrote parenting guides, from talking to your kids about sex to teaching your children good manners. The family valued openness about their feelings and otherwise. We were always very open about what's going on with our bodies, Khan says of his upbringing. There was nothing off limits. We loved to talk about our poop, about weird scabs we had. Khan has a great relationship with both of his parents, who divorced during the pandemic. It was really hard with my parents splitting up, he says. I feel like it was the first time in my life where the fairy tale crumbled a little bit. But they're like superheroes. I feel like I'm in awe of them more than I used to be as I get older. Around 9, Khan was given a red Stratocaster and began writing songs. He describes himself as a weirdly anxious child obsessed with punk rock and Green Day. In the third grade, he started a band called Twisted Metal. My first album was called Death to the Lord, he says. My family was like, what the F is wrong with this kid? When Khan was 15, he began uploading his songs to SoundCloud, where Simmons first messaged him. Khan was a senior in high school and had been accepted into Tulane, but Simmons convinced his parents that this was a real opportunity to turn the page here. Bear with me. This was a real opportunity. He talked my parents out of sending me to college, he says. They were so supportive the whole time. In 2015, Khan signed to Republic Records. He transitioned to Mercury Records when it was relaunched in 2022. I really did think it was going to be like the movies, he says. Go to LA and you're going to be a famous musician. The truth is, it took me a year to sign the deal. I was living at home, telling people this ambiguous career I was going to have. Everyone was like, sure, buddy, hopefully you're doing okay. In 2019, Khan released Busy Head. It features the single Hurt Somebody with Julia Michaels, which was a hit in Australia. The sugary pop duet feels like something you heard once in an Uber. If you think that's a diss, Khan agrees with me. I really wasn't the biggest fan of that song, he says. Having to play that over and over again was pretty torturous. It was a song that was in the culture at the time. Everyone always says, oh, I remember that song. They're never like, that's a Noah Khan song. Khan describes Busy Head as its follow-up, I was / I am as the Noah Kahn pop experiment. I was being guided by what I thought I was supposed to do and what I thought being an artist was, he says, instead of what I wanted, which was just to go home and write about my dad. I was, I am, arrived in 2021, but not before Kahn took a left turn that would dictate the rest of his career. In May of 2020, after moving back to his parents' home at the height of the pandemic, he dropped the bedroom EP, Cape Elizabeth. Recorded in a week with little else than Kahn's voice and an acoustic guitar, it remains a fan favorite for its DIY minimalism, inspiring tattoos of lighthouses like the one on its cover. 6 years later, his fans, the Busyheads, are still hoping for a sequel. Kahn says he's just waiting for the right time. It's just a matter of finding ways to make sure it speaks to my current feeling, so I'm not making a concept record just for the sake of it. Following Cape Elizabeth, Kahn wrote Stick Season in 2020. When the song went viral, his sound was compared to the 2010s folk pop made famous by bands like Mumford & Sons and the Lumineers. The sound, often described as stomp, clap, hey, or folk stomp, was massively successful. Later, many saw the music as dated, but not Kahn. I always thought the millennial 2010s thing was brilliant, and I never stopped loving it, he says. I've always felt very defensive of their sound. A lot of times people hear my music and are like, this is just some Mumford & Sons crap. I'm like, I love Mumford & Sons. Thank you for the compliment. As the Lumineers' Wesley Schultz tells Rolling Stone, you try to ignore stuff and stay the course and believe what you're doing matters to you and the rest of it's out of your hands. But yeah, it's really nice when it boomerangs and comes back. You're like, see, I wasn't crazy. Marcus Mumford reached out to Kahn while he was working on The Great Divide. I was trying to make this process perfect and to be exactly like the last thing, says Kahn, who'd met Mumford in 2023. And he was like, it's not going to be. You're in a new place, and it's okay for it to be different. As Mumford tells it, I remember seeing him in a photograph at the Grammys or something, and he didn't look as happy as I know he can look. I was like, what the F are you doing at the Grammys, man? Go and write some songs. I called him in the same way that I've had people in my life a few years down the road from me call. I said, you cool, bro? We talked it through in really helpful, intimate ways. Unlike Hurt Somebody, Kahn says he'll never not love Stick Season, and he's perfectly content to play it at every show for the rest of his life. I'm here for the fans, he says. If they want to hear Maine 50 times or Stick Season 100 times or me doing a bunch of Jason Mraz covers, that's what it'll be. I'm at peace with whatever that song means for me for the rest of my career. Back at Fire Tower Farm, Kahn finally catches a fish after the cameras stop rolling. We'll make them add an amendment, he says joyfully. They actually did catch a fish later on. The following day, I meet Kahn again at the farm. This time, he's abandoned his cowboy look for his regular attire. Hunter green gym shorts, a white hoodie, black Birkenstocks with white socks, and a navy blue Tecovas trucker hat. The Zin pouches are back, along with an iced coffee. This summer, Kahn will kick off a massive sold-out stadium tour, including a stop at Rolling Stone's Stateside Festival on July 4th. He says he'll continue to rock his Willie Nelson-style French braids from last tour, which his assistant does for him. Weirdly enough, when I look at photos of myself in braids, I feel like that's the look I was supposed to have, he says. Or maybe I'll get a mullet and get Country Central to post about me more. Kahn is content with where he is and proud of the album he's made, despite how difficult it was to get there. You find out who you are in the moments when you're alone, he says. In the moments, things are quiet, and you don't have 30,000 people screaming that they love you. I needed to be brought back down to earth, and I think the process, as hard as it was, really did bring me back. But he can't just leave it at that. As we stand up to say goodbye, Khan has one request. "Can you make sure to say that I'm 6'2 and jacked in the interview," he says, "because that's the image that I'd like to project." Next.

0: 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By continuing to listen, you verify that you qualify within one of these categories. 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
1: Since they first connected, but their friendship seemed inevitable. For the past decade, Balvin, whose real name is Jose Alvaro Osorio Balvin, has been one of the most prominent voices in Latin music, helping elevate heavyweights like Bad Bunny and Karol G. He's often credited for one vital move, turning Colombia into another hub for música urbana and showing the world Medellín's more romantic, melodic take on the genre. Since then, he's paved a path for new acts from the country. One of those rising artists is Ryan Castro, the 32-year-old singer whose bold timbre has taken over música urbana since he broke into the scene in 2020. As a fellow Medellin-born musician, Castro has always used Balvin as a roadmap to success. I've always looked up to him as a benchmark, a true role model here in Colombia and for Latinos everywhere, he says. Omerta feels like a natural progression of their close friendship. Over a collection of 10 tracks that moves through rock, dancehall, and of course, reggaeton, the LP takes its title from the Italian phrase for a code of silence. And while the Colombian musicians have leaned into the mafia aesthetic for their project, the main tenet is not about glorifying mob life. We call this album Omerta because it's about family and taking care of ourselves and our people, Balvin says. Question. You guys describe each other as family, and your son even calls Ryan Uncle Ryan. I'm interested to hear how you guys first connected. Balvin. It took time because in my career, I've seen a lot of things, good and bad. It's not easy to find pure souls. When I met Ryan, I was like, this guy, he reminds me of where I started. He did what he had to do. He started rapping on buses and then going to perform at schools and universities. He has what it takes to be a hustler in this game because nowadays people just want to go viral. But he has the foundation, the credibility of the streets in Colombia. He still has a lot of things to do, which is really exciting. Castro. Jose and I talked over Instagram, and we linked up after that. I remember we went to the label offices, and it turned out that the guys on Jose's team were actually listening to my music. We hung out for a while there. Balvin, they were super fans. How did you get Sofia Vergara to star in the album teaser? Balvin. Sofia Vergara is a really close friend of mine. She's a person that I love and admire. It was just perfect to cast her as Ryan's wife in the mini movie that we made. The energy between both of them is really fun. She's super loud, and he's more serious and laid back. She has got to be the most Latina actress that has made this huge statement around the world, being so true to herself. You don't see the difference between Modern Family and when you're with her. With her, it was basically like, open that mic and turn on the camera and just be you. She's one of the biggest icons in entertainment, period. Castro. With the music industry moving so fast, people are shooting music videos in just 2 or 3 hours. We shot each video over the course of 15 hours. Balvin. Now, with the AI world, which I love, by the way, as a tool that we can use, we can't lose the human touch. To have a camera in front of you when you express yourself is the way it should be, valuing the lighting and the DPs and every detail. I think people are going to start valuing real videos even more again. You can see when it's AI, and it's cool. I'm not hating it, but the whole experience of making a video, it's an art. I've been watching a lot of videos lately from the 90s and the 2000s, too. I want to keep doing videos like this because I think kids are going to understand and see the difference between AI and art. Question. Karol G and another Medellin star.

0: Star was just on a huge stage headlining Coachella. What did you think about her weekend one set? Balvin: I stayed up late because I was in New York and I watched the whole show. I'm proud of her. I saw every step that she took to get to where she is now. I have a lot of respect for her discipline and courage. Castro: Carol is a great representation for girls, for us too, and for the city and the country. She did an incredible job, and I know that everyone is going to enjoy weekend two as well. That is going to be awesome. Editor's note: days after this interview, Balvin and Castro were special guests during Carol's weekend two Coachella set. Question: both of you were at the 2026 Grammys for Bad Bunny's historic Album of the Year win. What was it like to be in the room? Castro: it's a source of pride just to see him, but to be there, that was something else. It was such a pleasure to be there for Jose for such a special moment in Latin culture, in musica urbana culture. To be able to say hi to Bad Bunny and show him my respect, it's a moment I know I will never forget. Balvin: I saw him from the beginning, and it was beautiful to collaborate and do an album together like Oasis. So then to go to the Grammys and see him win Album of the Year and be with Ryan, it was full circle. Did you guys talk to him after he won Album of the Year? Balvin: yeah, I talked to him after he won. I was really proud of what he did at the Grammys and also at the Super Bowl, too. We're in the best moment of our relationship. We're more mature and we talk about things that we didn't before. Castro: I had already met him at another opportunity. He had invited me to his concert in Puerto Rico. I enjoyed the show. He's honestly a chimba representation of Puerto Rican culture. Whenever I have talked to him, he has treated me very well and with great respect. Jose, you and Bad Bunny recently squashed your beef in Mexico City. What was that experience like? Balvin: actually, there was no beef. I think it was just the energy was flowing differently, but we never had beef. It was never that if we were to see each other, something would happen. We both are not like that. I was vibing with another energy, and he might have just been in his own vibe, too. But now it feels great because you don't feel any pressure on your shoulders. It just feels like we can really cheer for what he's doing and what our people are doing. You've also made peace with Puerto Rican rapper Residente after a 2021 feud. What's the biggest lesson you learned from past controversies? Balvin: well, the only thing you can control is yourself. You cannot control other people's decisions and how they move and how they act. It wasn't a bad moment. It was a lesson. You got your ups and downs, and I feel great because we overcame all those moments. And now we're in this beautiful era where everything's flowing. We're playing all of these stadiums in Colombia. Time is always the answer. Ryan, what's the biggest lesson you've learned from Jose? Castro: the one that has always stayed top of mind is not to rush things. If it's now, it's now. And if it's for tomorrow, then so be it. Trust the process. Jose has already lived through the process and experienced all of his eras. So when he tells me that, it sticks. If you keep working, at the end of the day, things will come. I enjoy every bit of my career. I enjoy what is happening today because I know that tomorrow, with God's help, will be something different. In the random notes column, summer jams. Gigi Perez is living out loud. The Sailor Song singer-songwriter talks about manifesting her dreams and collaborating with a queer hero. It was the last day of Pride Month in 2024. And Gigi Perez was going through it. Her label at the time, Interscope, had just dropped her. She was living at home, trying to get back on her feet, and she was still grieving her sister Celine, who died 4 years earlier. Then, as she sat at a friend's bar at closing time, she got an alert on her phone. Her idol, Hailey Kiyoko, had followed her on Instagram. "I jumped out of my chair," Perez, 26, says now. "Like totally freaked out. I followed her back immediately and sent her a message. Something along the lines of, "Hey, you've impacted me so greatly." Kayoko responded right back with a message of her own, telling Perez how much she loved Kill For You, a deep cut off Perez's debut EP, How to Catch a Falling Knife. Perez was gobsmacked. Not only did the woman she'd looked up to since she was 15 listen to her music, she was a fan. "I was like, things are turning in my favor," Perez says. "At this point, I'm living at home. I'm learning how to record and produce. I found a lot of wonder in that time that you can be going through a really great time and also a really bad time at the same time. It's very hard to accept. Haley following me was like this ray of light." A month later, Perez dropped Sailor Song, an introspective track about grappling with faith, and her career exploded. The song was eventually streamed nearly 2 billion times on Spotify, and she got a new deal with Island Records for At the Beach in Every Life, a 2025 album that she dedicated to her late sister. Gigi and I have a lot in common, but what stands out most is that we've both created music out of a place of necessity, Kayoko tells Rolling Stone. "I remember listening to At the Beach in Every Life for the first time in the car, my eyes welling up with tears. This very specific feeling washing over me that struck me to my core." She processes the deepest emotion through her voice in a way I find really rare. This spring, Perez reunited with Kayoko on stage at Coachella, where they sang Kayoko's 2015 song, Girls Like Girls, a pivotal track from Perez's youth. "Haley coming out with Girls Like Girls was literally an earthquake," she says. "She truly is a pioneer of queer music, of gay music, of lesbian music. She didn't have a trampoline to fall back on. That was her truth. I feel like before that, I didn't even see a future that I could accept myself, let alone ever have the effing honor of singing Girls Like Girls with her." A closeted teen from Florida who grew up Christian, Perez felt isolated and scared back then, and Kayoko was a balm. "I don't think even gay marriage had been legalized when Girls Like Girls came out," she says. In fact, the single was released the same week as the U.S. Supreme Court's historic Obergefell versus Hodges decision. Around that same time, she recalls being terrified to read about the Pulse nightclub shooting in Orlando. "I had a wave of emotions, fear, the feeling that people are out to get you." Perez found solace in a group chat of similarly closeted online friends she'd met on Tumblr. "A look back to those times when we were talking to each other late at night when we should be sleeping, like sending pictures of Selena Gomez to each other," she says. "Girls Like Girls was a hot topic of conversation, an ode to stealing a girl from a guy, with a music video featuring teen stars Stephanie Scott and Kelsey Asbill. The video went viral, racking up more than 100 million views. It seemed impossible for such a thing to exist to a girl who cowered in church pews, worrying for her immortal soul because she had a crush on a Disney star. I was living so much music, always lost in my headphones," Perez says, "but I didn't have any gay perspectives. I could relate to the unrequited love, but never who they were speaking about, you know? It makes you feel alone." And then Haley came out with Girls Like Girls. So naturally, Perez was blown away with when she heard recently that the song that meant so much to her was being adapted into a movie. Kayoko co-wrote and directed the film version of Girls Like Girls out June 19th and asked Perez to collaborate on a song for the soundtrack. "Of course," she agreed. "I remember when she asked me if I'd be down to write something. I was like, you kidding me? Absolutely," Perez says. "After we finished the song, we were so happy that we allowed the song to take the course that it needed to take. collaboration, other people's perspective stretches a different part of me. The resulting track is called Collide, a woozy song brimming with longing and bittersweet romance, co-produced by Eve Rothman. It's already connecting with fans in a big way. This song collab implanted a nuclear explosion in my ribs, and I ascended to heaven, never to return again. Thank you, O lesbian goddesses, went one characteristic comment on Reddit. The full soundtrack out June 12th, also features Young Miko, Chelsea Cutler, Joy Alotican, Snow Wife, August Pontier, and Tegan and Sarah. That's just one highlight of what's shaping up to be a big summer for Perez. Starting in mid-June, she'll be playing stadiums across North America as an opening act for Noah Kahan. She's also joining the Vermont singer-songwriter and this issue's cover star in the lineup for Rolling Stones' first stateside festival in Kingston, New York, on July 4th. Perez thinks that Girls Like Girls is especially important in a climate of attacks on trans rights and freedom of speech in America. When I was 15, it was very hard for me to imagine that life would ever get better, she says. I feel like acknowledging our roots and where we've come from is so important. We cannot take this for granted. These rights that we have to remember who fought for us to get us to this place. As for those online friends who supported her late into the night, talking about Kyoko's music and their secret crushes, Perez still thinks about them sometimes. I have this one group chat on WhatsApp, she says. We grew up together. We don't speak as much anymore, but we're always going to be there for each other. When she played Coachella this year, she checked her messages on the app and saw that one of those old friends had posted a live stream of her performance to the group chat. I texted them right after. Thank you guys for getting me through. Tracking devices. How to get the most elusive stars on film. How do you profile someone who wants to remain a mystery? Oscar-winning documentarian Morgan Neville has some ideas. The 20 feet from stardom filmmaker has made many types of movies over his career, but is probably best known for his portraits of men who can be enigmatic, reluctant to open up, and hard to pin down. Keith Richards, Under the Influence, 2015. Fred Rogers, Won't You Be My Neighbor, 2018. Rick Rubin, Shangri-La, 2019. Anthony Bourdain, Roadrunner, 2021. Pharrell Williams, Piece by Piece, 2024. And Steve Martin, Steve, 2024. Already this year, Neville has released two such docs. The first, Man on the Run, tackles an era in Paul McCartney's career that's been long in need of a deep dive. Macca's post-Beatles breakup reset, first as a farmer and family man in the Scottish countryside, and then as the leader of a new band called Wings. The second documentary, Lorne, attempts to get to know the producer and comedy kingmaker responsible for the institution that is Saturday Night Live. In the first, you hear present-day McCartney in voiceover, but you never see him. In the second, Lorne Michaels frequently and amusingly ducks the crew as it tracks the process of putting together a typical episode of SNL. Here, Neville shares what he's learned from these projects about gaining the trust of some of the most private public figures in the world. We'll have to cover those the next time because we've reached the end of our journey with today's session of the Rolling Stone. Have an awesome week.
1: This is Bob Myers from the Historical Society of Michigan with a Michigan History Moment. On a fall day in 1934, the starting center on the University of Michigan's football team walked into Coach Harry Kipke's office and said flatly, "I quit." That player was Gerald R. Ford. The future president of the United States had a teammate and friend, Willis Ward, a football and track star from Detroit. U of M's athletic director, Fielding Yost, had agreed to bench Ward for an upcoming game. Ward was the team's leading scorer that season. Gerald Ford was furious. The issue? Willis Ward was African-American. The Wolverines would be playing the Georgia Tech Yellow Jackets in the segregated South. In the 1930s, Southern colleges refused to let African-Americans play on their sports teams. When they took the field against integrated Northern teams, they expected them to bench their African-American players. The arrangement was known as a gentleman's agreement. Fielding Yost had agreed to abide by it for the game he had scheduled against Georgia Tech for October 20, 1934. In exchange, the Yellow Jackets agreed to bench one of their own players. The agreement angered U of M's students and faculty. 1,500 of them signed a petition requesting that Ward be allowed to play. After Gerald Ford threatened to quit, he talked it over with his friend. Ward urged him to stay. "Look," he said, "the team's having a bad year. We've lost two games already and probably won't win any more." Ford recalled later, "I decided he was right." During the game, Willis Ward sat in a boarding house and listened to it on the radio. Yost had barred him from even entering the stadium. Michigan beat Georgia Tech that day 9-2. As Ward had predicted, it was Michigan's only win that season. As a politician, Gerald Ford credited that game with establishing his progressive stance on civil rights. He voted against poll taxes, literacy tests, and school segregation, and in favor of the Civil Rights Act of 1964. Late in his life, he wrote that tolerance, breadth of mind, and appreciation for the world beyond our neighborhoods, these can be learned on the football field and in the science lab as well as in the lecture hall. When Willis Ward passed away in 1983, Gerald Ford was an honorary pallbearer. This Michigan History Moment was brought to you by MichiganHistoryMagazine.org.
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3: Weather for this afternoon, partly cloudy skies with a high of 77. For tonight, clear skies with a low of 60. For tomorrow, mostly sunny skies, followed by partly cloudy with periods of rain in the evening, a high of 86. 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
6: 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This is Guideposts, and I'm your reader, Leanne Mensing, with the audio reading service at the Allen County Public Library in Fort Wayne, Indiana. Today, I will be reading from the April-May 2026 issue of Guideposts, and we'll begin with our first article today in the Grace and Inspiration section, The Big Picture, A Wrong Turn, A Missed Sunrise, and A Moment of Unexpected Beauty, by J.C. Nelson of Powell, Ohio. Who sets their alarm for 5 a.m. when they're on vacation? I do. It's my way of finding time to renew my spirit. On the last day of our family's camping trip 2 summers ago in Wyoming's Grand Teton National Park, I got dressed in the snug confines of our RV, careful not to wake my husband Dirk or our young children, Evelyn and Tristan. Then I slipped out, closing the door quietly and jumping in the car. I drove out of our campsite, the headlights cutting a path through the early morning darkness. Our family loves to explore state and national parks. A few years back, I started a ritual during our travels. Every time we visit someplace new, I get up before everyone else to watch the sunrise. I choose the vantage point carefully so I can make the most of this special time, which is just between me and God. I've witnessed breathtaking sunrises at Zion, Bryce Canyon, Silver Lake, and several other parks. Today, however, felt different. Just the week before, the company where I worked had announced layoffs, and I'd had to say goodbye to 3 of the 4 members of my team. For nearly a decade, we had supported each other through multiple challenges, personal hardships, the pandemic, and other difficulties. Those folks were far more than just my coworkers. They were family. The layoffs were sad and disquieting for all of us, and I yearned for a sunrise with God more than ever. I needed that comfort. I've never been great with a compass, and I'd made sure to ask for directions from a park ranger the day before about where to go for the best morning view. But by now, I'd been driving on this road for more than 20 minutes, and I was getting nervous. We were leaving the park later that day, so I had to time things right. I checked my watch. The sun was supposed to rise at 5:53, and it was already 5:40. What if I missed it? Wait, there it is, the turn. I pulled in and got out of the car, glad to see I had the place to myself. The anticipation of the first glow was always so exciting. I couldn't wait for the sun's rays to burst over the Tetons and illuminate the sky with a soft pink and orange flush of dawn. Now I had to find exactly the right spot for the perfect view of both the winding Snake River and the snow-capped mountains. I paced in a clearing between patches of sagebrush and a gravel path. Finally, I found the best vantage point. I sat down on a flat rock and tried to relax enough to enjoy the spectacular scenery, the vibrant pink of the wild roses and the white flower clusters of the mountain ash. A pelican floated serenely across the water, but even that didn't calm me. I casually snapped a few pictures while I waited, and suddenly it hit me. There was plenty enough light to see the mountains clearly now, but I hadn't glimpsed a single sunbeam. I looked at my watch. 5:58. The time for the sunrise had already come and gone. Oh no, I must have made a wrong turn. I was so disappointed with myself. I couldn't even follow simple directions and face east. But then I realized my disappointment was in fact tinged with anger. I raised my eyes to the cloudless sky. God, you know I needed this special time with you. Couldn't you at least let me have that one small thing to comfort me? I trudged back to the car. Nothing to see here, I thought. But before I turned the key in the ignition, I felt a strong urge to look at the photos I'd taken. Fine, I might as well waste more time. It wasn't as if Dirk and the kids would be up yet. I started to swipe through the photos, then stopped and stared at my phone, astonished. The pictures took my breath away. They were absolutely stunning. How could that be when I'd been facing the wrong way? In that moment, it dawned on me. I'd been so upset about what I thought I was missing that I'd completely overlooked the incredible beauty right in front of me. In the photos, the water lay so still that the mountain's reflection appeared like a flawless mirror, perfectly centered. I jumped out of the car and raced back to the same spot where I'd been sitting. Only now I could see what was there, instead of what wasn't. I stood in awe of the mountain's majesty, the towering pines and blue spruces. My anger and disappointment vanished, and a feeling of peace stole over my heart. God was with me in this time of sadness, and eventually he would show me how he works all things together for good. I gazed out over the water. I thought I'd taken a wrong turn, but really, I'd been led to exactly where I needed to be. And in this story of a song, Lonely People by Kimberly Elkins, editor. As a child, singer, songwriter Dan Peck suffered from rheumatoid arthritis and was hospitalized far from his family, who were only able to visit occasionally. I always felt like a melancholy, lonely person, Peck recalled. But after marrying Catherine Mayberry at age 23, his whole outlook on life changed. Now I felt like I'd won. Weeks after the wedding, the happy couple co-wrote Lonely People as an answer to the Beatles' bleak Eleanor Rigby, which spoke of all the lonely people, where do they all belong? In contrast, the lyrics of Lonely People urge us, don't give up until you drink from the silver cup. You never know until you try. Peck's band, America, released the song in 1974, and it hit number 5 on the Billboard Hot 100. 3 years later, Peck felt led to quit the band and renounce his high-flying, alcohol- and drug-fueled lifestyle. He renewed his faith, then released his first album with Pat Boone's Lamb and Lion Records in 1979, becoming a pioneer in contemporary Christian music. Peck came out with a new version of Lonely People in 1986, changing some lyrics to reflect his spiritual journey. The line, and ride that highway in the sky, became, and give your heart to Jesus Christ. Dan Peck died in 2011 at age 60, but his life's inspiring turnaround can encourage all of us, lonely or not. And in the Angels Among Us section, Suzanne's Children. How was it that I'd never come across the story of this woman's daring rescue in Nazi Paris? By Ann Nelson of New York, New York. One day, deep into my research for a book about World War II, I encountered a photo that stopped me cold. Suzanne Spock was a lovely woman in her 30s with a soulful gaze. Who are you? I wondered, searching the photo for clues. The caption linked her to an espionage ring in Paris. But that didn't give me much to go on. What was the story behind this mysterious woman? In 2009, I finally tracked down her daughter, Paulette, an 80-year-old knitting instructor in suburban Maryland. I gave her a call. Everyone thinks Mama was a spy, Paulette told me, and I wouldn't care if she was, but she was actually something very different. It turned out her mother's principal activity was organizing a network that rescued hundreds of Jewish children from deportation to Auschwitz. But amid all the publications about World War II, Suzanne's story had never been told. She was born into a wealthy Catholic family and married into a political dynasty that was Belgium's version of the Kennedys. Her brother-in-law, Paul Henry Spaak, was prime minister and a wartime leader. His writings were published and collected in the National Archives. But as a wife and mother, Suzanne was omitted from the archives, and as a member of the resistance, she worked in secrecy. A few months after speaking on the phone, Paulette and I met in person. She was a sprightly grandmother. She'd experienced more ordeals by age 20 than many here in a lifetime, but maintained a puckish sense of humor and an indomitable spirit. I started buying us lunch on my trips to Washington, scribbling notes as she ate. Her mother, Suzanne, received an education in embroidery and household management, but she pursued her own passions for literature and social reform. She was especially moved by the plight of penniless immigrants. As a young wife in Brussels, she joined a women's group and met Jewish women who had fled persecution in Eastern Europe. One of them, a social scientist named Mira Sokol, shared her love of reading and reform and needed her support. The two became close friends. Suzanne's husband, Claude, a difficult man with a short fuse, moved the family to Paris in 1938 to advance his playwriting career. Mira and her husband followed a little later, and Suzanne found comfort in Mira's friendship. After the German invasion in 1940, the Spaaks joined millions fleeing the city. They planned to leave for New York. When German forces cut off their route, they returned to Paris. The Spaaks' money and privilege shielded them from the worst of the Nazi occupation. Over the course of it, Suzanne watched with dismay as Jews were deprived of the right to use public parks, go to movies, own a bicycle, or radio. Suzanne offered her help to the Jewish underground, even though she had to convince them, as an outsider, she was sincere. The arrest of Mira and her husband only increased Suzanne's determination. Because Suzanne wasn't Jewish, she could travel freely, knocking on doors and asking for funds and assistance for the targets of the arrest. She listened to BBC broadcasts illegally and shared the news with friends. She sheltered Jewish fugitives in her home, employing them as tutors and maids. Suzanne enlisted her children in her efforts. Paulette, 15, joined her mother in the kitchen to forge documents. She learned how to lift the old signatures from ID cards with a hot iron and a damp cloth, leaving a space to write in the new identity. Her little brother, Bazou, carried messages to members of the French resistance. Things got worse, much worse. The French police began registering immigrant Jews, arresting them, and finally deporting them to an unknown destination in, quote, the East. The French were used to deportations. Millions of French prisoners of war and workers had been shipped on railway cars to work on German farms and in factories. At first, the public assumed immigrant Jewish men were experiencing the same fate. Then, in July of 1942, the Nazis ordered a massive arrest of more than 11,000 Jewish men, women, and children. It was obvious that something more dire was going on. By October 1942, the Jewish underground had begun to receive credible reports of extermination camps, though the details were far from clear. In February 1943, Suzanne learned that the Nazis were planning to make a mass arrest of children, and deport them to Auschwitz. She'd heard that Pastor Paul Vergara from the Protestant church near the Louvre had preached stirring sermons denouncing the persecution of the Jews. She showed up at his office and told him what was about to happen. Pastor Vergara was joined by Marcel Guillemot, who ran the church soup kitchen. The three hatched a plot. The next Sunday, Marcel Guillemot slipped a note to female members of the congregation she regarded as the most trustworthy. And on the morning of February 15th, some 25 Protestant women and 15 Jewish women showed up at the orphanages singly or in pairs, volunteering to take the children for a walk. The children would never return. That morning, Suzanne told Paulette she'd be skipping school. Her mother needed an extra pair of hands. They headed to the Protestant soup kitchen at dawn. Gradually, the women arrived with the ragged, hungry children, 63 in all, ranging in age from 3 to 18. Those over the age of 6 wore the required yellow star. Suzanne and her friends briskly registered their names, preparing records for relatives who might claim them after the war. They received a hot meal and a change of clothes, and their yellow stars were burned in the stove. Next came temporary lodging. Pastor Vergara called his parishioners to take children in and welcomed a group into his own family. Suzanne sent a dozen children to her country house in Chazelle. The Grand Countess de la Bournier took in 5, and so did the humble concierge. In the days following Le kidnapping, Suzanne rode the trains across France. Her practice was to find a village with a Catholic church, go to confession, and ask the priest for names of families who might host a child on a long-term basis. Then the children would be shuttled from Paris to the countryside. Suzanne took the lead in organizing the funds to pay for their upkeep until the end of the occupation. I spent nearly 8 years piecing together the story of Suzanne Spach and her network. I found 2 of the rescued children then in their 70s, a few weeks after they'd left a wreath at Suzanne's grave, unaware she had children of her own. I introduced them to Paulette more than 60 years after she'd helped her mother save their lives. Pastor Vergara and Michel Guillemot are also long dead, but I visited their soup kitchen and sanctuary. Each spot bears a small plaque recognizing their efforts. When I told the pastor I was writing a book about these acts of courage and compassion, he looked at me quizzically. "Why?" he asked. "It was the natural thing to do." His congregation was guided by love in fellowship with Suzanne Spach. Someone cares. Creative reuse. When a friend began scrapbooking, it looked like fun. I rushed out to buy cardstock, glue, stencils, pens, and scissors for myself. Still, it didn't take long before I realized scrapbooking wasn't for me. I agonized over what to do with all the pricey material I'd never used. A Facebook post from the Hebert Public Library in Port Neches, Texas, offered me an answer. In the spring, the library hosts a craft supplies rescue, led by librarian Chelsea Moore. People donate gently used craft items that need a new home. On the day of the event, Eagle crafters head to the library to peruse each diverse material, such as patterns, fabric, embroidery thread, crochet hooks, knitting needles, yarn, paints, brushes, as well as kits for making jewelry, candles, and soap. And yes, scrapbooking items. Crafters take whatever they will use. With no money exchanged, it's like going to a free garage sale. Donors get to see someone else enjoying their no longer needed craft items, and recipients are thrilled with their acquisitions. It made me happy to imagine someone scrapbooking with my supplies. Passing on my blessings to others and keeping those items out of landfills. Well, it felt like a win all around. I couldn't wait to attend the event. Scrapbooking might not have been my cup of tea, but soap making sounded intriguing. From Pat Butler Dyson of Beaumont, Texas. And on the upside, you may wish your big, bold change is just a finger snap away, but it's not supposed to be. It's between the jump and the landing where all the good stuff happens, says Hoda Kotb, author and former Today Show coach, anchor. We equate the full, abundant life with a happy, skippy, healthy, and wealthy life. And, in fact, that abundant life that Jesus promises us is actually one of intimacy and connection and comfort and strength with Him, says Nikki Hardy, author, on how her faith changed during cancer treatment after her mother and sister both died of the disease. Decisions will be made by choice or by chance, because not deciding is a decision, says Gretchen Rubin, author and podcast host. And if I say that everyone is deserving of happiness, that must mean that I am too, says Chrissy Metz, actor, on learning how to be kinder to herself. And a reminder, the upside is quotes from today's positive thinkers. That's all the time we have for today. This has been Guideposts with your reader, Leanne Mensing. I hope I hope you have enjoyed today's reading from the audio reading service at the Allen County Public Library. Thank you for listening.
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0: 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Today, I'll be reading from EW.com, copyright 2026, Meredith Publishing. And now I'll begin with American Idol Season 24 winner revealed in star-studded finale, Can We Just Have a Three-Way Tie? By Rachel Shufelt. After countless rounds of song selection, performances, and voting, the winner of American Idol Season 24 was revealed on Monday's season finale. Given the choice of Missouri resident and stay-at-home mom Hannah Harper, worship director Jordan McCullough, from Murfreesboro, Tennessee, and gospel singer Kyla Richardson from Pensacola, Florida, voters named Harper this season's champion. Richardson was cut about an hour into the show after early vote totals were revealed, but all three of the finalists gave stellar performances. Judges Carrie Underwood, Lionel Richie, and Luke Bryan were impressed, having said multiple times they believed this crop of singers were the only best of any season. I am so proud of America voting you three in the finale, but you guys have to keep voting out there, Underwood said early on. Can we just have a three-way tie? Is that possible? She also singled out Harper for praise after the contestant performed an original song, which she famously did in the auditions when she sang String Cheese. She sang it again in the finale. I love how your voice just makes everything sound just beautiful and tender and like a lullaby, Underwood told her at one point. I had the biggest smile on my face the entire time. Richie lauded McCullough after he gave a tearful performance of Dear God by Smokey Norfolk. I take so much pride in saying you are a teacher, you are a preacher, and you're a hell of a singer, Richie said. Let the congregation say amen. The finale overall was star-studded as always, with the judges taking the stage themselves. They all sang together, too, performing Richie's 1986 song, Deep River Woman. Brian also sang his new song, Fish Hunt Golf Drink, and joined former Idol finalist Julian Kallel, who was eliminated April 6, for a rendition of Dwight Yoakam's A Thousand Miles from Nowhere. Underwood teamed up with rockers Motley Crue for a medley that included Home Sweet Home. Grammy winner Alicia Keys, who previously served as a judge and mentor for the competition, took the mic, as did show alums Clay Aiken, Tori Kelly, and Cameron Whitcomb. Their fellow artists Brad Paisley, Blues Traveler, Gin Blossoms, and Vogue, Jason Mraz, Leanne Womack, Nelly, and Shinedown delivered their own songs, often with finalists who made the show's top 10 this season. And the show even included ads for next season's auditions. Next, I'll be reading Tiffany Haddish manifested her Sports Illustrated swimsuit cover with a little help from her grandma. The comedian said she channeled her late grandmother, who was a model in the 1950s, while getting in shape for her Sports Illustrated swimsuit shoot by Lee Blickley. Tiffany Haddish knows her late grandmother would have been so proud to see her on the cover of Sports Illustrated swimsuit.
11: The comedian and actress, 46, is one of 34 women across film, sports, social media, fashion, business, and more to appear in the 2026 issue, and she's feeling herself. "I think it's gorgeous," she told Today on Tuesday of her cover shoot. "I think it's everything that I've dreamed of since I was a little girl." Haddish added that the photo shoot in Loreto, Baja California Sur, Mexico, was a full circle moment since her grandma, Alice Ray, was also a swimsuit model in the 1950s and one of the first black women to model clothing on TV. "I'm looking at it right now, like, oh my goodness, that's me. I was watching the footage from the photo shoot and just being there and just feeling like, wow, I wish my grandma was alive. I wish my grandma was seeing this," Haddish said. She went on to say her grandma used to show her how to pose and all that stuff, but Haddish didn't grow tall enough to become a model herself. She was like, "Yeah, it's not going to work out for you, but you know, there's other things you can do," Haddish added. "And so I became a comedian, but I just kept dreaming of it, kept hoping, wishing, and then now I'm doing it." Haddish also told people that while healing and training following two meniscus tears in her knees, she began manifesting being a Sports Illustrated swimsuit model. "I gained all this weight after the injuries, and I kind of almost gave up all the way until I met Olympic gold medalist Al Joyner," she recalled. "He said he could help me heal my knees and get me back into shape. And as I was getting back into shape, I had put in the back of my mind that I'm a Sports Illustrated swimsuit model. Then it was like, wait a minute, I could be a Sports Illustrated swimsuit model. I just need to put that out there," she added to people, "and so I put it out there and ta-da!" Haddish said she was very in tune with her body while getting back into shape and felt proud of the return to her track and field days. Still, in typical Tiffany Haddish fashion, she joked her whole Sports Illustrated experience wasn't all abs and roses. "I mean, there were a few times I scraped my knee on the lava rocks and I was bleeding. And I was like, modeling is a lot harder than I thought it was," she told people. The various swimsuits and bikinis she wore came with their own sets of struggles, too. "There were times when there were certain swimsuits I was wearing and I thought, now this is going to be inappropriate because you're in the ocean. The ocean likes to take your clothes off," she joked. "Oh, you know what else likes to pop out? My nipples," Haddish added. "My nipples wanted to be in the photo shoot so bad. We were having a hard time keeping those in." Haddish is one of this year's cover stars alongside the likes of Alex Earl, Hilary Duff, Nicole Williams English, and Iona Mayer. Each woman brings a distinct combination of relevance, resilience, and range that extends far beyond what's expected, Editor-in-Chief MJ Day told Today. From Tiffany's deeply human story rooted in joy and honesty, to Alex's evolution of access into influence, to Nicole's commitment to authentic growth, and Hillary's quiet reinvention marked by confidence, humor, and grace. Together, they represent the power of embracing every chapter. Next, I will be reading Charlie Kirk Show Team slams Pete Davidson's distasteful joke about assassination. Hollywood is a pretty dark place. Kirk's friends compared his assassination to that of John F. Kennedy and said jokes about him are inevitable because he is an icon now. By Joey Nolfi. Charlie Kirk's friends have reacted to actor Pete Davidson's joke about the controversial conservative influencer's assassination, which the Saturday Night Live alum made on stage over the weekend at Netflix's Roast special starring Kevin Hart. During the special, Davidson referenced Kirk's 2025 death in a joke about another polarizing figure, comedian Tony Hinchcliffe, quipping that Tony reminds me of Charlie Kirk, in that he definitely has been on camera letting a guy unload in his throat.

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1: Just felt distasteful, Colvett said. Phelps called the debate a question of morality and defended Davidson's right to tell the joke, but asked if he wondered if he should tell the joke or not, and that he needed to be called to a higher standard on stage. Comedy has more allowance to be crass. You can lean that way. The issue I have with this, more so than anything, we're talking about Pete Davidson's roast that they did of him. Pete Davidson's dad died in 9/11. He was a firefighter in New York. He died going up in one of the towers, and the tower collapsed. Phelps recalled of jokes of other comedians have made about Davidson, both at the Netflix event and in a prior roast special, 2015's Comedy Central roast of Justin Bieber. His roast was filled with jokes about that, which I equally think is disgusting, Phelps said, later elaborating, I would have loved for him to have thought about, hey, I grew up without my dad. There are two kids out there growing up without their dad right now. The less difficult I can make this on them throughout their lives, the better. Neff said he found people dunking on Erica Kirk in the aftermath of her husband's assassination to be more appalling than Davidson's roast joke, and admitted that he found a positive amid the controversy. Charlie is an iconic figure, a very famous figure. Even people who didn't follow Charlie's stuff while he was alive, his death was basically the biggest news story in the country for arguably the entire year, Neff said, and even compared Davidson's material to ongoing jokes about the assassination of President John F. Kennedy. In a dark way, I am happy that Charlie is an iconic figure because he deserves to be, Neff observed. The downside is he's going to be a subject of humor because anything great is subject to humor. Colvett finished the 10-minute segment by stressing that, of course, I found it distasteful because, in his opinion, Hollywood is a pretty dark place, and they make pretty raunchy, bad, inappropriate jokes. Still, Kirk, to him, is an icon and a figure of history that will inevitably become the butt of jokes. That has upsides, that has downsides, Colvert finished, so it is what it is. Entertainment Weekly has reached out to a representative for Davidson for comment. In 2025, Kirk was shot and killed during an outdoor speaking engagement at Utah Valley University. The polarizing figure previously founded the far-right nonprofit organization Turning Point USA. Watch Kirk's friends react to Davidson's joke about his assassination in the Charlie Kirk Show podcast clip. Next, I will be reading Stephen Colbert stages late night host reunion ahead of final late show episode. The Strike Force 5 gang is assembling for another important reason, by Rachel Shufeld. Stephen Colbert just got the gang back together. On Monday night's episode of The Late Show, the soon-to-be former late-night host welcomed fellow hosts Jimmy Kimmel, John Oliver, Jimmy Fallon, and Seth Meyers. The gathering was significant not just because that's a lot of late night in one room, but because it marked a reunion for the group. They memorably banded together in 2023 during the strike to create a limited-run podcast called Strike Force.

0: 5, which raised money for their out-of-work staffs. They spoke about the fast-approaching May 21st series finale of The Late Show with Stephen Colbert, which they plan to mark with a video episode releasing Wednesday, May 13th. Just as the podcast originally did, the project will benefit nonprofit World Central Kitchen, which provides meals for humanitarian, climate, and community crisis globally. When I got knocked off the air for a few days, people canceled Disney Plus. Why aren't you people canceling Paramount Plus? Kimmel asked the studio audience. Because you didn't have it in the first place? He got a lot of laughs, as did a story the group told about the time they had a public gathering and only the Jimmys were recognized. Oliver, who said he had been asked to take a photo, joked that the experience had been a bath of humiliation for him. Colbert put a question to the group that he said he'd been asked over and over in recent months. Can they make a case for late-night TV to continue to exist? Why should you have to defend late night, Kimmel said, and why is that question even asked? Ryan Seacrest doesn't get asked that question about Wheel of Fortune or whatever the hell he's hosting. Oliver deadpanned that he desperately wants to hear what Seacrest would have to say about such a question. I'm going to be leaning forward waiting for what he says. Colbert asked, too, if the men had ever thought they would have a job that the President of the United States would have strong feelings about. You know what's even weirder? Kimmel interjected. We're doing a job that his wife has strong feelings about. But as Myers reminded him, most of us have avoided that part. Colbert closed the interview with a game of how well do you know your fellow late-night hosts, with several most likely to questions created by late-show writers. The men found out which of them has made out with the most guests. Colbert, who name-dropped Helen Mirren, Sally Field, Andrew Garfield, and others. Fallon admitted, however, to getting full tongue from Martin Short during a Saturday Night Live skit, which was more than I ever made out with anyone in high school. Colbert also claimed the highest score on celebrity foot aesthetic site WikiFeet, with a 4.98 score to Fallon's 4.73, Kimmel's 4.75, Oliver's 4.76, and Myers' 4.77. You have actually have time in the day to go on WikiFeed and give yourself 5 stars, Myers jokingly chided. Colbert noted that all of his guests had been doing their shows longer than he had been hosting The Late Show and that they would continue after. You're like the candy shell, I'm the nougat filling, and then somebody came along and just sucked it out, he shared. Kimmel agreed that the loss of Colbert and The Late Show was great. It's like when your wife dies, he said to his fellow hosts, who looked stunned at the comparison. It's sad, is what I'm saying. It's such a tragedy. It's gone too soon. CBS announced in July that Colbert's show would end after its current season, which the network said was purely a financial move. Colbert also reminded people that an auction of items from the show's set is still underway, with profits going to charity. The Late Show with Stephen Colbert airs at 11:35 p.m. Eastern Time, Monday through Thursday until May 21st on CBS. Next, the Pitt star reveals Noah Wiley sprang into action when an injury covered her in blood. He became Dr. Robbie. I was like, wait, I'm in the pit right now, by Ryan Coleman. Noah Wiley has apparently played a doctor for so long he doesn't think twice about rendering emergency medical aid. The Pitt Season 2 standout, Letitia Hollard, now counts herself among Wiley's real-life patients. She revealed on Monday's episode of Warner Brothers TV's A Lot More podcast. Hollard recalled shooting a scene in the crowded control hub of the medical drama's main set, where the expansive ensemble cast frenetically flow among and around each other. Hollard's shy and studious nursing graduate Emma Nolan had this little moment where you see me enter in episode one with this notebook and all these things on me. And Dana, Catherine Lanasa, finally tells me, hey, you can go grab your notebook. Shooting the exceedingly simple scene would prove nearly disastrous for Hollard were it not for Wiley's quick thinking. I am so excited to grab it. I'm like, finally, I can use the tools that I brought here. I'm ready for this. So I had to squeeze past Noah to get my notebook because he's talking and I'm like, oh my God, I'm being little shy Emma. And every time I squeezed past, I would bump my elbow a little bit, Hollard explained. Hollard brushed off the first few times it happened, but then she was told the camera would be locked on her for a take. Adrenaline just automatically is in my system. So I bump it again and I go and I get that notebook. And when I come back, when I reset, I see there's like fake blood on the counter. And I literally say to someone, who left fake blood here? And Noah goes, I think you nicked yourself. I look at my elbow. It's covered with blood. Wiley, who anchors the pit as the courageous attending physician Dr. Michael Robbie Rabinovich, didn't waste a second. Noah was like, don't worry, this is the best place for this to happen. And he brought me, he's like, you have so many medical professionals, and he became like Dr. Robbie, she recounted. Wiley didn't just bring her to the show set medic, he treated Hollard himself. He brought me to a corner. He brought out the gauze, the disinfectant. I was like, wait, I'm in the pit right now, Hollard joked. When eventually a real nurse passed by, Wiley suggested they care for Hollard, not me. I'm pretending. The Pit premiered on HBO Max in January 2025, swept the preceding Emmy Awards, and was renewed for a second season the following January. That season proved a critical darling as well, and in April, showrunner R. Scott Gemmell teased the possibility of a night shift-focused story for the upcoming third season. You can watch Hollard's full interview on the A Lot More podcast. That's all the time we have for today. This has been Kathy with Entertainment Weekly. I hope you've enjoyed today's reading from the audio reading service at the Allen County Public Library.
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2: Today, a zoology book. The University of Houston's College of Engineering presents this series about the machines that make our civilization run and the people whose ingenuity created them. 1607 was the year Shakespeare finished Macbeth. Galileo showed that the path of a projectile is parabolic, and a committee of 54 translators was halfway through the task of writing the King James Bible. The alchemical convolutions of the old world were giving way to new clarity and objectivity. 1607 was also the year that a cleric named Edward Topsell published a remarkable 1,100-page treatise on zoology. In it, he shows us a world that had not quite been overturned by the new scientific method. Topsell's title begins, "The History of Four-Footed Beasts and Serpents, Describing at Large Their True and Lively Figure, Their Several Names, Conditions, Kinds, Virtues, and It Keeps On Going." Here is all you'd ever dare to know about any beast. The illustrations are marvelous, and I'll let the text speak for itself. Quoting a Roman authority, Topsell says that dogs have reason and use logic in their hunting, but he's compelled to add that it is in the nature of a dog when he maketh water to hold up his leg. We're told that apes are terrified of snails and horses love music. He says that elephants worship the sun and the moon with their own rituals, and that the blood of an elephant and the ashes of a weasel cure leprosy, and touching an elephant's trunk cures headaches. Hippopotamus is the Greek word for what Topsell calls the seahorse. He says it is a most ugly and filthy beast, but he lists it as a kind of horse. His picture shows one eating a crocodile. He says the procreation of mice is not only by copulation, but also nature worketh wonderfully in engendering them by earth. That's the old idea that life generates spontaneously in any kind of filth. Some people still thought that 150 years ago. He says that a cat is much delighted to play with her own image in a glass. Among his animals, you meet gorgons, sphinxes, and lamias. He pictures them as mixtures of real animals with the stuff of myths. He's quite unambiguous in telling us about the winged dragon and the unicorn. He faces doubters, saying that, "Lest it should seem incredible, as the foolish world is apt to believe no more than they see, I have added the testimonies of sundry learned men." All around Edward Topsell, today's rules of scientific evidence were taking shape. Topsell, too, was concerned with validation. He says at the outset, "I would not have the reader imagine that I have related all that is ever said of these beasts, but only that which is said by many." On that basis, he accepted that the horn of the unicorn doth wonderfully help against poison, simply because several people had told him it did. You and I want better assurance than that meager consensus, but give Topsell his due. His monumental work was actually an early glimmer of modern science. For all its imperfection, it represents a vast collection of would-be observational data, and it even includes a rudimentary rule for sifting truth from supposition. I'm John Leinhart at the University of Houston, where we're interested in the way inventive minds work.
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4: Weather for this afternoon, partly cloudy skies with a high of 77. For tonight, clear skies with a low of 60. For tomorrow, mostly sunny skies, followed by partly cloudy with periods of rain in the evening, a high of 86. 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

0: 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This is Bridget and Kelly with the reading of the Lansing State Journal and the Detroit News and Free Press. In news out of East Lansing, from MSU Professor Trey Rogers, the 2026 World Cup is more than a month-long soccer or football, depending on where you're from, tournament. He's traveled throughout the continent since 2019 from farms in Toronto to fields in Mexico, growing and developing grass for the 16 stadiums that will be hosting the 2026 World Cup matches starting Thursday, June 11th. Rogers, who's 66, said he wasn't looking for the chance to do the work, but when the opportunity presented itself, he couldn't say no. "Every day I ask myself, is it worth it?" he said. "I wasn't looking for this, not even a little bit. This was not something I was looking for, but once it came up, I couldn't pass it up." The 2026 World Cup is the second time he's contributed to the international tournament. Rogers worked with a team for the FIFA World Cup in 1994. FIFA helped fund research to find ways to support putting real grass fields indoors. The World Cup was coming to the United States, and the Pontiac Silverdome was looking to like a key location. "I had a chance to be part of the project, lead the project, and it changed my world," he said. In 1994, he was only responsible for the research involved for making one field possible. For the 2026 World Cup, the school is involved in the research for 16 fields, 8 of which are permanent grass fields, 8 of which are temporary. With fields ranging from Vancouver to Mexico City, Rogers said trying to make fields of similar qualities in different climates brings challenges, as does the variety in stadiums. Some are open air, others are domed. While the work can be exhausting, from getting up at 4 a.m. each day to take plane rides across the country for 5-minute check-ins, Rogers said he's doing what he can to try and enjoy it. "It's like asking Coach Tom Izzo if he really enjoys March," he said. "He does, and it's fun. It's what he does for a living, but it's chaotic the whole time." Rogers' research is making its way to an international stage isn't the first or the second time. While this is his second World Cup he's worked on, he's also helped with the 2004 Olympics in Athens and the 2008 Olympics in Beijing. Rogers said he first got involved in the 2026 World Cup through John Sorokin, who was an undergraduate student at MSU before the 1994 World Cup and now serves as turfgrass researcher at the University of Tennessee. The two are co-principal investigators on a FIFA grant to grow the turfgrass for the tournament. This year's World Cup is taking place in 16 host cities in 3 different countries during what will be the largest FIFA World Cup in history. "Each individual city has different goals and requirements for when the fields can be built," Rogers said. When Russia hosted the World Cup in 2018, he said, all decisions were made by one governing agency rather than individual cities. Houston, for example, will be one of the last fields in because they have a rodeo going on right now, he said. "It dominates everything that they do in that stadium. So they'll be late, they'll be last. The contractors will come in, put in drainage systems and soil before the grass will be brought in. The grass was planted more than a year ago and will be trucked from one of the 9 sod farms that has been holding the turf." He said the sod will be installed in the domed field last because while grass can survive in domed buildings, it doesn't thrive. He said he's constantly thinking about the things that need to get better before the tournament or the things that need to be fixed or perfected. "I think about it all the time. I really do," he said. While he hasn't heard of WhatsApp, an international messaging app, until a few years ago, he now finds himself checking his messages on it in the middle of the night when he has trouble sleeping. He said he thinks the connectivity throughout the world will be beneficial when it comes time for the soccer contest to begin. He doesn't know what his assignments will look like yet for the tournament and won't know until there's a better idea of what the weather will look like, but he does have some plans made. On July 3rd, he'll head to Kansas City to watch a game with his family. Rogers has a photo above his desk from the 1994 World Cup with himself, his wife, his 3 children on the field in the Pontiac Silverdome. He wants to recreate the photo on July 3rd in Kansas City, but this time with his grandchildren, too. Turfgrass management is firmly rooted in the agricultural industry, but it doesn't get the research funding other segments might. Because the university received enough funding to solve a problem, finding a way to put real grass into domed buildings, The soil used for the World Cup made its way into the more Michigan high school athletics buildings than you'll ever know about, he said. That kind of funding doesn't come around all the time. It's okay because we're part of agriculture. We don't feed anybody, he said. But it's very difficult for us to see these seven-figure funding levels because we don't feed anybody. So we have to wait for something to come along that really needs us. Well, in my case, lightning has struck twice. It struck in 93 and it struck again in the third decade of the 21st century. I fully expect that what we've been able to learn in the last 3 decades to 5 years will push us even further forward as being able to provide better, safer athletic fields and maybe get more people back on natural grass. But that doesn't come along unless people come along with their requirements and their funding. And Matt Mencarini reports that Lansing area public transportation might be improving for adults with autism, at least in part due to the efforts of two families who pressed CATA officials for changes. SpecTran is the Capital Area Transportation Authority service for people covered by the Americans with Disabilities Act who are unable to use that fixed route service. Katie Kaur and Holly Nestor told the State Journal that for about a year, the service has regularly been late, sometimes as much as an hour, and at times failed to show up at all to pick up their adult sons. Last winter, Nestor took her concerns about late and missed pickups to CATA, but was told it was a one-time issue. Then in May, Katie Kaur and her son Oliver started going to local government meetings, first to the Lansing City Council, then to CATA board meetings. On behalf of the disability community, I share concerns to everyone about SpecTran, Oliver Kaur told officials during the meetings. They've been running late and leaving people stranded far too often. It's been causing me and other autistic people all kinds of distress. I believe that some of their drivers don't understand autism very well, and they should probably go through some training. As an autistic person myself, I hereby say maybe we have ourselves better transportation and better services. Katie Kaur told the State Journal that it's a constant fight to have systems and organizations adapt to meet Oliver's basic needs. I initially came to CATA ready to put on my boxing gloves in anticipation of yet another fight, she said. I'm so thankful we didn't have to go through this again. Brad Funkenhauser, CATA's CEO and executive director, told the State Journal that he learned about the SpecTran issues in May after the Kaur spoke during public comment at a CATA board meeting. We take them very seriously. They get our fullest attention, Funkhauser said of the issue with SpecTran, although he added that he doesn't believe there are widespread problems with the service. SpecTran provided more than 300,000 rides during CATA's past fiscal year, according to the agency. About 75% of SpecTran's rides are handled by a contractor, and in May, more than 90% of all SpecTran rides were on time. However, Funkhauser said there's more to a rider's experience than what's in a data set. The perception is that they're late and being left places and that this isn't working for them, Funkhauser said. I believe that that perception is reality to the rider. Katie Kaur said she's working closely with CATA to find other methods to book and adjust rides because the technology involved seems to have complicated the process for Oliver Kaur and Jack Nestor. Rides over the past month have been greatly improved, the family said. My hope is that this is not a temporary fix, but instead this is a permanent change, she said. We are responsible people, and we understand that delays and issues may occasionally pop up, but as long as Oliver's safety is not at risk and the issues do not once again become habitual, we will be very satisfied with his services. Dr. Nicole Hamp is the Chief Health and Program Officer at the Autism Alliance of Michigan, and she said it was positive to hear that CATA has been responsive, but stressed that everyone should have access to reliable public transportation. This is not a gift. This is not an extra bonus that some people should have, she said of SpecTran. This is not a transportation issue. This is a civil rights issue. A public transportation system is useless if it doesn't arrive on time, Hamp said, and that can be highly disruptive for someone with autism. At its core, Hamp said there are two components to an autism diagnosis. Social communication challenges is one, she said, and restrictive repetitive behaviors are part of the second. Routine is important, and it can be hard for someone with autism to get through that unexpected change or barrier. To some, a 5-minute bus delay might seem minor, but Hamp said that can be enough to completely ruin the day of someone with autism. If enough delays or barriers arise over time, some people will simply give up, she said. It could literally set off a lifetime of isolation, Hamp said. It seems like such a small thing from a bus being late a handful of times, but it doesn't take much. Oliver Kaur and Jack Nesser started using Spectran about a year ago as each sought more independence in their lives. Oliver, who's 24, took the bus to his cooking classes, bowling nights, and activities through Aspire of Mid-Michigan, a nonprofit that supports adults with disabilities as they navigate life. It has been incredible, Katie Kaur said, of the opportunities that Spectran puts within Oliver's reach. Jack Nesser, who's 20, started using Spectran to go to bowling nights or other social events and used it just about every day to get to work at Peckham. It's so much freedom for him, Holly Nesser said. But the unreliability and challenges working with CATA to resolve them started to push both Oliver and Jack away from Spectran. Each would get upset with late bus or a driver who didn't seem to understand the situation. Both Katie Kaur and Holly Nesser said not only were they worried about their son's safety if they got left or missed the bus, but they've seen how past barriers discouraged their sons or made them quit efforts for more independence. I'm just afraid that he's going to keep giving up, Holly Nesser said. He wants to be part of society. He wants to live independently, even if he needs a little bit of support. Nesser isn't sure how optimistic she is that the recent improvements with Spectran will last. She said the training and education for CATA drivers is key because there's no single solution for every one and every situation. If you have very rigid expectations of people, someone with autism isn't going to match that, she said. You're going to escalate them and they're going to escalate you. This is something they need to take seriously and work on. Katie Kaur said she and her husband have worried over the past year not only about their son's safety, should he be left without a ride again, but also that we're going to see some regression in his pursuit of independence. She hopes that CATA's recent improvements remain, but also wants other families to know there are ways to push for change. Oliver's safety will always be my top priority, but this is not only about Oliver, she said. I'm hoping his bravery to speak up about the issue will have a positive impact on the entire community. And in other news, an 11-year-old boy suffered serious injuries on June 10th when the horse-drawn buggy he was driving was struck by an SUV in Gladwin County. The Gladwin County boy was transported to My Michigan Medical Center in Midland for treatment of serious injuries. The Gladwin County Sheriff's Office said in a release, the 79-year-old woman who was driving the SUV was treated for non-life-threatening injuries at My Michigan Medical Center in Gladwin. At about 10 a.m. Wednesday, June 10th, deputies were dispatched to the McCullough Road, about a quarter mile north of Lang Road in Beaverton Township, where a Buick Enclave had struck a buggy. The boy was leaving the driveway of a home on McCullough Road, the sheriff's office said. Due to vegetation at the end of the driveway, near the roadway, deputies believe the child controlling the horse-drawn buggy did not see the involved vehicle traveling northbound on McCullough Road and pulled out of the driveway in front of the vehicle, the release said. The Gladwin County woman driving a 2016 Buick Enclave struck the Amish buggy, the sheriff's office said, injuring the boy and killing the horse. In addition to the Gladwin County Sheriff's Office, Beaverton Fire and Rescue and My Michigan Ambulance Service also assisted at the scene. And part of a series known as A Walk in the Park, State Journal photographer Nick King intends to explore Lansing area parks 1 hour at a time. If you have suggestions for a park he should visit, you can email him at nking@lsj.com. Slater Park delivers a neighborhood park experience with plenty of space to roam and areas for diverse outdoor recreation in Lansing Township. The 8.5-acre park, located at 2700 Mark Avenue in the Grosbeck neighborhood, features plenty of mature trees, providing generous shade and wide-open grassy fields for casual strolls and other activities that require ample room. Benches tucked in the shade offer peaceful spots to sit and watch the world go by, and the large open green space is perfect for games or simply stretching out. The park is great for families with kids looking to burn off energy on the playground equipment or looking to use the basketball and tennis courts. Those looking for pickleball options can use the tennis courts that are also marked for the sport. A covered pavilion is available with picnic tables and a grill for gatherings or barbecues. Wildlife, including rabbits, squirrel, deer, blue jays, and other birds, frequent the park. The eastern border features a wooded area with pathways through thick trees and plants. Be sure to explore the edge of the wooded area because the land becomes private property. The property for the park was transferred to the Lansing Township by the Lansing School District in 1967 and is also home to a community garden maintained by the Greater Lansing Food Bank. Slater Park has a small parking lot, a portable bathroom, and leashed dogs are welcome. Now shifting to sports, Brian Calloway reports that a class of 14 individuals and one team will be inducted into the Sexton Athletic Hall of Fame in September. The class features All-State basketball player Tasha Walker Jamison, All-State football and track performer Larry King Jr., All-State football player Aaron Milton, cross-country standout Joel Hernandez, All-State softball player Lori Pohl, tennis standout Brian Marcus, and state champion wrestlers Gordon Swicks, Fred Schwarer, Donald Stroud, William Swicks, Raymond Reglin, Donald Granger, Gilbert Hill, and Norman Gill. They will be joined in the class by the 1953 state championship wrestling team coached by Iggy Conrad. This is the 12th class set to be inducted into the Sexton Hall of Fame, which was established in 2014. The induction ceremony and dinner will take place Saturday, September 26th at Sexton High School. In other sports news, this year's Mr. Basketball winner and the second all-time leading scorer in Greater Lansing boys basketball history are slated to take the court one final time representing their high schools. East Lansing's K.J. Torbert, who is signed to play at Bowling Green, and Pohuamo Westphalia's Grady Eklund, a Northwood signee, are part of the roster for the 13th annual Capital Area All-Star Basketball Games, slated to take place Wednesday, June 17th at Holt High School. The event will feature a girls' game at 6 p.m., a dunk and three-point contest at 7 p.m., and the boys' contest at 7:30 p.m. Torbert and Eklund will play on the same team. Torbert was the Mr. Basketball winner and helped lead East Lansing to a Division I state title as a junior and a state runner-up finish this season. Eklund ended his career as the second leading scorer in the area behind Waverly's Marcus Taylor and led PW to a Division III state title. They will be part of a team coached by PW's Dominic Schneider that also includes Holt's Michael Amory and Brandon Mercer, PW's Trent Piggott, St. John's Bryce Prattle, Alma's Kobe Shunk, Charlotte's Evan Koloski, Williamston's Gabe Robke, and Jackson's Tyre Pierce. The other boys' team features Sexton's Keyshawn Somerville, Marquise Murray, Kevon Brown, and Terrion Skipwith. Waverly's Xavier Pendergrass, Derek Thomas II, Caden Alley, Charlie Thalen of Portland, St. Patrick's, Dylan Rhodes of Weberville, and Concord's Jet Smith. Mason's Chris Bonsteel will serve as coach. All-state performers also highlight the rosters of the girls' game, DeWitt Sophia Bayland, Portland's Lily Thalen, and Summer Stopinski, Corona's Lizzie Detman, and Rachel Steineker. Mason's Josie Latour, Ionia's Tessa Lem, and Flint Elite's Daniel Smoots. Green will be part of a roster coached by Portland St. Patrick's Michelle Smith. The other roster features Ellie Bengel and Alana Thalen of PW, Owosso's Danica Dwyer, Waverly's Natalia Suddeth and Zandijah Scott, Alma's Lauren Seeley, Holt's Tershira Evans, Okemos Elizabeth Schaefer, and Grand Ledge's Lexi Roska. PW's Steve Eklund will coach the team. Admission for the event is $10, with children under 5 being free. Brian Calloway also reports on what's next for East Lansing Hoops after losing star senior Kingston Thomas. Ray Mitchell has been down this road before. During his time leading the East Lansing boys basketball program, the coach has had talented players leave before their final seasons. Andrell Anthony Jr. is one of the most prominent members of that group and didn't suit up for his final season in the program after signing to play football at the University of Michigan. The 6'10" Ethan Dunn in the past and Paul Van Dam this year are other college-bound athletes who opted not to play their senior seasons. Van Dam opted not to play last winter after signing to play baseball at Michigan State and wanted to prepare for his future. So the loss of All-State wing and Division I prospect Kingston Thomas with his transfer to prominent Indiana prep school La Lumiere isn't a foreign concept for Mitchell and the East Lansing program to navigate. "For us, it's next up, man," said Mitchell, whose program has to replace Mr. Basketball winner and Bowling Green signee KJ Torbert. "It gives other guys opportunities to grow and to play a bigger role. It's a chance for us to have guys step up and see who can fill those shoes. I always say this, at East Lansing, if a guy can give me 2 quality years on varsity, that's great. Because back in the day, that's what normal guys did. There's so many opportunities for these kids at East Lansing, and normally we have guys that play other sports. So which players could play a larger role for East Lansing as it attempts to remain the top team in the greater Lansing area and factor once again statewide in Division I? It may start with Tyree Anthony, who came on in the late stages of his sophomore year while helping the Trojans reach the Division I championship game for a second straight season before finishing as the runner-up. Anthony, who is the younger brother of Andrell, picked up an offer from Saginaw Valley State in March and is now finding success playing AAU for the Family 16U team in the Nike EYBL circuit. That's what you want to do as a program, Mitchell said. You want to make sure you're developing your younger players, so as the seniors graduate and the upperclassmen leave and you have guys not play, that next guy or that next person that kind of no one else knows about, that you know about, that has the Division I potential or whatever their potential is able to carry on the tradition of the school and of the program. You're always trying to promote those kids, and Tyree is definitely going to take that torch. We've got a couple other guys that are going to follow in his footsteps and have a breakout year. Mitchell believes that one of the other options who can help fill that void is Dylan Stewart, the younger brother of Trojan starter DQ Stewart. Dylan saw some varsity action as a sophomore last winter and has made an impression this summer. Dylan, the first game down at the University of Detroit on Saturday, has turned some heads, Mitchell said, about the team's recent summer play. "He had all the college scouts tune in to our game. I think he had 6 or 7 three-pointers and a few dunks. I know he's going to get some scholarship offers off that game." He's ready to also fill the shoes and really step up and have big-time junior season. That's the beauty of this, that these guys, Anthony and Stewart, are both juniors. So it's time for those guys to try and build their legacy. And if you're wondering if the World Cup is coming to Michigan, Jenna Preston-Enzi reports on where you can see matches. If you're looking to watch the 2026 World Cup from Michigan, you'll likely have to stick to your TV screen, with the nearest match taking place in Toronto, Canada, about 4.5 hours from Detroit. The World Cup matches are spread across 16 cities in the U.S., Mexico, and Canada. The first matches kick off at 3 p.m. Thursday, June 11th, with Mexico and South Africa at Mexico City Stadium, and South Korea and Czechia at Estadio Guadalajara. USA and Paraguay play at Los Angeles Stadium at 9 p.m. Eastern Daylight Time on Friday, June 12th. None of the players on Team USA are from Michigan. The American team will follow up at 3 p.m. June 19th against Australia and then at 10 p.m. on June 25th against Turkey. World Cup matches will take place across the following 16 cities: Atlanta, Boston, Dallas-Fort Worth, Guadalajara, Mexico, Houston, Kansas City, Missouri, Los Angeles, Mexico City, Monterrey, Mexico, Miami, East Rutherford, New Jersey, Philadelphia, Santa Clara, California, Seattle, Toronto, Canada, and Vancouver, Canada. And in softball, Bristol Miller's key hit sends Fowler softball to the state semifinals. Bristol Miller may only be a freshman, but she's played a large role for the senior-heavy Fowler team in a strong season that has included league, district, and regional titles. And Miller helped Fowler to its biggest accomplishment yet on Tuesday, June 9th. Miller two-out doubled to the left field in the bottom of the sixth inning, provided the quarter go-ahead run for the number eighth-ranked Fowler in its 2-1 Division IV state quarterfinal win over number five-ranked Bel Air at Central Michigan University's Marco Yonker Stadium. The win sends Fowler to the state semifinals at Michigan State for the first time since 2014. Miller's double drove in an older sister and Maryland commit Sage Miller for the winning run as part of the go-ahead rally. "I haven't had confidence much," Bristol said. "I knew my team needed it. My sister and my dad were down at third base giving me much confidence, and I didn't want to end my season with my sister. I just wanted to play more." She will now have that chance after prevailing in an 11-pitch battle that resulted in one of just four hits on the day for Fowler. For Bristol to have a great at-bat like that and her sister cheering her on at third base, "I couldn't be more proud," said Fowler coach Brian Miller, who is Sage and Bristol's father. Addison Spicer drove in another run for Fowler on a sacrifice fly before Bristol came to the plate. Nila O'Rourke made the lead stand by getting Bel Air out in order in the seventh. She retired the final six hitters she faced after giving up a leadoff double upon entering the game in relief in the sixth. Tuesday's victory was the latest tight win over a ranked team for Fowler in the semifinal run. The Eagles knocked off number 7 Beale City 1-0 in a regional semifinal and followed with a 6-3 win over number 6 St. Louis in the regional finals on Saturday, June 6th. "We actually haven't hit all that well in this tournament," Brian Miller said. "We just made timely hits. We get base runners on and we make it count." And Christian Romo reports that the Rocket Classic is done after 2026. Detroit's PGA Tour stop, which debuted as the Rocket Mortgage Classic, has taken place at the Detroit Golf Club since 2019 and has been one of the mainstays on the summer sports calendar in the city. However, Rocket has confirmed that the 2026 Rocket Classic will be the final one held in Detroit, at least for now. "We are incredibly proud of what this tournament has meant to the city, from creating unforgettable moments for fans to raising more than $10 million for local organizations," Rocket wrote in a statement. "When we launched the Rocket Classic, our mission was to shine a national spotlight on Detroit. That mission has been accomplished. Our city is celebrated as the model for resilience, innovation, and community-driven progress." Rocket's commitment to Detroit is as strong as ever, and we look forward to celebrating the final Rocket Classic in 2026 and the lasting impact this tournament has had on the city. The 2026 edition will take place from July 30th to August 2nd and will feature top-ranked golfers like Cameron Young, Russell Henley, and Xander Schauffele, as well as past winners Ricky Fowler and Tony Finau. Though the 2027 PGA Tour calendar has not yet been released, it will not likely include a stop at a course in Michigan for the first time since 2018. The PGA Tour is grateful to Rocket, which will conclude a 13-year run as a title sponsor following this year's Rocket Classic. The tour said in a statement, "We remain interested in the Detroit market and will explore options for a new sponsor." Though the announcement is sudden, it may not be surprising considering the trajectory of the event. As first reported by Crain's Business Detroit in February, the Rocket Classic has recently been in limbo on the PGA's tour calendar. Per Crain's, Rocket chose not to exercise an option for the Classic to be held in 2027 as it awaited clarity on the direction the PGA Tour is going. The Classic is considered a lesser event on the PGA Tour schedule with a $10 million purse, less than half of that of major tournaments like the Masters and the PGA Championship, as well as other big tournaments like Arnold Palmer Invitational in Florida and the Travelers Championship in Connecticut. That could be a reason why the Classic has struggled to attract some of the biggest names on the tour. The 2025 edition included top-ranked golfers like Colin Morikawa, but failed to attract bigger stars like Scottie Scheffler and Rory McIlroy, with the event holding local prestige but failing to develop significant national attention. And with Michigan not likely hosting a PGA Tour event in 2027 and the uncertain future of LIV Golf, the state could be without a major golf event next year. And that will end the reading of the Lansing State Journal from WKAR Radio Reading Service. Here's Kelly with the reading of the Detroit News and Free Press.
1: Thank you, Bridget. In international news, Ukraine recaptures more than 600 square kilometers of territory in 2026, military chief says. Ukrainian forces have recaptured more than 600 square kilometers of territory so far this year, Ukraine's top military commander, Oleksandr Syrsky, said on Monday, the latest sign of shifting momentum after years of slow but relentless Russian gains. In May alone, Ukraine recaptured 100 square kilometers more of territory than it lost, Syrsky said on the Telegram messaging app. Syrsky did not specify where the gains took place, saying only that in certain areas of the 1,200-kilometer or 800-mile front line, Ukrainian forces continued to maintain the initiative. President Volodymyr Zelensky also said last month that Ukraine had recaptured around 600 square kilometers in 2026. Reuters was not able to verify the assertions. Independently determining lines of territorial control in Ukraine is difficult because of drone warfare that has created a wide no man's land kill zone along the front. But independent groups that map the battlefield have also reported Russia's total advances slowing or reversing in recent months for the first time since a failed Ukrainian counteroffensive in 2023. Syrsky said Russian forces were still trying to advance in the country's east and south, noting that the number of daily battlefield clashes has substantially increased, and describing the frontline situation as difficult and dynamic. The area around the embattled eastern city of Pokrovsk, which Russia has been trying to capture fully since mid-2024, was among the most intense places of fighting, he said. Deep State, an independent Ukrainian battlefield map, has shown Pokrovsk as fully held by Russia for weeks. Russia claimed to have captured it last December. Syrsky also singled out the Olekhandrivka and Huliapol areas in the southeast and south where the heaviest fighting was taking place. In the initial months after Russia's full-scale invasion in February 2022, Ukrainian forces recaptured swaths of territory in a series of counterstrikes. But a major Ukrainian counteroffensive failed in 2023, and Moscow has since been making grinding gains. Ukraine made a push earlier this year in the south and southeast, which analysts have said helped to disrupt Moscow's spring offensive and its efforts around Pokrovsk. The next article is Iran and Ukraine loom over G7 as France accommodates Trump. Wars in the Middle East and Ukraine are set to dominate next week's Group of Seven summit as host France crafts an agenda aimed at projecting unity and avoiding confrontation with U.S. President Donald Trump. The June 15th through 17th gathering in Evian-les-Bains on the shore of Lake Geneva brings together the leaders of France, Britain, Canada, Germany, Italy, Japan, and the United States alongside the European Union. With Trump struggling to end a war that has disrupted the global economy and frustrated with European allies he deems to have failed him in the Gulf and grown over-reliant on the U.S. for their security needs, diplomats say crisis management will be the focus. No breakthrough decisions are thus expected on key issues, which also include tackling global economic imbalances and sourcing critical minerals outside China. The grouping, founded half a century ago, has traditionally addressed economic and geopolitical challenges with broad consensus, but that cohesion has frayed since Trump returned to the White House in 2025. having already shifted the dates to accommodate Trump's birthday plans for cage fighting on the White House lawn, French officials, like other recent summit hosts, have set the bar low, suggesting it will be a success if Trump just stays for the whole event, having left the 2025 version early. Macron has gone out of his way to have an agenda that is designed to appeal to the sort of things President Trump wants, said Josh Lipsky, chair of international economics at the Atlantic Council. Trump's mood may depend on Iran. The tempo may be dictated by events in the Middle East. A fragile ceasefire between the U.S. and Iran is under strain, and securing even an interim accord that delays tackling harder issues, such as Iran's nuclear program, is proving arduous. Trump wants Iran to open the Strait of Hormuz, a choke point for global oil and gas shipments. Tehran is demanding that the U.S. end its blockade on Iranian ports and release frozen Iranian assets, and that Israel cease its attack on the Iranian-backed Hezbollah militia in Lebanon. Diplomats say Trump's mood may hinge on whether he can get an accord done before the summit. In recent months, he has lashed out at some of the U.S.'s closest allies in NATO for their unwillingness to support his Gulf campaign. One senior diplomat from a G7 member said an accord might allow the group to put months of tension with the U.S. behind them. France has invited Saudi Arabia, the United Arab Emirates, and Qatar, all directly harmed by the war, to the summit along with Egypt, a key player in mediation efforts. Europeans seek U.S. reset on Ukraine. Also invited is Ukrainian President Volodymyr Zelensky. Negotiations to end Russia's war in Ukraine have stalled, and Zelensky wants a fresh push and is pressing for Europe to play a bigger role. Zelensky frets that the conflict in Iran has diverted U.S. attention. Meanwhile, dynamics on the battlefield have shifted, with Ukrainian drones striking deeper into Russian territory to cut battlefield supply lines and hobble energy infrastructure. European diplomats see the summit as an opportunity to convince Trump that U.S. proposals for a deal have been too favorable to Moscow. European nations also want to signal that they are willing to engage Moscow while tightening sanctions and boosting military support for Ukraine, emphasizing that they believe Russia, not Kyiv, is blocking progress. What we are increasingly seeing is Europeans beginning to think about a life with less America, said Victor Cha, head of geopolitics and foreign policy at Washington Center for Strategic and International Studies. Global imbalances put spotlight on China. French officials have dropped plans for a sweeping final communication, opting instead for narrower joint statements on areas such as critical minerals, migration, and drug trafficking. Asuka Tatabayashi, senior analyst at Mizuho Bank in Tokyo, said the Japanese government and its major companies had far more than a decade built up stockpiles of critical minerals and shown they could weather supply shocks. It's one of the few fields that the U.S. actually comes to Japan for advice on, Tatabayashi said. She urged the G7 to agree to a substantive initiative on critical minerals, such as minimum pricing, sharing of stockpiles, or joint development projects, but said the differences among them were still wide. Paris has used its presidency to push for action on global macroeconomic imbalances, a long-standing U.S. concern, before Washington takes the chair of the G20 this year and the G7 next. France has framed the issue as a shared responsibility in that China overproduces, the United States overconsumes, and Europe underinvests. Brazil, India, Kenya, and South Korea have been invited to the G7 to join the discussion, while Macron has urged China to boost its own consumption. None of that solves the problem, but the first step is recognizing that you have one, Lipsky said. This has been discussed for years, but not collectively within the G7. In national news, someone is marking a huge 8647 into the National Mall lawn. U.S. authorities were responding on Thursday to what appeared to be a large tracing of 8647 into the grounds of the National Mall in Washington, D.C. A Reuters photographer atop the Washington Monument saw the apparent tracing in the grass near the World War II Memorial shortly before officials arrived. It shows the numbers 8, 6, and 7, but a 4 is not clearly defined. U.S. Park Police and members of the National Guard were responding to the scene. The term 8647 has been adopted by opponents of President Donald Trump as a protest against his administration. Trump allies and the U.S. Department of Justice have said it could be interpreted as a call to violence. It references the slang term 86, originated in the restaurant industry, meaning to expel or get rid of something, and Trump as the 47th U.S. president. It was unclear how the markings in the grass were made. In those areas, the grass is brown, in contrast to the surrounding green grass. The next article is NASA chief defends Artemis III crew after no women selected for mission. The head of NASA is defending the space agency's choice to select only men for its next Artemis moon mission following criticism that no female astronauts were named to the crew. The absence of women selected for Artemis III was notable given that at least one female astronaut has typically been part of most

0: WKAR Radio Reading Service is intended for the use of persons who are blind, visually impaired, or may not be able to hold a book or newspaper. By continuing to listen, you verify that you qualify within one of these categories. 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
1: Extraordinary depth of talent across the entire Corps. Here's more about the Artemis III crew and how Isaacman addressed the recent controversy as NASA aims to return astronauts to the moon for the first time since 1972. NASA announces crew of Artemis III. NASA on June 9th announced the astronauts selected for the next mission under its Artemis program, which aims to return humans to the moon for the first time since the Apollo era and build a permanent lunar base where they can live and work. The mission, known as Artemis III, would be the second crewed test flight preceding a human moon landing attempt as early as 2028 during the Artemis IV mission. Here's the crew. Commander Randy Bresnik, a NASA astronaut and retired Marine colonel from Santa Monica, California, making his third trip to space. Pilot Luca Parmitano, an Italian with the European Space Agency, who has traveled on two space flights to the International Space Station. Mission specialist Andre Douglas, a NASA astronaut from Miami, Florida, and University of Michigan graduate, making his first space flight after serving as a backup crew member of Artemis II. Mission specialist Frank Rubio, a NASA astronaut and Army combat pilot from Miami, Florida, who set a record in 2023 for longest single space flight of any American during a mission to the ISS. NASA also named astronaut Bob Hines, a U.S. Air Force veteran who has been to space once, as a backup crew member for the mission. Hines will train with the rest of the crew and could participate in the mission if another member drops out. NASA Chief Jared Isaacman defends all-male crew. Isaacman, who himself has financed and commanded two private space flights that each included two women, sought to mitigate the controversy over the all-male crew in a lengthy message shared online. While he acknowledged the criticisms, Isaacman attempted to downplay the concerns by explaining what went into the selection process and extolling the qualifications of the astronauts chosen. Some astronauts, Isaacman said, may not have been eligible for the mission because they are already preparing for future missions to the International Space Station. Others, he said, may be better suited for future moon landings under the Artemis program. The crew selection does not involve any political appointees, Isaacman said, adding that the Artemis III astronauts were ultimately selected because they have the background and expertise necessary to carry out a successful mission. The Artemis III astronauts are experienced, qualified, and deserve to be celebrated for the mission they have been assigned, just as the crews that follow will be celebrated when their time comes, Isaacman said. We have an extraordinary astronaut corps, and every mission and every crew is part of a larger campaign to get America back to the moon and to build the future we all dreamed about as children. In Michigan news, a judge deals potential blow to consumers' energy plan to sell hydro dams. A state judge has recommended Michigan energy regulators reject Consumers Energy's plan to sell its dams to a Maryland private equity company, citing serious concerns about the buyer's ability to safely maintain the dams and other problems posed to consumers, customers, and Michigan residents. Michigan Public Service Commissioners are expected to rule on the proposed sale this fall. Administrative Law Judge James M. Varchetti reviewed the case as part of the deliberation process before the MPSC. He issued a proposal Wednesday summarizing the arguments made in the case so far and recommending it simply be rejected by commissioners who ultimately will decide whether to approve the sale. The ruling is a blow to Consumers Energy's plan to sell

0: its suite of 13 hydroelectric dams for $1 each to Confluence Hydro, which the company say will transfer liability for dam operations away from consumers' rate payers, while maintaining the power supply and the popular impoundments created by the dams. Consumer spokesperson Katie Carey said Varchetti's recommendation is not legally binding. She maintained that the company's sale proposal is the best choice for our state and should be approved. We believe the judge did not appropriately recognize the major benefits of the sale, starting with the significant cost savings for consumers' energy customers and protecting the 13 communities and tens of thousands of people who depend on the dams, Carey said in an email. Opponents of the sale cheered Varchetti's recommendation. It pretty much tracks what our arguments were all along, said Tom Baird, a former Michigan Natural Resources Commission chair and former president of Anglers of the Au Sable. It really lays bare all the faults with the proposal for this sale and the power purchase agreement that went along with it. Baird said the recommendation is very compelling and hopes Michigan Public Service Commissioners follow it. Judge has concerns about consumers' energy dam sale. Before announcing the proposed sale to Confluence Hydro, consumers executives weighed three options for the company's century-old dams: remove them, relicense them, or sell them. They decided to sell them at $1 and enter into a power purchase agreement with Confluence Hydro to buy the hydropower back from Confluence at twice the normal rate, contending that will incentivize the private equity company to maintain and operate the dams while also transferring the liability for the dams from consumers to Confluence. In testimony through the MPSC case, consumers' lawyer said the company would refund customers for any gain they see from the sale, or would recoup losses from customers from factoring them into future requests for higher utility rates. That plan is highly problematic for ratepayers, Varchetti wrote. The company itself created conditions that made a loss on the sale a likely outcome by setting the price for the dams at $1 and not conducting a thorough bidding or market valuation process, he wrote. It is therefore inappropriate for the company to seek regulatory accounting treatment to recover that loss from ratepayers. While the sale plan does not threaten the amount of power available to consumers' customers, it does threaten the safety of generating that power, Varchetti determined. He said there are meaningful concerns about Confluence's ability to relicense and safely maintain the dams over the long term. In addition, Confluence plans to own each dam through a separate LLC, which could allow it to delay or forego upgrades and could choose to sell the dams, he wrote. Some residents who live near the impoundments created by consumers' 13 dams have intervened in the case before the MPSC and asked commissioners to approve the sale because they see it as their best chance for keeping the impoundments. Varchetti acknowledged their interests but said other Michigan residents may prefer to see dams removed and the rivers allowed to flow freely. Confluence Hydro executives told the news the dams could operate in perpetuity like the Hoover Dam. Varchetti questioned the logic, stating the dams will be expensive to maintain forever and likely eventually will be decommissioned. Confluence may not have the money to decommission them and could avoid those costs by having its separate LLCs declare bankruptcy, which would mean Michigan taxpayers are on the hook for maintaining or removing the dams. Varchetti said he views the proposed transaction as one in which Confluence is paid to take on future liabilities which it wagers it will never need to pay, while the public would be left as the unspoken backstop if Confluence's wager turns out to be incorrect. The next article is Woman Accused of Killing Hospice Patient with Morphine in Adrian. A 58-year-old Adrian woman has been charged with open murder in connection with the death of a hospice patient earlier this week, according to a release. Virginia Landis Stewart was arraigned June 11th in Lenawee County's 2A District Court on one count of open murder. She is accused of removing an oxygen mask from Francis Stewart, age 61, of Adrian, before administering a fatal overdose of morphine, authorities wrote. Bond was set at $2 million. A probable cause conference is scheduled for June 18th with a preliminary examination set for June 25th. The charge stems from a June 8th incident at a residence in Adrian. Police said officers were dispatched around 1:30 p.m. for a reported civil matter involving an unwanted person. Upon arrival, officers spoke with multiple witnesses and discovered a hospice patient dead inside the home. Investigators were told the patient had been intentionally given an overdose of medication by a family member, resulting in the death, according to a news release from Adrian Police Department. Following an on-scene investigation, Stewart was arrested and lodged at the Lenawee County Jail. The case was forwarded to the Lenawee County Prosecutor's Office for review and formal charges. Open murder charges allow prosecutors to pursue first-degree premeditated murder or second-degree murder at later stages in court proceedings. Anyone with information about the incident or witnesses who have not yet spoken with investigators is asked to contact the Adrian Police Department at 517-264-4808 or email tips to apdtips@adrianmi.gov. The next article is, Nessel touts visa win on Trump order. How many times has she sued? Michigan Attorney General Dana Nessel, along with officials from other Democratic-led states and Washington, D.C. this week, celebrated a win in a lawsuit that challenged the Trump administration's $100,000 fee for H-1B visas. On September 19, 2025, President Donald Trump issued an order requiring a $100,000 payment for H-1B visa petitions, which allow for U.S. employers to hire certain foreign workers. The lawsuit was one of many Michigan's attorney general has joined. Nessel joined the case in December 2025, arguing the fee by the federal government created a costly barrier for employers, weakened the economy, and disrupted essential services, especially for public sector and government employers trying to fill these positions, a Tuesday, June 9th release said. A ruling from the U.S. District Court of Massachusetts vacated the Trump administration's policy imposing a $100,000 payment on visa petitions. The federal government can appeal the decision, which could put the fee back in place while the case continues. Nessel has joined lawsuits against the Trump administration 54 times, including over such things as U.S. Department of Education cuts, birthright citizenship, and pausing federal funds. Her office also has issued amicus briefs in 68 other lawsuits against the administration. The most recent lawsuit against the Trump administration, Maryland et al. Versus U.S. Department of Education, was filed May 19th and challenges a new rule that limits access to federal student loans for students pursuing professional degree programs, including in healthcare and other fields. The Michigan Attorney General's website includes a federal actions tracker that allows people to track the AG's actions against the government in what Nessel calls a response to several unlawful federal policies and orders. Here's what to know about the tracker. How to see the Michigan's Attorney General's Trump Administration tracker. Michigan Department of Attorney General's office offers a federal action lawsuits tracker on its website. The tracker includes information such as links to the lawsuit complaint, which lists all plaintiffs, when a case was filed, the case name, news releases related to the case, a summary of the case in Nestle's words, and the status of each case. In addition to listing lawsuits to which Michigan has become a party, the tracker also lists all the cases in which Nestle's office has written an amicus curiae brief. The term means friend of the court in Latin and is a document making legal arguments from a person or organization that is not a party to a case but may have a strong interest in the issue being considered, U.S. Citizenship and Immigration Services explained. How many times has Michigan Attorney General sued the Trump administration? As of June 10th, Nestle had sued or joined lawsuits against the Trump administration 54 times since he took office in January 2025, the tracker says. In addition, the Michigan Attorney General's Federal Action Tracker lists 69 cases in which Michigan has offered an amicus brief opposing Trump administration actions. Nestle's tracker page touts her actions as having preserved or recouped Michigan residents $2.2 billion. Who is Dana Nestle? A former criminal prosecutor and civil rights attorney, Nestle, a Democrat, was sworn in as Michigan's 54th Attorney General on January 1, 2019, according to a biography on her campaign website. A graduate of the University of Michigan and Wayne State University Law School, Nestle lives in southeast Michigan with her wife, Alana McGuire, and her twin sons, Alex and Zach. And that will end the reading of the Detroit News and Free Press from WKAR Radio Reading Service. Your readers today were Bridget Voisinette and Kelly Gruner.
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2: Weather for this afternoon, partly cloudy skies with a high of 77. For tonight, clear skies with a low of 60. For tomorrow, mostly sunny skies, followed by partly cloudy with periods of rain in the evening, a high of 86. This is WKAR Radar Reading Service from Michigan State University in East Lansing.

0: All right, here we go on this Friday. You're listening to the Talking Information Center. It is the 12th of June, 2026, and it's time now to begin the reading of the Wall Street Journal. We say hello to George and Steve.
1: Thank you, John Shea. It's our great pleasure to be with you this morning. We'll begin with a What's News column on the far left side of the front page of the journal. These are news briefs, little snapshots, of major articles in the paper today, and I'm sure we'll get to them as we move through the paper today in full. BlackRock put in an order to buy at least $5 billion worth of SpaceX shares ahead of the company's IPO, and other large asset managers are coming up with similarly big commitments. Citigroup is establishing a way for its wealthy and institutional clients to trade shares of private companies through a blockchain, a venture it hopes will be adopted by other banks across Wall Street. What could possibly go wrong? The European Central Bank raised interest rates, leading the charge among central banks in the developed world in tackling inflation driven by the war in Iran. Volatility in major U.S. stock indexes continued with the S&P 500, NASDAQ and Dow Industrials gaining 1.8%. 2.5 and 1.9% respectively in Thursday's session. U.S. jobless claims rose last week but remained in a range that suggests a healthy labor market. A practice of giving tiny loans to shoestring entrepreneurs, microfinance, pioneered by an economist, Muhammad Yunus, doesn't improve the economic conditions of most borrowers, academic studies found. Novo Nordisk said its Wegovy weight loss pill was approved in the UK as the Danish drug maker seeks to regain its lead in the obesity treatment market. And finally, KKR, Kuwait Investment Authority, NVIDIA, and Vistra are collaborating to launch Helix Digital, a company designed to provide infrastructure for AI hyperscalers. Good morning, Steve.
2: Morning, George. And let's start with a quick review of yesterday's Wall Street activity. Stocks roar back on Mideast peace hope. Conflict, AI jitters, and mega IPOs prompt extreme moves in indexes. Article by Jack Pitcher. Volatility is back on Wall Street. Weeks of surging chip stocks and fresh records have given way to some of the most violent moves of the year. The NASDAQ composite has swung an average of 2.1% over the past five sessions, according to Dow Jones market data, compared with its five-year average absolute move of 1%. That includes Friday's 4% drop, the worst since the tariff turmoil of April 2025. The latest lurch came Thursday when cautious gains turned into a surge after President Trump posted on social media that he was canceling strikes on Iran planned for the evening. The NASDAQ soared 2.5%, while the S&P 500 gained 1.8% and the Dow Jones Industrial Average added 1.9% or around 930 points. It was the best day for all three indexes in 2 months. The leaps and dives have rattled investors, raising worries that the artificial intelligence rally that carried stocks to records could be ending. It also boosted concerns that SpaceX's record $75 billion public offering set to begin trading Friday might be eating up a lot of investors' available capital ahead of mega IPOs from AI darlings Anthropic and OpenAI. We expect to see heightened volatility throughout this period, said Todd Alston, chief investment officer at Pinnanis Investments, adding that he is cautious on all the IPOs caught up in the AI hype cycle. Some analysts said the IPOs could affect broader trading in unexpected ways. For instance, individual investors reduced their aggregate single stock holdings on a net basis for two straight days this week, something that hasn't happened since the early days of COVID-19, said data provider Vanda Research. The move suggests that mom-and-pop investors are amassing dry powder ahead of SpaceX's public debut, Vanda analyst wrote. Everybody's selling something to be able to buy these IPOs, said Slavik Kolesnik, portfolio manager at Leader Capital. Individual investors alone requested well over $70 billion worth of shares in the SpaceX IPO, the Wall Street Journal reported Wednesday. Most of those orders are expected to go unfilled, but anyone with a brokerage account will be able to buy the shares once they begin trading. The mega IPOs, combined with the recent moves from established tech titans such as Alphabet to sell equity to help finance AI infrastructure, mean the supply of new shares coming into the market might soon exceed those lost to factors such as shop repurchases for the first time. Factors such as share repurchases for the first time since the early 2000s. Fewer IPOs and extensive share buybacks had reduced the supply of shares for years, something that is viewed as a tailwind for stock prices. Today's equity market faces one of the biggest shifts in supply we have seen in some time. Unlimited Funds Chief Executive Bob Elliott wrote to clients Thursday, asset markets may be in for a tough second half digesting the supply. Beyond the new offerings, the broader tech and AI rally is pushing the risk investors see in holding individual stocks to records. Oil prices fell, with Brent crude futures dropping 2.9% to $90.38 a barrel. Treasury yields also retreated sharply, with the yield on the benchmark 10-year note falling to 4.463%. George.
1: Hundreds of billions in loans fail to dent global poverty. Microfinance aimed to foster prosperity but stoked hardship for many borrowers. It's written by Gabrielle Steinhauser. Buttambang, Cambodia. Giving tiny loans to shoestring entrepreneurs was meant to be capitalism's cure for global poverty. Microfinance, as it's known, loans issued in communities not served by traditional banks, would help poor people in developing countries start businesses and work their way toward prosperity. That was the goal of Muhammad Yunus, Y-U-N-U-S is the spelling of the last name, a U.S.-trained economist who pioneered the practice in Bangladesh during the 1970s. In a poverty-free world, the only place you would be able to see poverty is in the poverty museums, Yunus told his audience in Oslo in 2006 when he accepted the Nobel Peace Prize for his work. Led by the adage of doing good while doing well, microfinance lenders have since advanced hundreds of billions of dollars to poor people in countries from Albania to Zimbabwe. Prominent voices, including Hillary Clinton and Natalie Portman, told inspiring tales of women entrepreneurs lifting the fortunes of their communities. Along with easing poverty, microfinance aimed to expand access to education and end gender inequality. Yet two decades after Yunus's Nobel win, few of those aspirations have come to pass. Academic studies, including randomized controlled trials, have found that microfinance doesn't improve the economic conditions of most borrowers. Economists found excessive microfinance lending has set off repayment crises for borrowers in half a dozen countries, including Bosnia, India, and Cambodia. High interest rates, which can top 100% in some Latin American countries, and pressure tactics by loan officers have been tied to suicides, homelessness, and children pulled from school to work. Rather than using the loans to invest in small businesses, many borrowers spend the money on medical expenses and other necessities. Today, most microfinance lenders have little semblance to Yunus's vision. Drawn by high interest rates and a low number of defaults, Wall Street and other banks piled into the market. They bought stakes in microfinance lenders, extended financing, or sold securitized microfinance debt. More capital came from taxpayer-funded development agencies such as the U.S. International Development Finance Corporation and the World Bank. Last year, microfinance lenders around the globe had outstanding loans valued at $219.7 billion to more than 140 million borrowers, according to calculations from Atlas, which collects annual data from the sector for Italy-based rating agency MFR. The size of the loans has also ballooned, increasing payment burdens. Borrowers owed an average of $1,381 in 2025, nearly double what it was in 2009, according to Atlas. The Wall Street Journal viewed individual loan contracts as high as the tens of thousands of dollars. The hardening evidence of microfinance's failure to alleviate poverty should have led to a rethinking of its use as a development tool, said Rafe Meager, an associate professor at the University of New South Wales in Australia, who has studied the academic research on microfinance. There still hasn't been this kind of reckoning in a serious way, Meager said. Steve.
2: Iran's crude oil production slumps amid U.S. blockade of shipments. Article by Julia Petroni. Iran's crude production slumped more than 18% last month as U.S. forces continue to block shipments to and from the country's ports, choking off exports and raising the risk that Tehran could soon run out of places to store its crude. Output fell by 546,000 barrels a day to 2.33 million barrels a day, according to data from the Organization of the Petroleum Exporting Countries. Tensions in the region escalated this week with President Trump saying the U.S. would take control of Karg Island, Tehran's main oil export hub. He later walked back the threat. Negotiations to end the war and gradually reopen the Strait of Hormuz remain stalled over Iran's nuclear program and financial relief. The U.S. naval blockade has also dealt a severe blow to Iran's oil export revenue. Iranian seaborne crude oil exports dropped to 260,000 barrels a day last month, making a steep drop of 1.2 million barrels a day from April's levels and hitting the lowest monthly level in 6 years, according to Kepler. A complete halt in loadings at Karg Island between May 6th and May 22nd reduced exports from the terminal to 176,000 barrels a day from 1.34 million barrels a day in April. In European trading Thursday, Brent crude was trading around $86 a barrel, while West Texas Intermediate hovered around $89 a barrel. Despite prolonged supply disruptions and depleting inventories, both benchmarks remain well below March's levels. The release of emergency oil reserves, softer global demand, lower crude imports from China, stronger U.S. exports, and pipeline rerouting from Saudi Arabia and the UAE have all helped ease pressure on the market and mitigate the supply shortfall. In its latest monthly report, OPEC cut its global oil demand growth forecast to 970,000 barrels a day from 1.17 million previously. Next year's demand growth is seen at 1.73 million barrels a day, up from an estimate of 1.54 million. The cartel's demand outlook stands in contrast to those of other forecasters, which anticipate a much bigger hit to consumption from the Iran war. The U.S. Energy Information Administration expects demand to decline by 1.1 million barrels a day, while the International Energy Agency projects a contraction of 420,000 barrels a day this year. Production from the cartel members fell by 177,000 barrels a day to 18.83 million barrels a day in May, while output from the broader OPEC Plus alliance declined by 185,000 barrels a day to 33.13 million barrels a day. The United Arab Emirates, whose output remains included in the data despite its departure from the cartel last month, and Saudi Arabia raised production in May. George.
1: Kushner gets $5 billion Albanian reality check. It's written by Elliot Brown in London and Vladimir Karaj in Tirana, Albania. For over 3 years, Jared Kushner has striven to build a set of luxury hotels and resorts in a corner of Eastern Europe that the U.S. investors typically overlook. It isn't going well. In the past 2 weeks, a proposed Kushner development on an environmentally protected beach in Albania has exploded as a political issue in the country. Thousands of protesters have been marching daily. A special prosecutor has opened an investigation into land sales, and even the European Union's executive arm has voiced concerns to Albania about the project, sparking worries it could imperil the country's bid to join the bloc. On the streets of the capital, Tirana, protesters have cited the project to air grievances about unchecked power, environmental degradation, and real estate development, putting the country's prime minister, Edi Rama, on the defensive. He has vowed to press ahead, characterizing the luxury development as an economic boon for one of Europe's poorest countries. Asher Abishera, one of Kushner's partners leading the development, said in an interview that he respects the will of Albanians to protest, adding that many of the concerns raised around the project come before the company has released details of what it wants to build. There will be engagement and there will be dialogue, Abishera said. We're committed to creating a place that I think not only will be beautiful, but will also be enjoyable. The imbroglio has numerous echoes of Kushner's experience late last year in Serbia, where he had hoped to build a Trump-branded hotel on a Belgrade site once bombed by the North Atlantic Treaty Organization. A special prosecutor's investigation into fast-tracked government approvals followed, protests mounted, and Kushner pulled out. While President Trump's family has met little resistance in the U.S. Congress over its growing business ties with crypto companies, drone makers, and a nuclear fusion company, Kushner's development project have managed to strike a nerve in the Balkans. Projects in Albania and Serbia have served as rallying points for critics of a range of frustrations, blurring traditional political dividing lines. In Albania, protesters demand vary from halting the project to reversing a law allowing development in protected areas to ending corruption. Protests are very common, but this one is different. Not rooted in political partisanship, said Fred Abrams, who wrote Modern Albania, a book on the country's transition from communism. It is the largest, most significant civic and civil protest since the fall of communism, he said. Christina Giavelli, a 30-year-old environmental engineer who marched in Tirana last week, said people are exhausted with concerns about bad infrastructure, healthcare, education, and other issues. And then you hear the prime minister talking about 4 billion euro, that's $4.6 billion, resorts. Isn't that madness? The Kushner Tide Albanian real estate project calls for a swath of hotels, villas, and other development on a striking spit of beach in the village of Zvernik. Flamingos feed in a lagoon on the thin peninsula. Protesters call the demonstration the Flamingo Revolution, and sheep graze next to locals swimming in the ocean. It is one component of a $5 billion development planned by Kushner and his partners, one of the largest ever foreign investments in the country. The other piece, the former military island of Sazan, envisions an ultra-luxury resort just across the water from Zvernik. In an awkwardly timed podcast released at the same time protests were gathering steam, Ivanka Trump extolled the Sazan project, calling it a, quote, private island, adding, we have five miles of beachfront at Zvernik. While Kushner and his partners have been looking to build on the peninsula for over 2 years, it burst into public awareness last week after the development group lined the site with fencing and spools of razor wire. Steve? Why are the people so upset?
2: And this is the capital account column by Greg Ebb. It appears regularly in the Wall Street Journal. Trade imbalances pose global threat. When President Trump meets his counterparts at next week's G7 summit in France, one of his favorite topics will be on the agenda, the massive U.S. trade deficit. More precisely, the French hosts want to talk about global imbalances, meaning the U.S.'s current account deficit, a broader measure of the trade deficit, which includes goods, services, and investment income, and the corresponding surpluses of China, and to a lesser degree, the European Union and Japan. Deficits and surpluses are, of course, common and normal. It is excessive imbalances that we are concerned about, Kristalina Georgieva, managing director of the International Monetary Fund, said at a panel discussion I moderated in April. And they are starting to look excessive. The IMF calculates that deficits plus surpluses, one country's deficit is another surplus, reached 3.7% of global gross domestic product last year after falling steadily from around the global financial crisis. Until the early 2000s, they fluctuated between 1 and 3%. This is worrisome. Current account deficits played a part in the crisis that swept Latin America in the 1980s, East and Southeast Asia in the 1990s, the U.S. in 2007 and 2000 through 2009, and the Eurozone from 2009 on. Because a deficit must be financed by an inflow of capital, e.g. borrowing from banks or sales of stocks and bonds, widening deficits may be a sign of a debt or investment bubble fed by foreign funds. The U.S. housing bubble, for instance, was financed by foreign money indirectly finding its way into mortgage-backed securities. Today's imbalances look different. While annual deficits are narrower than 15 years ago, they are more persistent and more entrenched in national behavior. Take the U.S., whose current account deficit of $1.1 trillion is by far the largest single imbalance. Ask Trump what the cause is, and he'll blame unfair trading practices by other countries. His solution? Tariffs. But the IMF, in a study earlier this year, said tariffs are a form of microeconomic industrial policy whose impact on the current account is minimal because of offsetting movements in investment, consumption, savings, or exchange rates. Last year, tariffs did reduce some imports, but because the AI boom sucked in foreign-made tech equipment, the current account deficit narrowed only slightly. The bigger contributor to the U.S. current account deficit is its budget deficit, which sustains excessive U.S. spending and inadequate saving. The IMF estimates a budget deficit of 2% of GDP increases the current account deficit by 0.5% of GDP. And the U.S. is not solely responsible for its own deficit. It is enabled by other surpluses. They include Germany, whose problem is chronic underinvestment, and especially China, whose surplus is the world's largest. By exporting so much, China effectively forces its trading partners to run deficits. China, like Trump, gives priority to manufacturing. But unlike tariffs, China's industrial policy does help its trade balance because it is macroeconomic, not microeconomic, the IMF's analysis shows. For example, China uses foreign exchange intervention and capital controls to keep its currency cheap. It also subsidizes investment through taxes on households and a skimpy safety net, boosting savings. All of this helps exports while depressing consumption and imports. French President Emmanuel Macron would love for some sort of coordinated solution to these imbalances to emerge from his chairmanship of the G7. Without coordination, these imbalances risk unwinding in a disorderly manner, he said Thursday. The solution looks obvious. The U.S. should slash its budget deficit, and China should reform its financial and fiscal system. Another solution could be modeled on the Plaza Accord of 1985, under which the G5 agreed to let the dollar depreciate sharply against the West German mark and the Japanese yen. Imbalances narrowed sharply in following years. Today, the dollar is overvalued by many measures, while China's yuan, according to Joseph Gagnon of the Peterson Institute for International Economics, is at least 15% undervalued. Ending deep currency undervaluations is the one policy change that would directly bring balance to global trade. Brad Setzer and Shaheen Vali, former economic advisors to the U.S. and French governments, respectively, recently wrote. None of these solutions is about to happen. The U.S. blames its problems on others, especially China. China sees no need to change policies it thinks are working. The IMF, the one body charged with disciplining imbalances, has no means to do so. So if coordinated action by governments can't correct these imbalances, will it take a crisis? There's no good template. The Latin American and Asian financial crisis originated with fixed exchange rates that encouraged banks to lend across borders. Currencies then devalued, precipitating broader banking crisis. Similar dynamics brought on the euro crisis, though the euro didn't collapse. The U.S. housing bubble was largely financed through private debt. Exchange rates mostly float now. In a recent paper, Kristen Forbes, an economist at Massachusetts Institute of Technology, and three co-authors noted the U.S. has financed a lot of its deficit lately by selling stocks to foreigners, $736 billion last year, a record. The good news, according to Forbes, is that a plunge in stocks driven, for example, by disappointment in AI would effectively write down the IOUs the U.S. issued to foreigners to finance its deficits. It could also lower the dollar further, correcting those deficits. The bad news is the losses inflicted on foreign investors could spill over to bond and currency markets. Economists look back fondly at the 1985 Plaza Accord as economic coordination at its best. But it's worth remembering that inflationary forces originating with that accord helped cause the 1987 stock market crash. George.
1: Musk allies set for $68 billion win. It's written by Becky Peterson. SpaceX's initial public offering is set to make Elon Musk a trillionaire. The second biggest payday will go to the appropriately named Antonio Gracias, his close friend and longtime investor who made a career out of backing Musk. SpaceX stock is set to begin trading on Friday with Gracias and his firm, Valor Equity Partners, owning 6.7% of Class A shares, according to the company's IPO prospectus. The $68 billion stake makes Gracias the second largest SpaceX holder after Musk. Gracias, 55 years old, started Valor as a private equity firm mainly focused on distressed assets. He found success investing early in Tesla and SpaceX, and he has stayed close to Musk since. I've worked closely with Elon for over 20 years. His heart is pure, and his sole mission is to help humanity, Gracias wrote on X last year after Musk stirred controversy with a salute at President Trump's inauguration. He has waited. It was a salute that looked a little bit like a Nazi salute. Trump's inaugurated, he has waded into the trenches with Musk, at times applying a hands-on private equity approach to solving operational bottlenecks at Trump's companies, including Tesla and Twitter, which Musk rebranded as X. Gracias joined the board of SpaceX in 2010, served on the Tesla board for 14 years, and in May joined the boards of Musk's Neuralink and the Boring Company, according to SpaceX's prospectus. A Doge volunteer. During Musk's time in Washington, D.C., Gracias volunteered with the Trump administration's Department of Government Efficiency effort. There, he led cost-cutting efforts at the Social Security Administration that have since drawn whistleblower complaints and scrutiny from Democratic lawmakers. Gracias, through a spokeswoman, declined to comment. Gracias and Musk's relationship goes beyond business. The two have partied together. The Wall Street Journal has reported that and have traveled together with their families to Jackson Hole, Wyoming, Spain, the Caribbean, and Africa, according to court documents. Gracias was a groomsman at the wedding of Musk's brother, Kimball, and he has personally lent Musk money, court records show. Gracias was born in Detroit to a Spanish mother and a father from Goa, India. He credits his mom with seeding his interest in investing. She helped him buy $300 in Apple shares when he was in middle school, working at the lingerie store that she owned in a mall. I just watched how she went through the world and how she cared about the people that came in, he said, in a March interview at a technology conference in Los Angeles. I learned that being a great entrepreneur, what it really means is that you care about the people that work for you and your impact on the community. Gracias attended the Georgetown University School of Foreign Service before getting a law degree from the University of Chicago. In 1995, while still in law school, he started his first firm, MG Capital, which acquired and ran distressed manufacturing companies, Sizzler to SpaceX. Around that time, Gracias met the investor David Sachs and eventually Musk. Sachs later became an executive at payments firm startup Confinity, which became PayPal. Gracias invested in the company. PayPal soon merged with a competing startup founded by Musk. eBay acquired PayPal for $1.5 billion in 2002, making millionaires of its young founders who became known as the PayPal Mafia. Steve.
2: And here's a couple short articles in the U.S. news section. Wholesale prices surged. Prices changed by American producers. Okay, let me start over here. Prices charged by American producers continue to push higher in May, the Labor Department said Thursday, making another month of elevated wholesale inflation. The producer price index rose by 1.1% last month, following an equal increase in April. Over the past 12 months, the PPI is up by 6.5%, the fastest wholesale inflation since 2022. Energy prices explained a good deal of the elevated trend, rising by more than 10% in May alone. But even excluding food, energy, and trade services categories, wholesale prices were up by 0.8%, a rapid one-month increase. Wednesday, consumer inflation report showed that while the Iran conflict has continued to push prices higher, some underlying inflation trends moderated in May. Still, consumer inflation remains above the Federal Reserve's target. Economists watch the PPI because a small portion of its data are combined with consumer inflation numbers to calculate the price index of personal consumption expenditures, the inflation metric that the Fed targets. The core version of the PCE inflation index, which excludes food and energy costs, increased 3.3% in the 12 months through April. And the second article, jobless claims rose last week. U.S. jobless claims rose last week, but the results still suggest a healthy labor market. The number of people who file for unemployment benefits rose to 229,000 in the week through June 6th. Higher than the 225,000 reported a week earlier, the Labor Department said. Economists surveyed by the Wall Street Journal expected 220,000 new claims. Continuing claims, which scale with the total size of the unemployed population, was 1.8 million in the week through May 30th versus a revised 1.77 million a week earlier. The data trail the initial claims data by a week. The results come after the U.S. added a seasonally adjusted 172,000 jobs in May. The labor market has now recorded its best three-month stretch in more than 2 years. George.
1: Nursing home stays often denied by big Medicare insurers. It's written by Anna Wild Matthews. If you're a senior, the Medicare plan you choose may have a major impact on whether you can get nursing home care when you need it. And a new federal investigation shows the largest insurers had some of the highest denial rates. Medicare insurers had widely varying rejection rates for patients seeking nursing home care stays, as well as for long-term care hospitals and inpatient rehabilitation facilities, according to two new reports from the Office of the Inspector General for the Department of Health and Human Services. The Medicare insurers with the biggest enrollments, United Health Group, CVS Health's Aetna and Humana were among the most likely to initially refuse access to the costly facilities. For those companies, denial rates hovered around 13% for the nursing home care, but they were far higher for patients trying to get into the other types of facilities. For long-term care hospitals, initial rejection rates were as high as 80%. The new investigation raised concerns that some patients may have been denied medically necessary care, said Rosemary Bartholomew, the lead author of the reports. Medicare typically covers a nursing home stay if patients still need high-level, skilled care after a hospital admission of 3 days or more. Insurers have long said that their pre-approval requirements aim to ensure that patients don't get unnecessary or harmful care. For seniors enrolled in traditional Medicare, instead of private Medicare Advantage plans, there is generally no need to get the same kind of pre-approval. The Centers for Medicare and Medicaid Services said it was committed to protecting Medicare enrollees' access to medically necessary care and ensuring insurers comply with coverage requirements. CVS Health's Aetna said that, quote, when combined with timely clinical information from our provider partners, prior authorization supports safe, effective, and affordable care. Other insurers had no immediate comment early Thursday morning. The two new reports from the Inspector General, which focused on data for June 2024 and included the 19 largest Medicare insurers, come while the industry is making public promises to cut back on and smooth prior authorizations for care, long a painful point for doctors and patients. The Inspector General also examined the role of contractors that insurers hire to review authorization requests. NaviHealth, owned by UnitedHealth and used by its insurance unit, had a relatively high denial rate of 14% for nursing home care. The investigators found that most people didn't appeal when insurers denied their doctor's request for access to a nursing home, specifically a skilled nursing facility, the type of nursing home care covered by Medicare. Bartholomew said that those who didn't appeal may have gotten a different, lower-cost type of care, like home health. But the investigation didn't focus on that. Appealing does appear to pay off. Of the 18% of patients who did appeal, nearly all of them were able to overturn the initial appeal, overturn the initial denial of skilled nursing care. Overall, there were far fewer requests for access to long-term care hospitals and inpatient rehab facilities, which are typically used for fragile patients who need even more high-level care than a nursing home can provide. Steve.
2: Well, you caught me.
1: I'm sorry.
2: You caught me a little off guard.
1: I can go a little further if you want.
2: Judge, I just have to get back on track here, and here we go. Cracker Barrel CEO's reversal saved job. Article by Heather Haddon. Last summer, Chief Executive Julie Fels Messino was trolled mercilessly as she pressed forward with a Cracker Barrel revamp, from remaking the folksy logo atop restaurants to pulling antique tchotchkes off the walls. Amid the criticism, she was subjected to remarks about her eyeglasses and comments about her woke attitude. She fielded unsolicited business advice from President Trump over the logo redesign and company management. An activist investor, Sardar Biglari, voted to remove her through a proxy battle. But on Tuesday, she delivered a new outlook so rosy that shares shot up as much as 35%. Messino survived by unceremoniously casting aside her original plans in the wake of a customer and social media revolt and focusing back on the brand's core consumers, a maneuver many CEOs struggle to pull off. What I've always admired about Julie is her grit and determination. I think people underestimate her, said Greg Creed, former Yum! Brand CEO, who led the fast food company's Taco Bell business while Messino worked as an executive there. Messino told investors Tuesday that her new strategy to bring the family dining chain back from huge losses in sales, profit, and the number of guests coming through its doors is working. Loyal customers have come back as the company refocused on dishing up its most diehard fans' favorite foods, deals, and nostalgia. The food is even more delicious. It's made the way that they remember, and the service is going to be out of this world, Messino said. One particular bright spot, merchandise commemorating the 250th birthday of America, and other heritage items that flew off Cracker Barrel store shelves faster than expected, including U.S. Constitution t-shirts, flag pillows, and patriotic smock dresses. The return of nostalgic favorites, like campfire meals and ham dinners, are helping to woo back guests, too, the company said. In addition to improved earnings for the past quarter, Cracker Barrel also boosted its expectations for sales and profit for the rest of the fiscal year. The stock zoomed, closing up more than 22% at its highest price in September, when political attacks on the brand continued to rage. But Cracker Barrel isn't out of the woods yet. Restaurant customer traffic declined 6.7% from a year earlier in the 3 months through May 1st, an improvement from the previous quarter, but still a loss that executives are trying to reverse. Cracker Barrel's market capitalization is down around $550 million from last year's highs. While Messino made TV appearances and spoke at conferences before the controversy, she has been less visible this year, focusing on internal improvements and rejiggering plans. Her tone has also changed from renovate to preserve. We have been really clear. We put the remodel program on pause this year, given everything that's happened to us, Messino said during the call with investors. Instead of the Cracker Barrel pop-up it staged in Manhattan last year, the company is focused on promoting its brand at Speedway Motorsports races this summer. It is updating paint and bathrooms in Cracker Barrel restaurants, but has no immediate plans to resume the extensive store remodeling that sparked so much outcry. Many CEOs struggle to survive a controversy of Cracker Barrel size. Board members can get impatient, leading to a CEO's ouster. In 2024, for example, Starbucks removed its hand-picked CEO, who was contending with a unionization drive among baristas, along with a social media uproar over the brand after some workers and management comments about the Israel-Gaza conflict. When corporate boards are assessing current and future CEOs, increasingly they are looking for executives who can be agile in difficult situations, both internally and externally, said Seema Trija, global head of executive recruitment firm Spencer Stuart's hospitality and leisure practice. Leaders are no longer being judged in a vacuum, Trija said. It's around learning agility. Can a person take a hard signal and adjust? Recruited to Cracker Barrel in 2023, Messino set a multi-year brand update in motion. The goal was to modernize its stores, menu, and design to help bring new customers to the vintage chain. The company had seen some promising results from food updates and marketing tie-ins when, as part of a fall marketing campaign in 2025, it unveiled a new, simplified logo. But when launched more widely, the redesign plunged Cracker Barrel into a culture war-fueled battle, with critics accusing it of shunning its heritage and loyal diners. Some of the online pushback was ginned up by bots. Cracker Barrel should go back to the old logo, admit a mistake based on customers' response, the ultimate poll, and manage the company better than ever before, Trump wrote on social media in August, as the backlash reached a boiling point. Cracker Barrel in late August said it would return to its previous logo, featuring its old-timer icon and barrel. In early September, it suspended its restaurant redesign test. Still, the company's shares slid by more than a third by the fall from its late July high. Messino took action. She cut ties with the marketing firm behind the chain's rebranding campaign and revamped the company's leadership structure, bringing back a former vice president for menu strategy and elevating a veteran field operator to oversee store operations. In the company's kitchens, workers returned to traditional kettle cooking for sides like green beans and stopped freezing biscuits in batches. The company has trimmed its cost, laid off corporate staff, and pulled back on big marketing spending. At the store level, some workers said the company has pushed them to sell more popular retail items like squeezy children's toys, along with drinks and take-home meals. Restaurant teams and executives are focused and hustling, Messino said, but Cracker Barrel's recovery remains fragile. The company warned that its sales could be affected by rising gasoline prices and lower-income consumers further tightening their belts and eating out less. George.
1: Thanks, Steve. Texas ranchers take on once vanquished cattle killer. It's run by Amira McKee. Texas rancher Stephen Dybel spent 18 months tracking a deadly, long-eradicated parasite as it inched its way back toward the U.S. border. When the flesh-eating New World Screwworm, that's its name, struck Texas cattle last week. The fifth-generation cattleman was ready for action. On his cow-calf operation in the state's southeastern plains, Diebel is already limiting every opportunity for the pest infest his herd. The U.S. is waging a campaign against the parasitic fly, and Diebel is among the tens of thousands of Texas ranchers who have been thrust to the front lines. Ranchers are using drones to monitor herds, stepping up use of insecticides, and flagging potential cases to state authorities to stop the advance of a deadly pest that was eradicated from American soil 60 years ago. If not contained, the parasite could saddle Texas ranchers with more than $700 million in losses a year, largely from livestock deaths. According to U.S. Department of Agriculture estimates, the economic impact could be even larger. The timing couldn't be worse. Drought and tight cattle supplies are squeezing American beef production and inflating prices in the grocery aisle. The threat of shrinking the cattle supply further could delay ranchers' ability to rebuild herds and eventually leave the market more reliant on imports. The New World Screwworm is a fly that lays hundreds of eggs in the open wounds of warm-blooded animals, even those as small as a tick bite. The larvae use their screw-like spines to burrow into and feed on tissue, often resulting in an infection that can kill an animal in weeks. Freddie Nieto, a fourth-generation cattleman on a ranch near the Rio Grande, hasn't seen the infamous screwworm for himself. His 80-year-old father, Lupe Nieto, is all too familiar with the parasite. In the 1960s and 70s, he would be up before sun to pack a thermos of coffee and a camp lunch in one saddlebag and an acrid tar-like screwworm killer in the other. Cowboys would scrape the wriggling larva from wounds on cattle and smear the now banned paste over top. Back then, they had 30 cowboys who rode every day, 7 days a week, doctoring cattle. "I've got five," Nieto said. Today, the ranch cowboys

0: 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By continuing to listen, you verify that you qualify within one of these categories. 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
1: Cold feet. They look like extreme long shots when you apply a common sense statistical test to them. So do many stocks that are already listed. The usual retort in a bull market for the new thing is that skeptics don't get it. Yet a time traveler dropped into the peak of the dot-com bubble wouldn't have had to know anything about the transformative technology. They would only need to have studied stock market history to guess that a few of the era's high flyers might be worth owning, but almost certainly not most of them. Say it was a hot spring in New York, and you wanted to place a bet on Poly Market about the temperature reaching 100 degrees in Central Park this month. The first thing that you would do is look up climate records and note it hasn't happened for 60 years. The mercury has hit triple digits just three times, or on 0.06% of June days since 1869. Even with a nod to global warming, you wouldn't, or at least you shouldn't, give it much higher chances. A smart report by Morgan Stanley Investment Management's Michael Mobusin and Dan Callahan, Bayes and Base Rates, focuses a similar lens on AI. Making a return on the vast sums being invested, which already exceed the railroad or internet booms, assumes sales growth unlike anything in history. OpenAI's projection last year on its revenue would rise to $145 billion by 2029, required compound annual growth of 108% for 5 years. That has never happened before, based on a sample of almost 19,000 large companies, according to the authors. They admit that base rates can change as the world changes. If you set a lower bar, then the chances of clearing it rise. Palantir, Broadcom, Nvidia, Intel, and Alphabet were among nearly 70 U.S.-listed companies that fetched a multiple of at least 10 times trailing revenue at the start of this week. That isn't an insurmountable hurdle, but it's trickier if you're counting on them beating the market as a group. History says you probably have to pick the right stocks. Asset manager GMO noted at the end of last year that a higher share of the U.S. market fetched above the 10 times threshold than at a peak of the tech bubble. Earlier, they looked at the performance of stocks trading above the threshold across 40 years. Buying just that group would have left an investor with 80% less money than the S&P 500 index fund, taking inflation into account. The higher the multiple, the bolder the bet. The next IPO up, SpaceX, already priced at shares at 92 times sales. Are you feeling lucky, George?
2: Are you asking me, or is that a rhetorical question?
1: Rhetorical.
2: Well, probably a companion to that, the article you just read, BlackRock orders up $5 billion of SpaceX. Other large asset managers make similar eye-popping requests for shares. It's written by Corey Drybush and Jack Pitcher. Elon Musk's SpaceX is preparing to stage the largest public offering ever, selling $75 billion worth of shares in one fell swoop. Investors are showing up. BlackRock put in an order to buy at least $5 billion worth of SpaceX shares, according to people familiar with the matter, and other large asset managers submitted similarly large orders. While such firms often buy big stakes in IPOs, orders of this size are multiples of those seen in traditional offerings. To put it in context, the largest IPO of the year ahead of SpaceX was chipmaker Cerebras, which raised $5.55 billion total in its offering. On Thursday afternoon, SpaceX disclosed that it had sold all 555,555,555 shares it made available for its IPO at $135 apiece, giving it a valuation of around $1.77 trillion. Individual investors alone requested over $70 billion worth of SpaceX shares, the people familiar with the matter said. The company also received orders from sovereign wealth funds and family offices, including an over $1 billion request from a single family office investor, the people said. Investors in IPOs typically submit orders of

0: above what they hope to receive, knowing in a high-demand offering they are unlikely to get their full request. Facebook's order book closed Wednesday, and its bankers are deciding how to allocate the shares ahead of a planned listing on Friday, today. Musk has made clear from the beginning that he hopes to allocate a larger-than-normal portion, possibly as much as 30% or so, to individual investors. Bloomberg earlier reported the size of individuals' requests. The fervent demand comes despite Musk's unconventional approach to the offering and a flurry of events that would complicate a typical IPO. Steve.
1: And this is the review in the Outlook column that appears in the opinion pages of today's Wall Street Journal. Is that all from the GOP Congress? The midterm elections are about 150 days away, and the Republicans are already behaving like a governing coalition in twilight. The question is whether the GOP will exploit the coming weeks to pass accomplishments they can sell to voters, especially the president's request for U.S. military preparedness. The House and Senate are celebrating passage this week of a $70 billion immigration enforcement after President Trump nearly derailed that train with his anti-weaponization fund. Congress tried and failed on Thursday to renew the crucial intelligence gathering tool known as Section 702. But is that it from the GOP? I think it's safe to conclude here there will not be another reconciliation bill, GOP Senator Mitch McConnell said this week, and Maine Senator Susan Collins agreed. As appropriators, they have some sway, but why the premature surrender? Republicans would be crazy to squander the powerful tool of budget reconciliation that lets a tax and spending bill pass with 51 votes in the Senate. The GOP is likely to lose the House in November, and the Senate may also be gone. Meanwhile, Democrats are blocking anything that isn't a progressive victory. Another reconciliation bill may be the last Republican opening to accomplish anything consequential for years. It's now or nothing, including for Mr. Trump. The obvious anchor for a reconciliation bill is Mr. Trump's defense money, if the president will fight for it. He's proposed a $1.5 trillion Pentagon budget that is appropriate for the world's cascading threats, but some $350 billion isn't in the regular appropriation and assumes reconciliation. Approve of the president's strategy in Iran or not, huge numbers of Tomahawk missiles and air defense interceptors were spent protecting the lives of American troops in combat. The stocks need refilling. Some 727 of the U.S. Navy's 785 requested Tomahawks are penciled into a reconciliation bill, ditto for much-needed drone dominance initiative to confront changes in modern warfare. We need the whole bill, Acting Secretary Hung Chau said of the $1.5 trillion proposal. We need unmanned systems. We need submarines. We need ships. We need auxiliary ships. We also need quality of life for our sailors and Marines. Ideally, Congress would fund the U.S. military through regular appropriations that give the services and weapons makers predictable and stable funding. But Democrats would extract an enormous price for 60 votes, and they may not even allow that to deny Republicans another achievement before the election. There are other good ideas for the reconciliation bill. Voters are suddenly awake to the fraud throughout the U.S. welfare system and student loans. The field is rich for saving money. Why not end broad-based categorical eligibility that lets people cross-qualify for programs without enough scrutiny? Or as Advancing American Freedom suggests, why not trim Medicaid money to states that don't police high error rates? Both would build on the GOP work requirement and welfare now taking effect. Republicans could also do more than replay the first Trump tax cuts. One worthy idea is expanding access and contribution limits for health savings accounts. They could also index the capital gains tax for inflation, a matter of fairness after the Biden inflation. If that's too ambitious, they could raise or eliminate the cap on capital gains exceptions on the sale of a primary residence, plus indexing it for inflation. The $500,000 exemption limit for joint filers is far too small given the inflated appreciation of recent years. The cap reduces the supply of housing on the market as people decide they'd rather stay put than sell and pay a giant tax. Republicans in close races will balk at another tough vote, and there's risk the project collapses amid narrow majorities. But members in marginal districts are in trouble no matter what they do between now and Election Day. They need more accomplishments to talk about. And pounding the table about Save America Act on voting rules that can pass doesn't count. The glue that can hold together Reconciliation 3.0 is the U.S. military money. The president will try to shrug off any GOP loss in November as someone else's fault. But on the line is his legacy and whether he left the U.S. better off to deter China and Russia or merely talked about it. George.
0: Dana to combine with Eaton Unit in a $5 billion deal, turned by Connor Hart. Dana said it would combine with Eaton's mobility business in a $5.1 billion deal aiming to create a more comprehensive supplier serving commercial and light vehicle markets. Companies on Thursday said Eaton shareholders would own at least 50.1% of the combined company at closing, with Dana shareholders set to own 49.9%. Under the deal's terms, Eaton would receive a cash distribution of roughly $1.1 billion subject to adjustments. The combination would integrate Dana's powertrain, thermal, and sealing technologies with Eaton Mobility's commercial vehicle transmissions, engine and emissions products, and advanced electrification capabilities, forming a company with approximately $11 billion in sales. Dana expects the transition will deliver $250 million in annual run rate savings within 2 years of closing. Steve.
1: The investors at core of mega IPOs. Article by Nate Ratner and Celia Bernhardt. More than 700 unique investors have stakes in three of the world's most valuable private companies, rocket maker SpaceX and AI builders OpenAI and Anthropic. That shows just how widely held these companies have become in the run-up to their IPOs. Not surprisingly, the majority of these investors are venture capital firms that invest in tech startups. That group includes Silicon Valley titans Andreessen Horowitz, Peter Thiel's Founders Fund, and Joshua Kushner's Thrive Capital, as well as many smaller players. More than 40, however, are family offices that manage fortunes for wealthy clans and individuals. These include a Beverly Hills venture firm linked to the Kardashian family, an early Qualcomm investor, and a Chicago area investment firm of Alec Litowitz, the founder of hedge fund Magnetar. Corporate investors are also in the mix, sometimes to hedge their bets or fund their customers. Tech giants Amazon and NVIDIA have committed tens of billions to AI rivals. Anthropic and OpenAI, Amazon has invested $33 billion so far in the two, a spokeswoman said. At the center of this activity are more than 30 firms, including Sequoia Capital, investment firms Chotu, and family offices that have invested in all three companies. While some have invested directly, others have obtained stakes through special purpose vehicles. Sequoia Capital, one of the oldest and biggest VC firms, is famous for early investment in Apple and Google. It was an early investor in SpaceX and OpenAI backing before the launch of ChatGPT in 2022. ARK Ventures, which was launched by ETF investor Cathie Wood in 2022, was a later stage investor in these companies. Lakeside Capital is the private investment office of Trevor Palladino, a Tampa, Florida entrepreneur who made a fortune on sports memorabilia. Palladino said he invested indirectly through special purpose vehicles. BFA Global Investors is an investment manager set up in 2019 to help family offices and other clients in Australia and Asia invest in U.S. private companies. George.
0: Thanks so much for listening. Please be sure to join us again next week for more editions of the Wall Street Journal. Have a great weekend.

soft cooing sound comes from common pigeons called rock pigeons. Every spring, down-covered mallard ducklings follow their mother across a pond. Goslings graze alongside their Canada geese parents in waterfront parks. Baby chickens peck the ground soon after hatching. But why do we never see baby pigeons? Some baby birds, like those down-covered ducks, geese, and chickens, leave their nest shortly after hatching and do a lot of growing up while following their parents around. Others, like pigeons, stay in the nest and depend on their parents to feed and protect them well into their youth. When young rock pigeons finally leave the nest, they are full-sized with adult feathers, and they look like their parents. So, unless you look carefully under a city bridge, you aren't likely to ever see a baby pigeon. It's easy to imagine, when hearing soft cooing sounds like these, why baby pigeons would rather stay in the nest. But the reason is, they wait to fledge until they are nearly independent, and the task of getting on with life is a bit easier. For BirdNote, I'm Michael Stein. 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

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Listener discretion is advised. Clear skies tonight. We'll see a low of 61. Mostly sunny, breezy tomorrow with a high of 86. Rain in the morning on Sunday, turning partly cloudy in the afternoon, a high of 66. 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

Hi, this is Bridget with USA Today, Friday, June 12th. One rule for 179 years, patriotism, not politics. At this flag factory, every stitch is a tribute to freedom. By Carissa Waddick. South Boston, Virginia. Inside this cavernous warehouse off U.S. Route 58, thin strips of red and white cotton cascade over nearly every surface. The strips are piled high in plastic bins, sprawled over tables and fed underneath bobbing needles. The whir of dozens of sewing machines working at once fills the stark concrete room. Here at this 200,000 square foot factory, seamstresses work 8 and sometimes 12 hours a day, weaving together the American flag. Their company, Annan Flag Makers, bills itself as the oldest and largest manufacturer of the Star-Spangled Banner in the United States. It is one of few companies still making the flag in America. Since the company's founding in 1847, Annan flags have marked the country's highest highs and lowest lows. Its flags hung at President Abraham Lincoln's inauguration and draped his casket. They flew atop Mount Suribachi after the Battle of Iwo Jima and rocketed to the moon aboard Apollo 11. As political disagreements have splintered the nation, Americans of every political persuasion have raised the flag to display pride or protest. They've brandished it at campaign rallies, burned it in dissent, and laid it next to the graves of fallen soldiers. For some, it's personal. Once a unifying symbol, the flag has come to represent political alienation for some. Rioters who stormed the U.S. Capitol on January 6, 2021, waved Old Glory as they broke windows and busted doors to prevent the transition of power. Demonstrators protesting President Donald Trump at No Kings rallies have sought to reclaim the emblem to show their allegiance to the country's founding principles. Yet the workers who stitch together American flags say they don't worry much about how people will use them once they are shipped out the door. Each holds a different and deeply personal relationship with the symbol. Most believe it represents freedom. Just don't ask what freedom means to them. There's one rule on the factory floor, said Amber Davis, 31. Leave politics, money, and religion at the door. Broad stripes. Wearing jeans, pajama pants, and t-shirts, Davis and three other young women pushed the fabric of blue handheld flags through sewing machines. They were part of an order for America 250, the nonpartisan group tasked by Congress with planning this year's milestone commemoration. The organization is distributing hundreds of thousands of handheld flags at sporting events and community celebrations as part of an initiative called America Waves. Employees at Annan will touch every single one. For them, the run-up to the 4th of July is a dizzying sprint. It's their busiest season of the year. Davis has worked at the factory for about a decade. Over that time, Davis said, she has sewn all types of symbols: Ukrainian, Iranian, and Confederate flags. Annan ceased production of the Confederate flag in 2015, citing its representation of hatred and division. The American flag has never been among those Davis shudders to make. No matter what's going on in the world, this is our job, Davis said. We've seen them all. When Melanie Bullock, 32, began working at Annan a few months ago, she said she felt as if she were stitching herself into history. The first time she sewed together the blue and red edges of the country's flag,
She was overcome with a strange sense of connection. The flag has a different meaning for everyone, said Bullock, who's from Waynesboro, North Carolina. For her, it's a reminder of her mother, a military veteran. It goes back to family. It goes back to her strength, she said. Sewing the flag, I feel like I still get to pay respect to my mom. Nearby, 26-year-old Maralisa Nunez said she considers something else meaningful every time the Stars and Stripes crosses her desk. A better life, Nunez said. Her parents emigrated to the United States from Mexico. Because of their sacrifices, she has spent her days gabbing with colleagues and her evenings playing Minecraft with her boyfriend. Or the ramparts. As she reached for a piece of fabric, Sandy Doss nodded along to the music blaring from her headphones. The job at Annan was a second chance. A year earlier, the mother of two said she had been in prison. Gazing at the flag in front of her, Doss smiled. She felt a wave of pride. You're driving down the road and you see a flag, and you're like, oh, I probably made that, Doss said. You feel accomplished because you had a hand in that. In recent years, Annan's flags have flown at highway service stations, high schools, the White House, and in outer space. An Annan flag was aboard the Artemis II mission in April. It took astronauts farther from Earth than humans have ever traveled. Sales have ebbed through changes in domestic politics. Demand dipped during the Great Depression and Vietnam War, and rose amid the patriotic fervor of World War II and the bicentennial. Presidential elections are almost always met with a spike in orders. Joan Sneed, 62, said she doesn't care much whether people are buying the flag, so long as she's still able to stitch it. Being patriotic means she's not picky. I don't want nobody telling me when I can cook, when I can't cook, when I can go somewhere, when I can't go somewhere, Sneed said. Talika Chapel, 55, sang gospel songs as she maneuvered long stripes of red and white stripes onto her desk. In all her years working at Annan, she said, she hadn't thought much about what the flag meant to her. She cared only that the women who worked under her didn't drag it on the floor. When she thought about being American, Chapel pictured herself sitting on the couch and eating a large pot of crab legs as her 7 grandchildren played on the floor. Recently, she gifted an Annan flag to a neighbor who owns a restaurant. I want to give you a flag that I put my hands all over, she remembered telling him. The flag was still there. Near the front of the warehouse, workers man an ink-splattered machine as it stamps 13 crisp stripes and a field of stars onto 3-by-5-foot pieces of white fabric. After each print, the machine washes the leftover pigment from its gears, turning the once distinctly red and blue dyes into an oozing purple liquid. Watch the rhythm of the churn for too long, and the chemical scent might make you lightheaded. Or, for Mark Lane, sentimental. Annan's operations director has strode past this scene every workday for more than 2 decades. On one spring morning, as Lane watched the machine spool the finished flags, he reflected on a trip he'd recently taken with his grandchildren to the 9/11 Memorial and Museum in New York City. Lane stared for a long time at the reflection pools there. As they walked away, his grandson spotted a handheld American flag stuck in a crevice next to one of the 2,983 names etched in bronze. It was an Annan flag. Tears welled in Lane's eyes as he recounted the story. Voice cracking, he said it moved him to know his work helped someone remember a person they loved and lost. We come to work because we have to eat.
We need to have a roof over our heads, Lane said. But what a glorious thing to be able to make. UFC set to rumble at White House. Event mirrors Trump's no-holds-barred style. By Zach Anderson and Chris Kenning. It was 2001 and mixed martial arts fighting was on the ropes. Banned in 36 states, booted from cable operators, derided as human cockfighting, it was such an outcast sport that it traded hands for $2 million, a song. And the new owners of Ultimate Fighting Championship faced a big challenge. Nobody wanted to host the fights. When UFC started, many people were like, oh my God, this is disgusting and horrible. Oh my God, this is brutal. Dana White, who would become UFC president, told USA Today. In came Donald Trump. Long a fan of boxing and often seen ringside in Vegas, he agreed to showcase UFC matches at his Taj Mahal casino in Atlantic City. It was the opening White said he needed when few others would touch it. Trump was the first guy to give us a shot, White said. Now, a quarter century later, Trump is set to host one of the most unlikely and controversial UFC fighting events in history, the UFC Freedom 250, a six-fight event on June 14th, timed to Trump's 80th birthday and the nation's 250th, fought on the White House's South Lawn. The $60 million spectacle is the culmination of a decades-long relationship between a president and a sport that harnessed bravado to reach America's most prominent address. Whether viewed as an entertaining semi-quincentennial celebration or an undignified event that only underscores U.S. divides, the fight brings together bare-knuckle brands in politics and sports. It's a metaphor for America's pugilistic political moment. Having a giant cage in front of the White House, it's all the moment that we are in, said Julian Zelizer, a Princeton University political history professor. It speaks, he said, to Trump supporters and detractors. It's in-your-face politics. He knows this, and he's going to make the spectacle very visible, Zelizer said. Trump's combative style rocked the political world during his first bid for the White House in 2016. It has been on full display during his second term as he pushes the boundaries of presidential power and routinely clashes with opponents. The president's close association with UFC, which started with the tagline, "There are no rules," offers a window into his own polarizing, no-holds-barred approach. And it tapped into a tranche of young male voters drawn to it. Allies are eager to describe Trump as a fighter, and the White House UFC event could help him further cultivate that image, even as critics accuse him of abusing his power and degrading the office. The 8 p.m. June 14th event, to be watched by 4,300 people in the temporary arena, by thousands more on large screens at a park across the street, and streamed by subscription on Paramount Plus, exposes the sport to a wider audience than ever before. From human cockfighting to White House showcase. It began as an idea voiced over a roaring crowd at Madison Square Gardens. In November 2024, Trump had just won a bruising campaign that cemented his comeback and returned him to the seat of American power. He'd come to see the mixed martial arts fighters trade blows in the ring called the Octagon. At one point, Trump leaned over to White, who sat next to him. You know what? We should do a fight at the White House, White recalled Trump saying. White quickly agreed, but making it happen would be a logistical beast.
Trump's pitch came at a time when mixed martial arts had fought its way into the mainstream. Gone were the days of pressure from the late Senator John McCain, who in 1996 had decried no-holds-barred cage matches as human cockfighting and helped push it to the fringes. After White persuaded casino moguls Frank and Lorenzo Fertitta to buy the financially teetering Ultimate Fighting Championship, the sport's main promotion company, he faced an uphill battle to find a place to host fights, the point where Trump first helped. Venues did not want this thing, White said. They used to think, what kind of people will show up to an event like this? We don't want them here at our place. But it was also the political pressure that pushed the UFC to adopt new rules, such as introducing 5-minute rounds and weight classes, that led to greater acceptance. By 2007, McCain acknowledged that they had cleaned up the sport to the point, at least in my view, where it is not human cockfighting anymore. Over the years, the sport rose in popularity and acceptance as it marched further into the mainstream. In 2016, the Fertitta brothers sold their UFC stake for about $4 billion. This year, Paramount Plus paid more than $7 billion for UFC streaming rights. When UFC fights moved to larger venues, Trump followed, watching fights and becoming a friend, White said. In 2019, Trump became the first sitting president to attend a UFC fight. It was a place he clearly felt at home. In June 2024, shortly after he was convicted of falsifying business records to hide hush money payments to adult film actress Stormy Daniels, Trump made his first public appearance at a UFC fight in Newark, New Jersey, to a roaring ovation. The president still regularly attends UFC fights. As recently as April in Miami, he mingled ringside with White, Secretary of State Marco Rubio, and rapper Vanilla Ice. Trump routinely watches televised matches from the presidential residence, or Air Force One, when he's traveling, a White House official said, and knows many of the fighters, describing his knowledge of UFC as expert level. In May, Trump was texting me all night about fights, White recalled. He's going to hit you twice. That Trump formed a tight relationship with UFC shouldn't be surprising. The man and the sport are identical in their approach, said Trump biographer Gwenda Blair. The only prohibitions in the first UFC match were against biting, eye gouges, and groin hits. The Venn diagram here is one circle on top of another circle, Blair said. The sport is rooted in doing whatever it takes to win. It's an approach Trump has mirrored throughout his life, said Blair, starting as an aggressive kid who was sent to military school, and evolving into a cutthroat businessman and politician, famous for telling people they're fired on television. Winning at all costs is what matters, Blair said. A self-described big sports fan, Trump has particularly embraced the spectacle of combat sports. He was staging boxing matches at his Atlantic City properties starting in the 1980s, before partnering with UFC, and has long been involved with professional wrestling. He even entered the ring. Former GOP House Speaker Kevin McCarthy, who has attended a UFC event with the president, said the octagon matches Trump's political style. If anybody hits him, he's going to hit you twice, McCarthy said. Trump drafted UFC and World Wrestling Entertainment leaders into his administration. Linda McMahon, WWE's former CEO, is now Trump's education secretary.
Trump Communications Director Stephen Chung is a former UFC spokesman. FBI Director Kash Patel announced the agency was bringing UFC fighters to offer an instruction seminar at the FBI Special Agent Academy. An entertainer before he became president, Trump prizes showmanship and has long cultivated an image of strength. He staged a massive military parade in Washington, D.C. on his birthday last year. Soldiers in uniform will be in the crowd at the White House UFC fight, and the Pentagon has said they must be in good shape. The president displayed a UFC championship belt at his desk in the Oval Office recently, as fighters stood behind him to hype the event. The UFC event is an attempt to project masculinity and strength, said University of Virginia political science professor Larry Sabato. Trump didn't serve in the military, receiving multiple draft deferments during the Vietnam War. I'm convinced a lot of things go back to the fact that he's a multiple draft evader, Sabato said. Fueled by testosterone, Trump's aggressive approach has twice delivered him the presidency, while also roiling the country as he blows past established norms, tests legal boundaries, and ruthlessly attacks opponents. The president's instinct to go for the jugular was on display in his first campaign, when he was written off early on as an entertainer, but found success with brutal takedowns. He tagged rivals with nicknames such as Low Energy Jeb, Lion Ted, Little Marco, and Crooked Hillary. White was there by his side from the beginning, the fight promoter championing his fighter. Taking the stage at the Republican National Convention in Cleveland in 2016, White declared, "I know fighters. Ladies and gentlemen, Donald Trump is a fighter, and I know he will fight for this country." During his 11-year run atop American politics, Trump has clashed with everyone from the Pope to the family of a fallen soldier. He even celebrated the death of former special counsel Robert Mueller, who investigated Russian ties to Trump's 2016 campaign. He never misses the opportunity to push the sword in all the way, Sabato, the political scientist, said. Sean Spicer, who had a tumultuous stint as White House press secretary before resigning 6 months into Trump's first term, said combativeness is central to Trump's brand of politics. Associating with UFC adds to that smash-mouth image and may have helped Trump make inroads with the sport's largely younger male audience, a group that powered his 2024 victory. Trump won 56 of male voters aged 18 to 29 in the 2024 election, up from 41% in 2020, according to an analysis of exit polling by the Center for Information and Research on Civic Learning and Engagement at Tufts University. A big part of the reason that Trump won was testosterone, NYU professor Scott Galloway said on his podcast, Raging Moderates. The president has sparked intense backlash in his second term, as his bulldozer approach carries over into policymaking. For some, the White House UFC fight is symbolic of a president who doesn't play by any rules. For Trump, norms and standards don't matter anymore. Since returning to office, Trump has shaken the American political system with a series of contentious moves, overhauling federal agencies, levying steep tariffs, instituting mass deportations, deploying the National Guard in the streets of major cities, and launching military campaigns abroad. He often bypasses Congress and blows past guardrails. The actions thrilled the president's MAGA base, but have been controversial,
with Democrats calling Trump an authoritarian. Then there were his efforts to rename the Kennedy Center, the demolition of the East Wing for a ballroom, and banners with his likeness hung on government buildings. Some critics view gladiatorial displays of violence as inappropriate for a historic anniversary and complain that the spectacle hits a discordant note amid war in Iran and rising prices. Could he be more out of touch? California Senator Adam Schiff wrote of Trump on X. On an episode of the podcast Raging Moderates, commentator Jessica Tarloff called it gross and assigned Trump views the White House as just another casino. But Galloway, the co-host, said displaying performative masculinity at the White House was politically smart for Trump. The UFC fight is part and parcel of everything else, that he's decided that norms and standards don't matter anymore, said Edward Langle, chief historian of the White House Historical Association, from 2016 to 2018. President Theodore Roosevelt built a tennis court at the White House. Barack Obama turned it into a basketball court. Jimmy Carter invited Peggy Fleming to skate at the White House. What Trump is doing is unprecedented, Langle said. Langle, a self-described conservative whose father was a boxer, said he sees nothing wrong with a mixed martial arts fighting. However, it doesn't belong at the White House, he said. Organizers and fighters have tried to downplay the political backdrop and instead to link it to Americans' fighting spirit. Whether you like Trump or not, this is about the 250th birthday of America, White said. Kyle Daukus, a participant, said he hopes the event draws new viewers to the sport who will look beyond its brutal nature and see its diverse roots in martial arts. That includes disciplines such as Brazilian jiu-jitsu, kickboxing, wrestling, and judo. I'm not here to kind of push any of my political views or anything like that. I'm just here to go out there and fight, Daukus said. Buckle up. However people feel about the event, it is certain to be a major spectacle. UFC executive Craig Bosari, who is overseeing production, said the idea to place a UFC octagon that typically weighs 25,000 pounds, along with stands on the sloping south lawn, initially made his head spin. Every worker had to go through Secret Service background checks. So did the fighters. You can't pick a more logistically challenging location to put on any event, he said. They designed a roughly 90-foot-tall claw built in Belgium to arch over the octagon for lighting and visibility. Trump's daughter Ivanka was involved in the planning, White said, and First Lady Melania Trump limited work hours because her bedroom is like right over there. The grounds and lawn will be restored when the fight is over. The UFC has said it, not taxpayers, is fully funding the event and does not expect to profit, but it will get a huge promotional boost. The president's May financial disclosure reported that his trust purchased between $15,001 and $50,000 worth of stock in TKO Group Holdings, Inc., the parent company of UFC, in March. Vice President J.D. Vance told reporters that Trump doesn't make his own trades. Security will include uniformed officers, specialized police units, military support teams with intelligence and counter-surveillance capabilities, plainclothes federal agents, and tactical response teams, said Andrew Guglielmi, the Secret Service communications chief. Trump has spent weeks publicizing the event, and the White House is touting it on social media. The White House, in a post on X, adopted the ringside announcer's language of the fighting style Trump has wrapped himself in.
Buckle up, the post said. It's about to go down. One answer to high prices. Surprise grocery bags. Apps let savvy shoppers fight waste, save money. By Lynn Fisher. Matthew Hall is trying to stretch his grocery budget and save up to replace his aging car amid rising food prices and overall inflation. Hall regularly uses an app called Too Good to Go to find steep discounts on food. Hall and other shoppers are using these services, which connect grocery stores, cafes, and restaurants with consumers to find more inexpensive food and encourage sustainability by reducing food waste. In the interest of sustainability and keeping things out of landfills, I use it for things that I can use to meal prep to keep costs low. Hall, 25, of Durham, North Carolina, told USA Today, "It's a win-win for me and for the business." Too Good to Go started in Europe in 2016 and now is in 21 countries with 120 million users and 180,000 partners, said Chris McCauley, Vice President of Operations for North America. The app is available in 62 U.S. cities, with plans to be in almost 70 cities by the end of the year, he said. Through the app, partners offer surprise bags of food items at more than 50% off retail price, but it is often closer to one-third the original retail cost, the company said. In the United States, users have collectively saved more than $458.9 million on surprise bags, the company said. Customers don't know what products will be inside the surprise bag they purchase for pickup at the business, though they are usually a category such as produce or frozen goods, McCauley said. The thing they know is they're going to get great value, McCauley told USA Today. For the merchant, it's a tremendous win. It's great food that would normally end up in the trash bin, and that is ending up in customers' hands. Surprising new recipes with surprise bag ingredients. Hall uses the app mostly to buy discounted Whole Foods surprise bags. He has occasionally purchased a surprise bag from a local bakery. Because he doesn't know what will be in the bag, Hall said, it is a way to supplement and save on his overall weekly grocery purchases. He also likes the challenge of finding new recipes to prepare with whatever is in the bag. A recent Whole Foods surprise meat bag was $9.99 for a value worth $30 and contained 5 pounds of chicken that was close to its sell-by date. Hall froze 3 pounds and cooked the rest. I made a bunch of chicken quesadillas the next day and put it in Spanish rice and burrito bowls, he said. One produce bag pickup included a lion's mane mushroom, something Hall had to look up on the internet. I ended up cooking those and using them with steaks, he said. I love incorporating new things into what I'm cooking. Businesses benefit, too, from selling surplus goods. Too Good to Go surprise bags are available at more than 530 Whole Foods stores across the country. The bags let customers purchase a mix of items nearing their best buy date at a reduced price for products that cost significantly more, the retailer told USA Today. The surprise bags can range from $6.99 for a bag of produce, worth $21, to $9.99 for a seafood bag, worth $30. The program is one piece of Whole Foods Market's broader waste reduction strategy, which also includes donations to food banks and composting programs, the grocer said. Our program with Too Good to Go makes it easy for customers to get the products they love at a lower price while helping cut food waste. Nathan Simbala, Whole Foods Market spokesperson, told USA Today,
We've seen strong interest since expanding last year, and we're continuing to grow the offerings. Too Good To Go also helps entrepreneurs connect with new and existing customers while solving the problem of wasting surplus food. Christoph Roberts, founder of Seed Brooklyn, a cafe, retail space, and art gallery in New York City, said that as much as he tries to have only enough baked goods that customers will buy, there is often extra at the end of the day that he doesn't want to sell at full price the next day. Offering the baked goods at a steep discount to the community makes sense, Roberts told USA Today. Being able to offer some type of relief and also not let that go to waste is an amazing aspect of this partnership, he said. Roberts said he's ashamed to admit that early on as a rookie entrepreneur, he was throwing away baked goods that couldn't be sold. But since offering his baked goods on the app, he can attract new customers to his business, he said. McCauley acknowledged that because the contents of the bags are a surprise, there could be some limitations for shoppers who have food allergies. Customers are able to ask at pickup if there are any items in the bag that contain allergens they may be sensitive to, and they can choose not to take the bag and get a refund, he said. Connecting shoppers with businesses is one of several ways that businesses may sell or donate excess food. They may also donate to local food banks. McCauley said the app users aren't taking away from other organizations that feed the needy, because there is so much waste inside of the food supply ecosystem or supply chain. Too much food goes to waste as families go hungry. Another app shoppers are using to get discounted foods specifically from grocery stores is Flash Food. The concept is the same, connecting shoppers with grocers that have surplus food nearing its best buy date. But the difference is shoppers choose specific food items offered up by the grocer in the app to pick up in the store. Flash Food was founded in Canada about 9 years ago, and arrived in the central United States about 4 years ago. CEO Jordan Shank said, about 40% of the food produced globally goes to waste in categories such as meat, produce, and dairy, Shank told USA Today. We were founded with the mission to make sure that it made it to the plates of people. The food items, which are available at up to 50% off, are entered into the app at all times of day by grocery partners, she said. Additionally, produce boxes, usually with 10 pounds of fruits and vegetables, are available at a large discount. Flash Food partners with more than 2,000 grocery stores in 28 states, and earlier this year it expanded its pilot program with Kroger. By partnering with Flash Food, we're giving customers another way to save on the groceries they need while ensuring more food is used for its intended purpose, feeding families, said Kate Mora, president of Kroger Mid-Atlantic. That is a win for our customers and a win for our communities. Flash Food has been offering a solution for shoppers to stretch their grocery dollars for several years, including after the COVID-19 pandemic, when inflation was high, and even more so now, Shank said. Demand is so high from the shopper side to access platforms like Flash Food, she said. There's been a lot of talk and news just about what pricing feels like in this day and age, and that's sort of mobilizing a lot of our growth. President's health is in a brighter spotlight. Concerns can mount as Trump turns 80, by Zach Anderson. President Donald Trump wanted everyone to know he didn't fall asleep on the job. Following a lengthy cabinet meeting in December, during which the president closed his eyes for stretches, appearing to some he was dozing, Trump offered cabinet officials an explanation at their next gathering. He told them he had shut his eyes at the previous meeting
because it was boring. I didn't sleep. I just closed them because I wanted to get the hell out of here, Trump said, adding, I don't sleep much. After mocking his predecessor with the nickname Sleepy Joe, Trump has increasingly faced questions about his own fitness as his second term wears on, sparking strong pushback from the president and his allies. The spotlight on Trump's health is likely to intensify, though, as he prepares to join an exclusive club of octogenarian White House occupants, one started by the president he often ridicules. The oldest person ever elected president, Trump, on June 14th, will become just the second 80-year-old to hold the job after Joe Biden, who was pressured by leaders of his own party not to seek re-election and dropped out of the 2024 race amid concerns about his age and mental acuity. Biden prompted a national debate about aging and leadership that was fueled by Trump's relentless questioning of his opponent's mental competence. Now, as Trump approaches a major birthday milestone, he too is facing scrutiny about his health. That includes questions about his swollen legs, bruised hands, and perceived drowsiness. Not to mention, as polling indicates, behavior most Americans view as erratic. At an age when many people are slowing down, Trump is trying to negotiate an end to the war in Iran and making other weighty decisions. He has sought to assure the public he's up to the task, regularly boasting that he aced his cognitive exams and saying last month after a physical that everything checked out perfectly. He has continued to tout his vigor, which has been central to his political pitch. Most people don't welcome frailty, but I think he's really reactive to it, wants to distance himself in every way from any possible hint of it, said Trump biographer Gwenda Blair. Whether or not he wants the attention, surveys show most Americans have concerns about the president's fitness. 80 isn't what it used to be. A Washington Post ABC News Ipsos survey from April found that 55% of U.S. adults don't believe Trump is in good enough physical health to serve effectively as president.

0: WKAR Radio Reading Service is intended for the use of persons who are blind, visually impaired, or may not be able to hold a book or newspaper. 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
1: Educated tend to live longest, said Stephen Austad, a professor at the University of Alabama at Birmingham, and an expert on aging. Trump is a billionaire with an Ivy League degree, and his father lived to 93. 80 isn't what it used to be, Austad said, adding, the question is, what kind of 80-year-old are you? Trump has long sought to project strength, what Blair described as the ultimate virility, and the president's allies say he still has plenty of energy. They point to his busy schedule of public events, travel, late-night posts on his Truth Social site, and regular interactions with the media. I think most people would kill to be as active as he is at a fraction of his age, said Sean Spicer, who served as White House press secretary during Trump's first term. I mean, I'm in my 50s, and I kind of get a kick out of the fact that I'm in bed hours before he stops truthing, referring to posts on Truth Social. While reaching the ninth decade of life is a major moment, Trump isn't prone to reflecting on it, according to a White House official, who said the president doesn't talk about his birthday. That always has been the case, said former GOP House Speaker Kevin McCarthy. All the time I've known him, when it comes to his birthday, he really doesn't like to celebrate, McCarthy said, adding, it's just his style. This year, Trump is staging an Ultimate Fighting Championship contest at the White House on his birthday. But the White House official said that that is just how the timing worked out for the event, and it wasn't conceived as a birthday celebration. Blair sees significance in the show of brute force on a day when Trump's advanced age will be in the spotlight, saying it will project total strength. Trump has long criticized what he saw as Biden's weakness. Concerns about how age had an impact on Biden as he occupied the Oval Office into his 80s could add to the scrutiny Trump faces. However, McCarthy said there's no comparison between the two. There's a fundamental difference, and it's in a lot of different ways, said McCarthy. I think Trump, you can put him against any president in our history, and I bet you he still outworks them. Age doesn't determine that with him. Swollen legs, bruised hands, closed eyes. Yet health questions have been accumulating in Trump's second term. Last year, the president was diagnosed with chronic venous insufficiency, a benign condition that causes swelling in his lower legs, and one that the White House doctor noted is common in people older than 70. Trump also has experienced bruising on his hands, which his physician attributed to his use of aspirin, an anti-inflammatory drug commonly taken as a blood thinner, combined with regular handshaking. Additionally, the president's stamina has been under scrutiny, because he sometimes closes his eyes for stretches while others are speaking at public events. Donald Trump's inability to stay awake on the job shows that there's something very wrong with his health and cognitive abilities, Representative Ted Lieu, Democrat, California, said June 3rd during a congressional hearing at which he questioned Secretary of State Marco Rubio about the December cabinet meeting. I've never seen him fall asleep, Rubio said. On the contrary, the guy doesn't sleep. Trump is close to being clinically obese based on the body measurements from his most recent physical. The president has expressed disdain for exercise other than golf, calling it boring, and joking that he works out about 1 minute a day max, if I'm lucky. Meanwhile, he eats really bad food, according to Health and Human Services Secretary Robert F. Kennedy Jr., who pointed to the president's consumption of McDonald's, candy, and Diet Coke.

0: He has the constitution of a deity. I don't know how he's alive, but he is, Kennedy said in a podcast interview. Trump's doctor recommended exercise and weight loss. Overall, though, the president's cognitive and physical performance are excellent, and he is fully fit to carry out all the duties of the commander-in-chief and head of state. Captain Sean Barbabella, the White House physician, wrote in summarizing the results of last month's physical. Trump has undergone 4 medical checkups in 13 months, prompting questions about the frequency of his visits, the tests being performed, and what doctors are looking for. There's a reason he keeps going to the hospital and they keep giving him cognitive tests, Liu said at hearing. Mehmet Oz, a doctor who oversees the Medicare and Medicaid programs, told reporters on June 2nd that Trump keeps getting checkups because he likes the results. I do actually believe he's curious to make sure everything is going in the right direction, Oz said. He's a very meticulous person. Holding up a copy of the doctor's report summarizing Trump's recent medical exam, Oz called the results spectacular. That amount of energy, that amount of mental acuity, does not exist in a vacuum, Oz added. You have to have a vessel to carry it, and the president has the unique ability to just keep going at all hours of the day with remarkable strength. Is Trump more erratic? One of the biggest concerns as people age is the potential for their decision-making ability to decline, said Austad, the aging expert. The conventional wisdom is that aging brings wisdom, but after a certain point, that's no longer true, he said. That's why con men go after older people. A Reuters Ipsos survey found that 61% of Americans believe the president has become erratic with age, and only 45% believe he is mentally sharp and able to deal with challenges. Some of Trump's recent statements have caused bipartisan alarm, most notably when he threatened to destroy Iran's entire civilization while pressuring the regime in Tehran to submit to his demands. A whole civilization will die tonight, never to be brought back again, the president posted on social media in April, shortly before announcing a ceasefire. Democrats subsequently introduced legislation to create a commission that would assess Trump's fitness for office and recommend whether to invoke the 25th Amendment to the Constitution. Some media figures aligned with MAGA also have suggested using the 25th Amendment, which establishes a process for removing a president from office. We are at a dangerous precipice, and it is now a matter of national security for Congress to protect the American people from an increasingly volatile and unstable situation, Representative Jamie Raskin, Democrat, Maryland, said about the bill. In addition to Trump's Iran comments, Raskin cited the president's feud with the Pope and the fact that he posted a Christ-like image of himself online. Trump's late-night social media posting sprees have attracted attention for including AI-generated images, from the bizarre to the highly controversial. The Christ-like image and a video Trump posted that ended with a depiction of Barack and Michelle Obama as apes, both were deleted after backlash. The posts have raised questions about Trump's judgment, but his round-the-clock social media use also is cited as a sign of tirelessness. Partisan views on health. Republican pollster Whit Ayers said polling results on Trump's health and mental fitness are colored by people's partisan views of the president. While the Reuters Ipsos survey found that 89% of Democrats believe Trump has become erratic with age, only 30% of Republicans say the same. The answer to that question is much more a reflection of what people think about Donald Trump than what they think about age, Ayers said. Reports from Trump's doctors about his health may not sway many people. Austad, the aging expert, suspects that nobody believes them, saying presidential administrations have long shielded negative health information from the public. People can draw their own conclusions, though. We get to see him a lot, we get to hear him a lot, and my thought is people can sort of judge for themselves, Austad said. Whatever people think about Trump's health and fitness, Austad said that having a president in his 80s brings risks. While 80-year-olds can be high-functioning, they are more likely to go downhill quickly, potentially leading to impaired judgment, he said. After having two successive presidents in their 80s, the country might be ripe for a national conversation on presidential age limits when Trump leaves office, Austad said. I'm very much against ageism, but there's also realism, he said. Whatever you think about Trump's performance in office to date, it could be vastly different a month from now. 4casters brace for El Niño's power. Strong climate cycle is seen as a warning signal. By Doyle Rice and Dinah Voiles-Pulver. A long-anticipated and dramatic global climate shift has arrived, federal forecasters said June 11th as they confirmed the start of El Niño conditions. The announcement also adds to mounting evidence suggesting this El Niño will be unusually strong, potentially supercharging droughts, heavy rainfall events, and heat waves. Previous El Niños have led to some of the hottest years on record, such as the record-breaking worldwide average temperature in 2024. El Niño is part of a larger climate cycle driven by the temperature of water in parts of the Pacific Ocean. The natural climate pattern affects weather planet-wide, bringing a mixed bag of conditions across the globe. The new forecast from the National Oceanic and Atmospheric Administration's Climate Prediction Center anticipates a very strong El Niño. It may grow to rival the strongest El Niño events in historical record, dating back to 1950, said the Climate Center's Michelle LeHoureux in an email to USA Today. Meanwhile, not all El Niño effects are sinister. The pattern also is expected to reduce hurricane activity in the Atlantic and could bring a milder winter and lower heating bills to millions of Americans. Why the shift to El Niño matters. World leaders have expressed concern about the prospect of droughts, heavy rainfall events, and heat waves. The world must treat it as the urgent climate warning it is. El Niño conditions will pour fuel on the fire of a warming world, said United Nations Secretary General Antonio Guterres in a video statement earlier in June. A strong event could create ripple effects for months to come, and the new forecast says a strong event is increasingly likely. In NOAA's latest update, we have a 63% chance of becoming very strong in the upcoming winter, LeHoureux noted. There are 7 very strong events in our record, so this event has a decent chance of reaching that level, she said. There is still some uncertainty with a 1 in 3 chance of this not being a very strong El Niño. While there's no evidence that climate change increases the frequency or intensity of El Niño events, the World Meteorological Organization noted it can amplify the impacts. Given that water temperatures in the tropical Pacific are already as much as 10 degrees Fahrenheit above average, concern is rising at the UN that this El Niño could feed on that extra heat and devastate vulnerable and unprepared communities worldwide. Okay, that's all the time that we have for today. Thank you.
1: 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This is Sandra Tsinglo with the Lowdown on Science. 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Modern-day technology has solved these issues, but something is still missing. 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
3: 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Clear skies tonight. We'll see a low of 61. Mostly sunny, breezy tomorrow with a high of 86. Rain in the morning on Sunday, turning partly cloudy in the afternoon, a high of 66. 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
4: Hi, it's Linda with the Talking Information Center. Thanks for joining me for the next hour reading pop culture. And it is Thursday, June 4th, 2026. And with that comes a new issue of the Rolling Stone. So let's start with the cover story. Noah Kahan, everyman superstar, how a down-to-earth guy from Vermont became a hero to millions, by Angie Martaccio. And I'm going to apologize for my bad allergies today. Here we go. I'm fishing with Noah Kahan, and things are looking pretty bleak. We're at a farm, an hour west of Nashville, standing in the front of a pond, casting our respective rods, and waiting patiently. It's a perfect day for fishing, an afternoon in early April, not too windy. The sky so clear and blue, its reflection bounces off the water. But so far, nothing's biting. Still, Kahan remains hopeful as a camera crew looks on. If we catch tilapia, the 29-year-old songwriter says, we'll go viral as expletive. As the minutes tick by, that seems less and less likely. Kahan works the line firmly, wearing faded blue Levi's, a button-down flannel, and suede boots. I feel like my team's been dressing me more and more in cowboy-looking stuff, and they're eventually going to have to accept that I'm not even close to a cowboy, he says. His shoulder-length brown hair matches his rugged beard. If you were thinking about poking fun of Kahan's look on social media, rest assured, he's beat you to it. Jesus Christ, depressed Keanu Reeves, and Jewish Capaldi are just some of the nicknames he's given himself over the years. Kahan took a break from Twitter, but recently returned, which he likens to, quote, LeBron coming back to Cleveland. This self-deprecating charm is part of Kahan's appeal, and one reason among many that millions of listeners fell hard for the Vermont-raised songwriter back in 2022. That's when he broke through, seemingly out of nowhere, with Stick Season, written after he'd moved back home to his parents' property in Stratford during the pandemic. He now splits his time between Vermont and Nashville. The highly addictive folk pop song, which grapples with heartbreak amid that grim, lifeless, in-between period in the Northeast, after the fall foliage and before the first snowfall, blew up on TikTok. Stick Season and the album of the same name earned Kahan a Best New Artist Grammy nomination and a musical guest spot on Saturday Night Live. Soon, he started selling out arenas where fans would shout and sob along to his songs. Deceptively simple melodies with intricate lyrics that are simultaneously ultra-specific and highly relatable, often about love, mental health struggles, and the joys and frustrations of growing up in a small town. It's refreshing to me that someone like Noah has become a superstar because he's the anti-idol, says producer and co-founder of The National, Aaron Dessner, who worked with Khan. He's not seeking it. He's far more gifted than anyone might really know unless you've been up close to hear him sing. He's one of the most brilliant songwriters we have today, and we should make a lot of records. Stick Season helped turn Khan into a big name and a hero throughout New England. In addition to his native Vermont, he's also lived in New Hampshire and later Massachusetts, and even has a collaboration with LL Bean. But he's a different kind of superstar, a down-to-earth and delightful human who exudes everyman energy and whose idea of a good time is hanging out with his two German shepherds and smoking weed. It's almost as if your sweet stoner neighbor accidentally got famous, but still invites you over for Taco Bell on Tuesday nights, specifically to consume the Captain Crunch or the Crunch Wrap Supreme, Khan's favorite. So it's not really surprising that Khan found that fame took some getting used to and that success doesn't fix everything. Every cliche about music has proven so true for me, he says. Like, you can get everything you want, and it's still not going to do it. It was here, on the 183 acres that make up Fire Tower Farm, that Khan recorded a portion of his new album, The Great Divide. The record, produced by Dessner, Khan, and Khan's Stick Season collaborator, Gabe Simon, shows off his knack for visceral storytelling while offering a front-row seat to Khan's inner monologues about, among other topics, his relationships from childhood and now, and his forever ties to his home state. The time he spent making the album wasn't entirely tranquil. It was, in fact, a bit terrifying. But before we get to any of that, Khan wants to reel one in. It doesn't help that the first two rods I used were dysfunctional, or that an island of moss is barricading us from the vertebrates. Each time I reel in soggy greens, Khan says something reassuring like, "You do the salad, I'll do the protein." Or, "It's called fishing, not catching." Khan has been fishing for most of his life, but he got more into it during the pandemic when his brother Richard bought a shitty old boat. Drinking beers and catching fish with family and friends, Khan was able to do something he finds more and more difficult these days. Relax. After nearly an hour, we concede that it's just not going to happen. The crew stops filming, preparing to relocate to another area on the farm. But Khan lingers behind at the pond, determined to win. "Forget the interview," he says. "I want to see you catch a fish." To be well-versed in conology, you should know that it's pronounced Khan, not Kahan. "I just say one of the A's is silent," Khan says. "You can choose which one. Secondly, you should get acquainted with some of the imagery in his songs." Khan loves to write about porches. Porch light, American cars, we go way back, all them horses, ghosts, Halloween, your needs, my needs, the Great Divide, and drinking, too many to name. On the Great Divide, bugs creep into everything. Khan teased the record back in December of 2025 with the TikTok account, The Last of the Bugs, which is a line from his 2022 song, The View Between Villages. The Last of the Bugs almost became the title of the new album, but Khan felt it was a little too esoteric. He did use it to title the expanded edition. The insects appear as a motif in the new songs, particularly the slow-burning opener, End of August, and the tender finale, Dan, a bookend for the 17-track journey. Bugs have always been a good omen for Khan. His mom, Lori, used to call him her little bug, and he kept finding ladybugs around Fire Tower Farm while making The Great Divide, which reaffirmed his belief that he was in the right place after some rough patches early in the process for the album. "Bugs represent these things that go away but return," he says. "In the winter, I was in that cold feeling where there's nothing around and nothing's alive. And when I start feeling happier and creative again, I felt like I could hear the beetles and the crickets. They started to return for the spring, so I see them as a metaphor for what I'm going through in my life. As we're having this conversation, a ladybug appears on my shoulder. Bugs also appear on Downfall, a devastating, soulful plea for a loved one to fail so they return home. Tell me when you miss the climb from a hole that has no bottom is a line that resonates with Desner. There's these phrases that he says which capture human suffering in a way that is so relatable and also clever, but feels uncontrived, he says. You can just tell if it just comes out of him. One of Khan's musical heroes, Bon Iver's Justin Vernon, contributes backing vocals and banjo on the track and plays electric guitar and more on several others. They met at a music festival in Iowa in 2023, but Vernon says sent his contributions remotely. It's such a mythical figure in my head that it's cool to have him just float into my songs, Khan says. It's like a mysterious wood person will lay down guitar and I won't see it, but it'll come through email and I'll be like, oh my God, this is him. Vernon famously made Bon Iver's 2007 indie classic For Emma Forever Ago while secluded in a cabin outside his hometown of Eau Claire, Wisconsin. After Stick Season changed his life, Khan craved that kind of isolation and focus for himself. It felt like the way I've always wanted to make music, he says. Having him be a part of this process made me feel more connected because there were more eyes on all of it and more pressure. This pressure nearly prevented a new Noah Khan album from happening at all. Ever since his tour wrapped in September of 2024, the idea of following up Stick Season consumed him. Right after the tour, I was just sick of it, he says. This thing that's supposed to be so fun and so rewarding is becoming tiring and making you anxious all the time. Khan started to rethink his career, searching for other ways to spend his next few years while he figured things out. He thought about enrolling in psychology classes at a community college and even got fingerprinted to be a substitute teacher. At one point, he considered becoming a groundskeeper at a golf course, repairing divots. I thought that would be such a therapeutic thing, he says. In late 2024, Khan made the first of four visits to Desner's Long Pond studio. Located in upstate New York, it's a woodsy, cozy spot that Desner describes as a weird combination of a church and garage. Desner's resume, which includes co-founding one of the most prominent indie bands of this century and production credits for several A-list stars, made Khan nervous at first. I was Wikipedia-ing it before I got there, he says. I was like, oh my God, this guy's such a legend. He's done Bon Iver and Taylor Swift and Gracie Abrams and all these artists that I really admire. The nerves passed once the pair began working together. Aaron is the coolest dude ever. He understood where I was at and how I was struggling and feeling burnt out. He was really receptive to that. The sessions were productive, even if Khan wasn't necessarily expecting them to be. There's something about the energy at Long Pond, Desner says, and maybe it's because I've been in the band forever and made a lot of other records with other people who've been struggling. But when he came, I felt that he was where he needed to be. The first thing he said when he walked in was like, hey, I'm excited to hang out, but I really don't think we're going to make any songs because I don't know what I could possibly say. I've just been so burnt out and kind of lost. But within less than an hour, we'd written Porchlight. It felt instantaneous in that way, the river of ideas. But everything came to a halt in March of 2025 when Khan headed out west to Joshua Tree, California, to write. He's taken to calling the trip my infamous Joshua Tree OCD meltdown. Khan found himself in an Airbnb completely made of glass, lonely as hell. Joshua Tree was horrible, he says. now sitting beside a fire in the farmhouse's backyard. I can't even tell you how not better I felt after going there. I was trying to live in a romantic comedy where I would find myself ingratiated in a small town and I could just disappear, Dave Chappelle style. Not at all how it happened. Khan struggled to get through each day, let alone write any new material. He had what he describes as a pretty severe episode of terrifying, intrusive thoughts. I was convinced something was happening that was not happening, or that I had said something that I just didn't say, he says. I could convince myself that I ran somebody over, knowing for a fact that I didn't see another person on the road. Khan found the thoughts even too horrifying to Google for fear that his searches would ring alarm bells, and he didn't vocalize them to anyone. The stigma of even saying, "Oh, I think I might have run somebody over last night," he says, the first response would be like, "Oh my God, maybe you did." It was a really tricky feeling and really isolating because I didn't want to sound crazy. I couldn't remember conversations and days of my life because I had been so caught in this tangle of thoughts. During a virtual session with his therapist, Khan was diagnosed with OCD. I tell him that I've suffered with this for most of my life, and that being diagnosed with it can be jarring at first. Khan says his strain consists mostly of intrusive thoughts rather than physical compulsions. It was surprising, he says. I was under the influence of the idea that OCD was like, I need to wash my hands 100 times. But I didn't realize how much more there was to it. I started putting all these pieces together from my childhood and these different rituals I've had my whole life. It wasn't just anxiety or being stressed. It was this real insidious disorder that I was just struggling with. Still out in Joshua Tree, Khan called his manager, Drew Simmons. I was like, dude, I just don't know if I can do this, he remembers saying. He had just signed Chappelle Roan, so he was very familiar with artists facing pressure and really kind in that moment. Looking back, Khan acknowledges that the Joshua Trees themselves, many over a century old, are pretty cool. But he knew he had to go home. Wherever you go, there you are, he says. You cannot leave behind what's going on in your head, no matter how far away you travel or how beautiful your surroundings are. I felt more trapped in those settings because I was searching so desperately instead of just allowing life to happen. Gabe Simon has a memory from 2022 when he and Khan were tracking the View Between Villages, the closer on Stick Season. He was depressed and stressed out and OCD on TikTok about getting Stick Season to go viral. Simon had to resort to drastic measures, especially when Khan wanted to go into the control room. He wanted to delete everything, the producer co-writer says. I told my engineer, I need you to lock that room right now. I wasn't trying to be a jerk. I'm doing my job. And my job is to help him be the best version of himself. It's unsurprising that Khan's OCD also showed up while making The Great Divide. He worried his new album would suck and that his fans were starting to forget about him. He was wrong on both counts, thankfully. He'd ask his wife, Brenna Nolan, and his mom for reassurance that he was on the right path. Golfing, once a peaceful hobby for Khan, had become what he describes as a sadistic thing he began to do compulsively. But following his disastrous trip to Joshua Tree, Khan got back on medication. Prozac and I did not have a good relationship, he says. Zoloft and I had an okay relationship, but Lexapro and I fell in love. He felt instantly happier, and he was able to finally put aside his longtime fear that meds would blunt his creativity. I was like, music aside, I just need help, he says. And I felt more creative than ever before and had new energy. He's in the healthiest place he's ever been, Simon says. And all these mental health challenges, they're his superpowers. It's what connects him to people in the world. Not that he's perfect, but because he's so absolutely screwed in many ways. With more trips to Long Pond and Fire Tower Farm throughout 2025, the Great Divide began to take shape. At Fire Tower, he could fish, ride dirt bikes, hike, and visit the animals. A Great Pyrenees dog named Buttermilk, two Scottish Highlander cows called Bessie and Clarabelle, and three donkeys, and get in a good headspace to create. It wasn't exactly like his parents' property in Vermont, where he grew up with his three siblings and wrote Stick Season, but it would do just fine. Kahn noted the serendipity in the fact that the dirt bike he rode at the farm happened to have the number plate 802, Vermont's area code. Coming here made it seem like I was making music as a hobby again, which was how I always did it, he says. I couldn't get back to myself in the same exact way. I knew that that was over, but this allowed me that middle ground. You can feel Kahn finding himself again in up-tempo rockers like American Cars, a standout he wrote for his sister, Sasha, about how she's the problem solver in the family. It's Kahn dipping his toes into heartland rock like John Mellencamp and Bruce Springsteen. It's not crazy to envision a future in which Kahn plays Farm Aid. Headlights, your plates, 4CB3A, didn't know you drove American cars, he sings. Ray-Bans on your face, you've been driving all day, but you're here and we're so grateful you are. For Simon, it highlights Kahn's strengths as a songwriter. Everybody knows what a license plate is, but not everybody needs to call out all the numbers on it, he says. But he does. He feels the need to give you those details. It's like listening to an audiobook. I don't know how he does it. Later that afternoon, we're walking around Fire Tower, feeding the donkeys. Mr. and Mrs. Donkey, but I think they're both men. Kahn offers, referring to two of them, and petting Buttermilk. Kahn wrote We Go Way Back, one of the album's most stunning moments here. It's an ode to Nolan as he sings about their love over delicate acoustic guitar with harmonies inspired by Paul Simon. Saw the world from up close, it ain't much to look at, compared to you and your work clothes waving hello from the driveway. It's not often Kahn writes a love song, but he's learning to lean into the good stuff while being intentional about what he keeps private. Once I've given everything to everybody, he says, I was like, who am I actually behind all of it when I log off or when I step off stage? I understand people want to go deeper and they want to know who my songs are about. I just have to create some boundaries. My wife is very private and really desires that privacy and doesn't like having her life become something that everyone can look at or talk about. That's something that I've always respected about her, and it's something I try really hard to maintain. It's a work in progress of finding how much I want to share. Nolan appeared in Kahn's recent Netflix documentary, Noah Kahn, Out of Body, directed by Nick Sweeney. The film captures Kahn's rise to fame with Stick Season and its aftermath, from how it affected his loved ones to his realization that he was suffering from body dysmorphia. He's still trying to navigate it. He recently saw a brutal comment online that read, "We're here for Chubby Noah." In the past, he might have responded with another joke about himself, but self-deprecating humor can only go so far. "They just cut me so deep," he confesses. The documentary captures Kahn in some vulnerable moments, trying to work out afterwards. I'm always like, why don't I have abs yet? And it was like 10 minutes ago, he tells me, and pointing out a section of his closet with clothes that no longer fit. Watching himself on screen was hard enough, but then he had to discuss it in interviews promoting the film. I worry so much that people are just going to be like, now it's time for the body dysmorphia section of our interview, he says. I can barely even watch the documentary. It's complicated for me to think about those things, and I really have to be in the right space to talk about them. Kahn's struggles with mental health make him question whether he wants children. Someday, he says, but I'm just so worried about passing all these problems onto somebody else. But all my siblings struggled with that, and they're all so funny, smart, kind people. Those harder experiences did shape them as well. And knowing I could be there for a kid who was going through that, it's an exciting idea. Whenever it happens, he wants to be as present as possible. I don't want to be the dad that's bouncing in and out all the time. In 2023, Khan started the BusyHead Project, an organization that promotes mental health awareness and provides resources in local communities. Named after his 2019 debut, BusyHead, it has so far raised more than $6.6 million and has even provided mental health care for his touring band and crew. His biggest dream is to do the same for people in the state of Vermont. Sometimes I would write music and I'm like, am I just glorifying this? Am I just dangling this care of therapy over people's heads without actually helping make a difference in that space at all? Khan says. I hope people don't think that I have this solved just because I raise money and sing about mental health. I see these people out there and they're like, I finally quit drinking, or I finally confronted my parents. And I feel genuinely jealous of these people because I can't do it for myself. These days, Khan prefers weed to alcohol. He jokes that he's smoked every day for 15 years and never once enjoyed it, but admits it's good for his creativity. We both acknowledge how drinking only increases symptoms of OCD, and that as you age, the hangovers just last longer. I almost prefer the first day where I'm just in pain, he says, and not the second day where I can't, insert expletive, count to 10. Ultimately, I think drinking is just a negative for me. It's just stealing joy from the next day. Though Khan says he's in a really good place with substances overall, drinking has always found its way into his music. That's not just because of his own history with it, but because of where he grew up. Drinking was a big part of the culture, he says. The amount of drinking I was around, the amount of people I know that drank, the amount of drinking I've done in my life. These are things that I put into characters because of how toxic it can be. In the documentary and during our conversations, Khan wrestles with his relationship with Vermont. He sometimes feels like he exploited his home state with Stick Season and felt guilt for leaving. Sometimes I feel like a tourist, he says. I come home and I'm like, did I adulterate this place? Did I misrepresent it? Did I change my relationship with it because I've shown it to everybody now? One person who thinks Khan has done his home state proud, Bernie Sanders. Noah's impressive talents have gained national and global recognition, but he's never forgotten his roots in Vermont, says the senator, who spoke on stage at Khan's benefit concert in September 2024. Amid the major crises facing our country, it's very easy to fall into despair and helplessness. That's exactly why we need musicians like Noah to bring people together. He's made Vermonters proud. Vermont comes up frequently on the Great Divide, as in the magnificent barn burner, All Them Horses, about Khan's inability to be home when devastating floods hit in the summer of 2023. This ain't mine anymore, he sings. I made too much goddamn noise. He doubles down on that viewpoint during the meditative Spoiled. Where I'm from and what I'm worth have gotten too damned intertwined. Khan isn't the kind of superstar to buy luxurious items. It's hard to imagine him splurging on a yacht. But once he became successful, he joined a golf course and bought property in Vermont. I'm so intent on spending the rest of my life quietly in Vermont, he says. I could see myself in the future just waking up, going to play golf, going to get dinner at my parents' house, and then going home for 50 years. I'd be happy to do that. Are you afraid of heights? Khan asks me. He wants to climb the farm's 110-foot fire tower, but instead, we opt to sit on the porch in rocking chairs. Khan cracks a can of Celsius and places it on the arm of the chair next to a tin of Zyn nicotine pouches. You should totally get addicted to these, he says. We're in that grace period where doctors don't know if it's going to kill you yet. Khan has a tattoo of a fire tower on his right forearm in honor of his late friend Carlo. The last time they saw each other before Carlo died from a sudden illness was when they climbed up a fire tower in Norwich, Vermont. Smoking cigarettes and listening to music, they stared at the fall foliage at the Upper Valley region, not realizing it was their last hang. Khan memorialized him on Carlo's song in 2019, and he sings about him again on The Great Divide, Closer, called Dan. It's a heartfelt revisit. It's a heartfelt, intricate portrayal of longtime friends who revisit dark memories. Everybody's asleep. Let's talk about them, Khan sings. Let's talk about high school. Talk about death. It was my first really good friend that I lost, Khan says of Carlo. I didn't handle it very well. I was spiraling and a little bit self-destructive. I remember messaging him on Facebook for days and days afterwards. One of the last messages he sent me was to hang out, and we didn't end up getting to. It changed something in me, and it made me remember that every moment is fleeting. From the beginning, Khan knew he wanted to be a musician. He was born on January 1st, 1997, to Lori Birkenkamp and Josh Khan, the third of four kids. His dad was a musician and a triathlete who made T-shirts of their family motto, which was have fun, try hard, be kind. A brain injury he suffered when Noah was in eighth grade was a major trial for the family. His mom wrote parenting guides from talking to your kids about sex to teaching your children good manners. The family valued openness about their feelings and otherwise. We were always very open about what's going on with our bodies, Khan says of his upbringing. There was nothing off limits. We loved to talk about our poop, about weird scabs we had. Khan has a great relationship with both of his parents who divorced during the pandemic. It was really hard with my parents splitting up, he says. I feel like it was the first time in my life where the fairy tale crumbled a little bit. But they're like superheroes. I feel like I'm in awe of them more than I used to be as I get older. Around 9, Khan was given a red Stratocaster and began writing songs. He describes himself as a weirdly anxious child obsessed with punk rock and Green Day. In the third grade, he started a band called Twisted Metal. My first album was called Death to the Lord, he says. My family was like, what the F is wrong with this kid? When Khan was 15, he began uploading his songs to SoundCloud, where Simmons first messaged him. Khan was a senior in high school and had been accepted into Tulane, but Simmons convinced his parents that this was a real opportunity. Let's turn the page here. Bear with me. This was a real opportunity. He talked my parents out of sending me to college, he says. They were so supportive the whole time. In 2015, Khan signed to Republic Records. He transitioned to Mercury Records when it was relaunched in 2022. I really did think it was going to be like the movies, he says. Go to LA and you're going to be a famous musician. The truth is, it took me a year to sign the deal. I was living at home, telling people this ambiguous career I was going to have. Everyone was like, sure, buddy, hopefully you're doing okay. In 2019, Khan released Busy Head. It features the single Hurt Somebody with Julia Michaels, which was a hit in Australia. The sugary pop duet feels like something you heard once in an Uber. If you think that's a diss, Khan agrees with me. I really wasn't the biggest fan of that song, he says. Having to play that over and over again was pretty torturous. It was a song that was in the culture at the time. Everyone always says, oh, I remember that song. They're never like, that's a Noah Khan song. Khan describes Busy Head as its follow-up, I Was / I Am, as the Noah Khan pop experiment. I was being guided by what I thought I was supposed to do and what I thought being an artist was, he says, instead of what I wanted, which was just to go home and write about my dad. I Was, I Am arrived in 2021, but not before Khan took a left turn that would dictate the rest of his career. In May of 2020, after moving back to his parents' home at the height of the pandemic, he dropped the bedroom EP, Cape Elizabeth. Recorded in a week with little else than Khan's voice and an acoustic guitar, it remains a fan favorite for its DIY minimalism, inspiring tattoos of lighthouses like the one on its cover. 6 years later, his fans, the Busy Heads, are still hoping for a sequel. Khan says he's just waiting for the right time. It's just a matter of finding ways to make sure it speaks to my current feeling, so I'm not making a concept record just for the sake of it. Following Cape Elizabeth, Khan wrote Stick Season in 2020. When the song went viral, his sound was compared to the 2010s folk pop made famous by bands like Mumford & Sons and the Lumineers. The sound, often described as stomp, clap, hey, or folk stomp, was massively successful. Later, many saw the music as dated, but not Khan. I always thought the millennial 2010s thing was brilliant, and I never stopped loving it, he says. I've always felt very defensive of their sound. A lot of times people hear my music and are like, this is just some Mumford & Sons crap. I'm like, I love Mumford & Sons. Thank you for the compliment. As the Lumineers' Wesley Schultz tells Rolling Stone, you try to ignore stuff and stay the course and believe what you're doing matters to you and the rest of it's out of your hands. But yeah, it's really nice when it boomerangs and comes back. You're like, see, I wasn't crazy. Marcus Mumford reached out to Khan while he was working on The Great Divide. I was trying to make this process perfect and to be exactly like the last thing, says Khan, who'd met Mumford in 2023. And he was like, it's not going to be. You're in a new place, and it's okay for it to be different. As Mumford tells it, I remember seeing him in a photograph at the Grammys or something, and he didn't look as happy as I know he can look. I was like, what the F are you doing at the Grammys, man? Go and write some songs. I called him in the same way that I've had people in my life a few years down the road from me call. I said, you cool, bro? We talked it through in really helpful, intimate ways. Unlike Hurt Somebody, Khan says he'll never not love Stick Season, and he's perfectly content to play it at every show for the rest of his life. I'm here for the fans, he says. If they want to hear Maine 50 times or Stick Season 100 times or me doing a bunch of Jason Mraz covers, that's what it'll be. I'm at peace with whatever that song means for me for the rest of my career. Back at Fire Tower Farm, Khan finally catches a fish after the cameras stop rolling. We'll make them add an amendment, he says joyfully. They actually did catch a fish later on. The following day, I meet Khan again at the farm. This time, he's abandoned his cowboy look for his regular attire. Hunter green gym shorts, a white hoodie, black Birkenstocks with white socks, and a navy blue Tecovas trucker hat. The Zin pouches are back, along with an iced coffee. This summer, Khan will kick off a massive sold-out stadium tour, including a stop at Rolling Stones Stateside Festival on July 4th. He says he'll continue to rock his Willie Nelson-style French braids from last tour, which his assistant does for him. Weirdly enough, when I look at photos of myself in braids, I feel like that's the look I was supposed to have, he says. Or maybe I'll get a mullet and get Country Central to post about me more. Khan is content with where he is and proud of the album he's made, despite how difficult it was to get there. You find out who you are in the moments when you're alone, he says. In the moments, things are quiet, and you don't have 30,000 people screaming that they love you. I needed to be brought back down to earth, and I think the process, as hard as it was, really did bring me back. But he can't just leave it at that. As we stand up to say goodbye, Khan has one request. Can you make sure to say that I'm 6'2 and jacked in the interview, he says? Because that's the image that I'd like to project. Next up in Rolling Stone, a Q&A with Hay Balvin and Ryan Castro. It's about family and taking care of our people. Two Colombian titans double the star power on their joint LP, Omerta. and Dream Up Reggaeton's Future by Maya Georgie. Hey Belvin and Ryan Castro have been awake since 5 a.m., but if they're tired, there's no way you'd be able to tell. By mid-morning, the two Colombian stars are dressed in impeccably tailored suits, dancing to reggaeton. They're getting ready to talk about their joint LP, Omerta, and they've made the occasion an impromptu family gathering. Their large crews have joined them, milling around the set while the guys dive into what this project means to them. We have a beautiful relationship that became family, Belvin says. It's been nearly 5 years since they first connected, but their friendship seemed inevitable. For the past decade, Belvin, whose real name is José Alvaro Osorio Belvin, has been one of the most prominent voices in Latin music, helping elevate heavyweights like Bad Bunny and Karol G. He's often credited for one vital move, turning Colombia into another hub for música urbana and showing the world Medellín's more romantic, melodic take on the genre. Since then, he's paved a path for new acts from the country. One of those rising artists is Ryan Castro, the 32-year-old singer whose bold timbre has taken over música urbana since he broke into the scene in 2020. As a fellow Medellin-born musician, Castro has always used Belvin as a roadmap to success. I've always looked up to him as a benchmark, a true role model here in Colombia and for Latinos everywhere, he says. Omerta feels like a natural progression of their close friendship. Over a collection of 10 tracks that moves through rock, dancehall, and of course, reggaeton, the LP takes its title from the Italian phrase for a code of silence. And while the Colombian musicians have leaned into the mafia aesthetic for their project, the main tenet is not about glorifying mob life. We call this album Omerta because it's about family and taking care of ourselves and our people, Belvin says. Question. You guys describe each other as family, and your son even calls Ryan Uncle Ryan. I'm interested to hear how you guys first connected. Belvin. It took time because in my career, I've seen a lot of things, good and bad. It's not easy to find pure souls. When I met Ryan, I was like, this guy, he reminds me of where I started. He did what he had to do. He started rapping on buses and then going to perform at schools and universities. He has what it takes to be a hustler in this game because nowadays people just want to go viral. But he has the foundation, the credibility of the streets in Colombia. He still has a lot of things to do, which is really exciting. Castro. Jose and I talked over Instagram, and we linked up after that. I remember we went to the label offices, and it turned out that the guys on Jose's team were actually listening to my music. We hung out for a while there. Belvin, they were super fans. How did you get Sofia Vergara to star in the album teaser? Belvin. Sofia Vergara is a really close friend of mine. She's a person that I love and admire. It was just perfect to cast her as Ryan's wife in the mini movie that we made. The energy between both of them is really fun. She's super loud, and he's more serious and laid back. She has got to be the most Latina actress that has made this huge statement around the world, being so true to herself. You don't see the difference between Modern Family and when you're with her. With her, it was basically like, open that mic and turn on the camera and just be you. She's one of the biggest icons in entertainment, period. Castro, with the music industry moving so fast, people are shooting music videos in just 2 or 3 hours. We shot each video over the course of 15 hours. Belvin. Now, with the AI world, which I love, by the way, as a tool that we can use, we can't lose the human touch. To have a camera in front of you when you express yourself is the way it should be. Valuing the lighting and the DPs and every detail. I think people are going to start valuing real videos even more again. You can see when it's AI. And it's cool. I'm not hating it. But the whole experience of making a video, it's an art. I've been watching a lot of videos lately from the 90s and the 2000s, too. I want to keep doing videos like this because I think kids are going to understand and see the difference between AI and art. Question. Carol G. and another Medellin

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1: Castro. It's a source of pride just to see him, but to be there, that was something else. It was such a pleasure to be there for Jose for such a special moment in Latin culture, in musica urbana culture. To be able to say hi to Bad Bunny and show him my respect, it's a moment I know I will never forget. Belden. I saw him from the beginning, and it was beautiful to collaborate and do an album together like Oasis. So then to go to the Grammys and see him win Album of the Year and be with Ryan, it was full circle. Did you guys talk to him after he won Album of the Year? Belvin. Yeah, I talked to him after he won. I was really proud of what he did at the Grammys and also at the Super Bowl, too. We're in the best moment of our relationship. We're more mature and we talk about things that we didn't before. Castro. I had already met him at another opportunity. He had invited me to his concert in Puerto Rico. I enjoyed the show. He's honestly a chimba representation of Puerto Rican culture. Whenever I have talked to him, he has treated me very well and with great respect. Jose, you and Bad Bunny recently squashed your beef in Mexico City. What was that experience like? Balvin, actually, there was no beef. I think it was just the energy was flowing differently, but we never had beef. It was never that if we were to see each other, something would happen. We both are not like that. I was vibing with another energy, and he might have just been in his own vibe, too. But now it feels great because you don't feel any pressure on your shoulders. It just feels like we can really cheer for what he's doing and what our people are doing. You've also made peace with Puerto Rican rapper Residente after a 2021 feud. What's the biggest lesson you learned from past controversies? Balvin. Well, the only thing you can control is yourself. You cannot control other people's decisions and how they move and how they act. It wasn't a bad moment. It was a lesson. You got your ups and downs, and I feel great because we overcame all those moments. And now we're in this beautiful era where everything's flowing. We're playing all of these stadiums in Colombia. Time is always the answer. Ryan, what's the biggest lesson you've learned from Jose? Castro, the one that has always stayed top of mind is not to rush things. If it's now, it's now. And if it's for tomorrow, then so be it. Trust the process. Jose has already lived through the process and experienced all of his eras. So when he tells me that, it sticks. If you keep working, at the end of the day, things will come. I enjoy every bit of my career. I enjoy what is happening today because I know that tomorrow, with God's help, will be something different. In the random notes column, summer jams, Gigi Perez is living out loud. The Sailor Song singer-songwriter talks about manifesting her dreams and collaborating with a queer hero. It was the last day of Pride Month in 2024, and Gigi Perez was going through it. Her label at the time, Interscope, had just dropped her. She was living at home, trying to get back on her feet. And she was still grieving her sister Celine, who died 4 years earlier. Then, as she sat at a friend's bar at closing time, she got an alert on her phone. Her idol, Hailey Kiyoko, had followed her on Instagram. "I jumped out of my chair," Perez, 26, says now. "Like totally freaked out. I followed her back immediately and sent her a message. Something along the lines of, 'Hey, you've impacted me so greatly.'" Kiyoko responded right back with a message of her own, telling Perez how much she loved Kill For You, a deep cut off Perez's debut EP, How to Catch a Falling Knife. Perez was gobsmacked. Not only did the woman she'd looked up to since she was 15 listen to her music, she was a fan. "I was like, things are turning in my favor," Perez says. "At this point, I'm living at home. I'm learning how to record and produce. I found a lot of wonder in that time that you can be going through a really great time and also a really bad time at the same time. It's very

0: hard to accept. Haley following me was like this ray of light. A month later, Perez dropped Sailor Song, an introspective track about grappling with faith, and her career exploded. The song was eventually streamed nearly 2 billion times on Spotify, and she got a new deal with Island Records for At the Beach in Every Life, a 2025 album that she dedicated to her late sister. Gigi and I have a lot in common, but what stands out most is that we've both created music out of a place of necessity, Kayoko tells Rolling Stone. I remember listening to At the Beach in Every Life for the first time in the car, my eyes welling up with tears. This very specific feeling washing over me that struck me to my core. She processes the deepest emotion through her voice in a way I find really rare. This spring, Perez reunited with Kayoko on stage at Coachella, where they sang Kayoko's 2015 song, Girls Like Girls, a pivotal track from Perez's youth. Haley coming out with Girls Like Girls was literally an earthquake, she says. She truly is a pioneer of queer music, of gay music, of lesbian music. She didn't have a trampoline to fall back on. That was her truth. I feel like before that, I didn't even see a future that I could accept myself, let alone ever have the effing honor of singing Girls Like Girls with her. A closeted teen from Florida who grew up Christian, Perez felt isolated and scared back then, and Kayoko was a balm. I don't think even gay marriage had been legalized when Girls Like Girls came out, she says. In fact, the single was released the same week as the U.S. Supreme Court's historic Obergefell versus Hodges decision. Around that same time, she recalls being terrified to read about the Pulse nightclub shooting in Orlando. I had a wave of emotions, fear, the feeling that people are out to get you. Perez found solace in a group chat of similarly closeted online friends she'd met on Tumblr. A look back to those times when we were talking to each other late at night, when we should be sleeping, like sending pictures of Selena Gomez to each other, she says. Girls Like Girls was a hot topic of conversation, an ode to stealing a girl from a guy, with a music video featuring teen stars Stephanie Scott and Kelsey Asbill. The video went viral, racking up more than 100 million views. It seemed impossible for such a thing to exist to a girl who cowered in church pews, worrying for her immortal soul because she had a crush on a Disney star. I was living so much music, always lost in my headphones, Perez says, but I didn't have any gay perspectives. I could relate to the unrequited love, but never who they were speaking about, you know? It makes you feel alone. And then Haley came out with Girls Like Girls. So naturally, Perez was blown away with when she heard recently that the song that meant so much to her was being adapted into a movie. Kayoko co-wrote and directed the film version of Girls Like Girls out June 19th and asked Perez to collaborate on a song for the soundtrack. Of course, she agreed. I remember when she asked me if I'd be down to write something. I was like, you kidding me? Absolutely, Perez says. After we finished the song, we were so happy that we allowed the song to take the course that it needed to take. Collaboration, other people's perspective, stretches a different part of me. The resulting track is called Collide, a woozy song brimming with longing and bittersweet romance, co-produced by Eve Rothman. It's already connecting with fans in a big way. This song collab implanted a nuclear explosion in my ribs, and I ascended to heaven, never to return again. Thank you, O lesbian goddesses, went one characteristic comment on Reddit. The full soundtrack out June 12th, also features Young Miko, Chelsea Cutler, Joy Alotican, Snow Wife, August Pontier, and Tegan and Sarah. That's just one highlight of what's shaping up to be a big summer for Perez. Starting in mid-June, she'll be playing stadiums across North America as an opening act for Noah Kahan. She's also joining the Vermont singer-songwriter and this issue's cover star in the lineup for Rolling Stones' first stateside festival in Kingston, New York, on July 4th. Perez thinks that Girls Like Girls is especially important in a climate of attacks on trans rights and freedom of speech in America. When I was 15, it was very hard for me to imagine that life would ever get better, she says. I feel like acknowledging our roots and where we've come from is so important. We cannot take this for granted. These rights that we have to remember who fought for us to get us to this place. As for those online friends who supported her late into the night, talking about Kyoko's music and their secret crushes, Perez still thinks about them sometimes. I have this one group chat on WhatsApp, she says. We grew up together. We don't speak as much anymore, but we're always going to be there for each other. When she played Coachella this year, she checked her messages on the app and saw that one of those old friends had posted a live stream of her performance to the group chat. I texted them right after. Thank you guys for getting me through. Tracking devices. How to get the most elusive stars on film. How do you profile someone who wants to remain a mystery? Oscar-winning documentarian Morgan Neville has some ideas. The 20 feet from stardom filmmaker has made many types of movies over his career, but is probably best known for his portraits of men who can be enigmatic, reluctant to open up, and hard to pin down. Keith Richards, Under the Influence, 2015. Fred Rogers, Won't You Be My Neighbor, 2018. Rick Rubin, Shangri-La, 2019. Anthony Bourdain, Roadrunner, 2021. Pharrell Williams, Piece by Piece, 2024. And Steve Martin, Steve, 2024. Already this year, Neville has released two such docs. The first, Man on the Run, tackles an era in Paul McCartney's career that's been long in need of a deep dive. Macca's post-Beatles breakup reset, first as a farmer and family man in the Scottish countryside, and then as the leader of a new band called Wings. The second documentary, Lorne, attempts to get to know the producer and comedy kingmaker responsible for the institution that is Saturday Night Live. In the first, you hear present-day McCartney in voiceover, but you never see him. In the second, Lorne Michaels frequently and amusingly ducks the crew as it tracks the process of putting together a typical episode of SNL. Here, Neville shares what he's learned from these projects about gaining the trust of some of the most private public figures in the world. We'll have to cover those the next time because we've reached the end of our journey with today's session of the Rolling Stone. Have an awesome week. This is Bird Note.
1: As the tides fall in Cape May, New Jersey, these American oyster catchers are living up to their name. The crow-sized shorebirds are mostly black and white, except for bright yellow eyes and a long orange bill. American oyster catchers are shellfish specialists that can be found foraging in intertidal zones along the U.S. Atlantic shoreline and both coasts of Central and South America. Their unmistakable bills allow them to smash up and scarf down oysters, clams, and other bivalves, attracting the attention of birders and mollusk-mooching seabirds. Sadly, researchers estimate that between 1970 and 2023, American oyster catchers lost roughly half their population to habitat degradation, human disturbance, and predation by mammals like coyotes, raccoons, and domestic cats. We can all do our part to conserve American oyster catchers by giving them space on shared beaches, keeping domestic pets indoors or on leash, and cutting fossil fuel emissions that drive climate change. You'll find more actions you can take to protect birds at our website, birdnote.org. I'm Ariana Rimmel. This episode is dedicated to Bob Goodale, whose lifelong love for birds and nature continues to inspire.

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Clear skies tonight. We'll see a low of 61. Mostly sunny, breezy tomorrow with a high of 86. Rain in the morning on Sunday, turning partly cloudy in the afternoon, a high of 66. 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

0: 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This is Linda and Kit with the reading of the Detroit News and Free Press. For the next half hour, I'll be reading Michigan News and Detroit area news. Pre-K teacher Haley Fetz and her two young kids started moving into their new home in Battle Creek this month. It's a light pink duplex with a stone porch. They're going to be living rent-free, and so will her neighbor, also an early education educator. "It feels like a pit in my chest fading out," Fetz said, about no longer having to set aside $1,200 in monthly housing costs, which ate up nearly 40% of her $40,000 salary. "It feels really good, like a blessing." What prompted this good fortune? It's a new local program aimed at raising wages for early educators by providing free housing. Known as First Home, First Teacher, the program launched in Battle Creek and is the fourth of its kind in the nation. It's a new solution aimed at stabilizing the child care industry's workforce due to its notoriously low incomes. $14 an hour is the median wage. By moving into free housing, teachers' monthly incomes go up by what they no longer have to pay in rent. In Battle Creek, that's between around $12,000 and $13,000 annually, according to average estimates on rental websites. "We want a thriving workforce in early childhood, and a primary goal is their quality of life." That's what Kathy Senda Wilson, co-executive director of the Early Childhood Organization Pulse at the W.E. Upjohn Institute for Employment Research in Kalamazoo, said. Senda Wilson first heard about the program on a CBS morning show in spring 2024 and called the founder in Connecticut that day to talk about how to bring it to Battle Creek. "This is a woefully under-resourced sector that requires multiple financial interventions and public-private partnerships. We need more money in the field because childcare business, the businesses can't pay their folks more. Their margins are too slim. The duplex that the Fetz and another early educator will be living in rent-free was provided by a local housing nonprofit. Volunteers helped move the pair in on June 8th, and another community foundation has put up $15,000 for the next 10 years to continue expanding the program. The Free Press is highlighting the program as part of a series of stories aimed at reporting potential solutions to the challenges facing Michigan's childcare industry, including low wages and a 9,000 teacher shortage, which both child care providers and parents say negatively impacts their lives and that of young kids needing care across the state. The First Home, First Teacher model was borrowed from a program in Connecticut that has also made its way to Georgia and Missouri. And Alex Schiavone, who directs a center in New Haven and founded the model, said that Michigan launching its own iteration shows that the program has legs to expand in communities across the nation. There is a lot more to that, but we are going to move on. A national restaurant chain that touts American-style sushi concept is getting ready to rock a downriver community with its Michigan debut. Rock and Roll Sushi, a rock and roll-themed sushi restaurant, is set to open June 22nd on Eureka Road in Taylor. The brand got its start in 2010 in a mall in Mobile, Alabama. Its restaurants are known for pairing their take on traditional sushi rolls and other menu items with a classic rock culture and atmosphere. Rock and Roll Sushi brings to Taylor its concept and signature dine out loud experience and menu, which they say is also halal friendly. The restaurant is known for its inventive rolls and high-energy atmosphere, according to a news release. And in Taylor, which marks the national brand's 78th location, the eatery is owned and operated by Sylvia Marunik and Hisham Bazzi. "Hisham and I are grateful for the opportunity to make history by bringing Michigan's first rock and roll sushi to the community," said Marunik. "And Taylor is the ideal place to introduce a concept that combines bold flavors, a high-energy atmosphere, and genuine hospitality. offered on its menu, which the company says is record style, are sections that are broken down by opening acts, classics, green room, headliners, backstage hibachi, kids rock, and after party themes. Rock and Roll Sushi boasts that its menu includes halal certified chicken and filet mignon options in select dishes. Those familiar with Rock and Roll Sushi will find favorites like the VIP roll and punk rock and roll, plus its spicy tuna rock stars. Also on the menu are hibachi entrees, appetizers, and other offerings. And in Taylor, Rock and Roll Sushi will not serve alcohol. Its hours are going to be 11 a.m. to 9 p.m. Sunday through Thursday and 11 to 10 Friday or Saturday. And if you'd like some more information on that, you can go to rockandrollsushi.com. Yeah, that's it for that. Let's see what else is going on. With heat indexes reaching the 100 degrees in some areas in the state this week, Michiganders have been turning on their air conditioners and turning down the thermostat. Experts say that finding the right setting for your unit can keep you cool this summer without hitting your wallet too hard. And here's a look at how to keep things cool and maybe keep your electric bills down as well. In the daytime, the U.S. Department of Energy recommends setting your thermostat at 78 degrees when you're home and need cooling. At night, they say to set the thermostat in a more optimal range when you're asleep, or if you leave home for an extended period, around 67 degrees. And DTE Energy recommends that customers set their thermostat to 78 and raise it a few degrees when they're not home. And every degree raised is a 1 to 3% cost savings on energy bills. Residents should aim to keep the difference between the indoor and outdoor temperatures as small as possible to save the most money. That's what the U.S. Department of Energy says. You can save as much as 10% a year on heating and cooling by simply turning your thermostat back 7 to 10 degrees for 8 hours a day from its normal setting. The percentage of savings from setback is greater for buildings in milder climates than for those in more severe climates. And the smaller the difference between the indoor and outdoor temperatures, the lower your overall cooling bill will be. In the summer, with central air conditioning, they say to keep your house warmer than normal when you're away and set the thermostat to a setting as high as is comfortable for you when you are at home and need cooling, and to ensure humidity control if needed. And they say some more recommendations are cook meals with a microwave, crock pot, or even an outdoor grill instead of in the oven, which adds extra heat to your home, especially in the afternoon. And if you do have to cook in the kitchen, turn your exhaust fan to move the hot air outside. Close the blinds and curtains on sun-facing windows to block the sun's rays and avoid unwanted heat. Postpone doing laundry, washing dishes, or running the dishwasher until the evening when outdoor temperatures have cooled a bit. Let your dishes air dry in the dishwasher instead of using heated drying feature. And they recommend taking quicker showers at a cooler temperature than normal. Steaming hot showers fill up your bathroom with hot, humid air that can cause your AC to work harder. And if you have a fan, turn it on. A ceiling fan or a box fan causes a wind chill effect that makes an air conditioner feel cooler when it's set to a higher temperature setting, as long as the humidity isn't too high. And take advantage of cooler temperatures at night by keeping your windows open. Close them first thing in the morning. And keep your shades and curtains drawn when it's sunny outside to prevent the sun from heating up the house. And they also recommend using a smart or programmable thermostat to set and maintain temperatures that work with your schedule. And let's see what else we have for you. This one from the Detroit News. And Joe Saunders arrived at a closed building at 10 p.m. last week and waited through the night and the morning for the doors to open. His mission? Buy a raffle ticket. 14 hours might seem like a long wait for a lottery, but this was no ordinary game of chance. Catch the Ace, run by a Legion Post in Sarnia, has become a phenomenon. The jackpot is almost $2 million and growing. It draws thousands of players from Canada and Michigan every week. And Sarnia is a blue-collar border town, across the St. Clair River from Port Huron turns into a boomtown every Thursday, the only day tickets are sold. Sales at bars and restaurants surge 10 to 15%. And a simple Legion raffle has become a weekly festival with food trucks and performers, karaoke, and thousands of people lining city blocks as they wait to buy tickets. And there's about 8,000 people that followed Mr. Saunders through the door last week to buy a raffle ticket. He says it's a hoot. You come, drink coffee, have a good time. And the weekly winner receives a six-digit payout, selects an envelope which contains one of 52 playing cards. If it's the Ace of Spades, the player wins the even greater jackpot. And if not, the card is removed from the game. And as a result, a player's chances of winning the grand prize improve each week as the number of cards dwindles. There is a lot more to that, but we're going to move on and see what else is going on. So there were 18,000 people without power in Wayne County, 75,000 statewide. And let's see, after severe weather swept through Michigan last night. So a strong band of severe storms moved across the state west to east Thursday evening, with some areas experiencing 70 mile an hour wind gusts or stronger. The storm spawned multiple tornado warnings. At 7:45 a.m. Thursday, over 79,000 customers statewide were without power, according to Power Outage U.S. Consumers Energy says that it has restored power to more than 14,000 customers since the start of turbulent weather. Our crews have made tremendous progress restoring power to homes and businesses across the state, and we'll continue working to ensure all remaining customers are restored as quickly and safely as possible. That's what Gene King said, one of Consumer Energy's officers in charge for restoration. Our customers rely on us to provide energy they can count on, and we are committed to working around the clock until every customer impacted by this series of storms is restored. Consumers said, as restoration efforts continue, crews will focus on hardest hit areas, assessing damage and addressing repairs. Outages Friday morning were spread across Michigan's Lower Peninsula, with most reported in Wayne, Barry, St. Joseph, Lenawee, Cass, Macomb, Branch, and Allegan counties. Outages included over 32,000 Consumers Energy customers. Wayne County had more than 18,000 outages, while Barry had more than 7,000. St. Joseph County had 6,133. And depending on the electrical service you have, you can check the latest status of your power outage, how widespread the outage is, an estimated restoration time, and more. Most Michigan residents have Consumers Energy or DTE Energy, but some regions in Michigan use other services. Many of those are listed online. The counties in Michigan, yep, those were the ones we just mentioned. The most outages, Consumers Energy has the most at 32,346. And you can check outages online on DTE's website or Consumer Energy's Power Outage Map. And yeah, that's it for that. There's a little bit more to that, but we're going to see what else is happening. This one about a sewer line needing to be fixed. Okay, a section of a major sanitary sewer line in Clinton Township will undergo a nearly $12 million repair to prevent collapse and a sinkhole, such as one nearly a decade ago along the same line, just 2 to 3 miles west in Fraser. The 15-mile interceptor carries raw sewage for about 500,000 Macomb County residents. A section of that line, about 1.5 miles long, will be repaired because of severe degradation of the steel-reinforced concrete pipe caused by corrosive sewer gas. That's according to a news release from the county's Public Works. The interceptor is part of the Macomb Interceptor Drain Drainage District, which is composed of 11 communities in the county. The drainage district will fund the repair, and there will be no rate increase for the district's 500,000 residents for the project, which is expected to be done by January, weather permitting. No service interruptions are expected during repairs. Public Works Commissioner Candace Miller said there's been a loss of 1.5 inches of concrete pipe that's just eaten away. Her office initiated the project to avoid a sinkhole like the one along 15 Mile and Fraser on Christmas Eve 2016, which destroyed homes and created a pit about the size of a football field. Public Works used an underground drone with artificial intelligence analysis of video footage to assess the deterioration in Clinton Township, in the Clinton Township section, rather, of the line. It said the degradation was caused by hydrogen sulfide, that's a dangerous gas, created by turbulence of sanitary sewage flowing in the pipe. Inspections of this portion of pipe in the fall showed degradation happening faster than expected. And that project will cost $11.5 million and include the lining of the 5-foot diameter pipe along 15 Mile from 2 blocks east of Gratiot Avenue to just west of Grosbeck Highway, as well as 268 vertical feet of manhole risers. That's according to the release. It said a steel-ribbed PVC spiral-wound liner will be installed along the inside wall of the pipe, and with that product, it's expected to last 50 years. The installation method requires less construction space, and the interlocking PVC strip, measuring about 3 inches wide, is fed from a spool and down a manhole to inside of the interceptor, and workers guide it by hand into a unique tool which resembles a bicycle sprocket that presses the liner up against the wall of the pipe as the device turns and locks it into a place. That's according to the release. And there is much more to that. But let's see what else is happening. Now, Beverly Hills, Michigan is considering joining Oakland County's Deer Call. And while discussion is still underway, the Village Council appears to be considering a regional Deer Call joining Farmington, Farmington Hills, and Southfield. Oakland County communities who brought U.S. Department of Agriculture sharpshooters earlier this year to reduce the deer population. Michigan Department of Natural Resources wildlife biologist Carol Colton gave a deer management presentation to the Village Council and about 200 residents of the area during a June 2nd meeting at Groves High School. Although Colton did not have data on how many deer are in the community and she urged residents to not get hung up on numbers, she said that the deer population has been increasing exponentially in suburban areas, leading to problems. They claim that there are aggressive deer that intimidate dogs. So, yeah, residents at that meeting did say that, and that they claim those deer are unafraid of the dogs and unafraid of humans and have, in some cases, threatened them. Okay. Then car deer crashes, illness among deer, increased tick populations, potentially resulting in Lyme disease, and extensive damage to shrubbery. Oh, no. Resident Bill Eisenman said that he appreciated that some of his neighbors believe deer should be protected, but he believes in the importance of safeguarding wildflowers and stuff like that. Deer are just devastating the very ecosystem that they depend on. That's what his claim is. Their overconsumption makes these plants unavailable for other animals. Every ecosystem has an energy balance, and the one around us is just out of whack. How to do that, though, remains controversial. Colton and other DNR professionals say some methods that may be considered more humane, such as surgical sterilization of deer or contraceptions, are not permitted in Michigan. Relocation of deer is not allowed. Reintroduction of predators is socially unacceptable. And fencing and repellents, they claim, won't solve a problem. Hunting or sharpshooters taking deer during a permitted call like that which was done in Farmington Hills and Southfield in January and February is what she recommends for reducing the herd. Southfield Mayor Ken Seaver, in attendance at the Beverly Hills meeting, said that the city spent $19,000 on the call, in which 70 deer were taken, and he was happy with the results, despite originally expressing hopes of reducing the herd by 400. And challenges faced by the USDA sharpshooters included weather and being limited to taking deer on golf courses and nature preserves. Seavers said that the call was done out of pickup trucks and not tree stands. And he said that city officials plan to do a bigger call next winter using private property. And we would like Beverly Hills to join us, he said, noting that the village of Franklin and the city of Livonia have also expressed interest. Now, whether the village will join in a call remains to be seen, but the council thinks that something must be done because they have to protect the shrubbery. The do-nothing approach will result in exponential increase in population. That's what council member Tracy Casmetti said. Well, I like deer, and it's a big responsibility to take on wildlife management, but it's our responsibility. You have our commitment. We're ready to act on this, and more to come soon. That's what they say. And there's a lot more to that, but we're moving on. After being canceled earlier this week, the Southgate Pride celebration is back on. It's back on the schedule for June 13th because an outside group has stepped in to pay for it. The hour-long event at the community's library was canceled earlier this week when City Administrator Dan Marsh said in an email to the Free Press, the decision was made that city funds and resources would not be used to pay for a vendor scheduled to come to the event. He added, the city's position is that public funds should not be used to sponsor social or political advocacy activities, regardless of the viewpoint expressed. And the vendor was to supply glitter henna tattoos. The Pride event was to be replaced by an event called Southgate Celebration. Marsh said that the city was able to pay for glitter henna tattoos for that event because it was not attached to a social or political cause. But now, the Library Network, the state's largest public library cooperative, has offered to pay for that glitter tattoo vendor, and Southgate Pride is back on. A Facebook post attributed to the library said the event is a chance to learn more about the LGBTQ+ community, make crafts, and get the aforementioned glitter henna tattoos. The post notes, no municipal funds are being spent for the vendor at this event. It is to take place from 2 to 3 p.m. June 13th at the Southgate Veterans Memorial Library on Dix Toledo Road in Southgate. For more information, you can call the library or you can check out facebook.com/Southgate Library. June is LGBTQ+ Pride Month. And the Southgate cancellation marked the second time this month the Pride event has been canceled and been in the news for doing such. In Madison Heights, the city council voted to cancel Drag Queen Story Time for children at its Pride celebration days, just days before it was to take place. After an outcry from residents, the council changed its mind and the day before the Pride celebration voted to allow Drag Queen Jaden Black to read to youngsters. And that Madison Heights event took place on June 7th. Yeah, that's it for that. Detroit Metro Airport travelers could see higher airfares after the Spirit bankruptcy. The airport is raising fees on all airlines to recoup revenue lost from the bankruptcy of Spirit Airlines. Travelers are likely to bear some of those costs. So what happens if the airport charges more to the airlines? The airlines will be increasing the airfare, said Salim Ozurek, a former airline executive who now teaches airline administration and business courses at Western Michigan University's College of Aviation. The airlines will be charge it to the passengers. And beginning July 1st, landing fees the airline pays, Metro, will rise about 10%. Rental fees are set to rise as well. At the Evans Terminal, where Spirit operated from six gates, airlines like American, United, Frontier, and others will see their rents go up about 13%. And at the McNamara Terminal, home to Delta Airlines and its partners like Air France, rents will rise about 1%. With the passenger facility charge shortfall that we're anticipating from the loss of Spirit, we're anticipating our debt to be increased by about $3 million, so our revenue requirement is going up. That's what Amber Hunt, the airport's chief financial officer, told Wayne County Airport Authority's board last month. Preliminary numbers show that since Spirit left the Evans Terminal, revenue from concessions near its former gates was down 40 to 60%. Other concessionaires in the terminal saw their revenue fall about 10%. Parking took a hit too. With the activity at the Big Blue Deck down about 20% in May of this year compared to May 2025, Spirit was Metro's second largest carrier behind Delta, moving more than 1.7 million passengers in 2025. It also leased about 10 acres of property on the west side of the airport, where it built and operated an aircraft maintenance hangar. And as of late last month, there were still 3 Spirit aircraft and 7 aircraft engines on the property, along with maintenance equipment, tools, and parts. The bankruptcy court will determine what happens to those assets, and the repair hangar is almost 127,000 square feet, and the airline paid Metro about $174,000 a year in rent on the property, according to a lease obtained by the Free Press. In all, Spirit provided almost $27 million in total revenue to Metro. The fee increases will help offset that loss, but it's not as simple as it sounds. Airlines pay fees for each takeoff and landing. If those fees increase, airlines could change their service. For example, as Zurich said, an airline could look to cut costs by reducing its Detroit flights from twice a day on smaller aircraft to once a day on a larger one. That would reduce the fees it pays, though passengers would have fewer options for reaching that destination. And airline profits could get pinched as well. And Metro also faces a risk from essentially raising prices, he said, which could prompt airlines to route some traffic through other airports. And in the end, passengers are likely to feel it. And Spirit's branding has already been removed from the ticketing level and gate area inside the terminal. And the authorities in the process of removing road and jet bridge signs that carried it. There is much more to that, but let's move on. Anglers, ORV enthusiasts, and outdoor lovers will have something in common this weekend. They won't have to pay to use trails, lakes, and streams, or even state parks. The Michigan Department of Natural Resources is offering its annual free fishing, free ORV, and free recreation passport weekend Saturday and Sunday, waiving the typical fees for the outdoor activities. The state boasts thousands of miles of trails for ORV riding, prime recreation at state parks, and in-season fishing on lakes and streams. With 103 state parks in Michigan, there is something for everyone, from modern lodging to rustic camping, swimming, fishing, hiking, boating, and much more. That's what the Michigan DNR's website says. The free weekend is the second of two. The previous one took place February 14th and 15th. And let's see, they say, when will Michigan offer free recreation? It is this weekend. And what will it include? Well, you can fish for all in-season species without having to purchase a fishing license. Normally, anyone 17 or older has to have a valid license to fish on state waters. Licenses cost $2 for youth to $26 for in-state residents, and daily passes are $10. If you are an ORV enthusiast, you can ride Michigan's 4,000 miles of state-designated routes and trails and 6 scramble areas without an ORV license or even a trail permit. Those fees typically include a $26.25 license plus a $10 trail permit, which is valid from April 1st to March 31st the following year. And the DNR is waiving the recreation passport for the weekend, granting you free access to visit the state parks, state-managed boating access sites and other outdoor areas. And that's going to end the reading of the Michigan News and Detroit Area News from WKAR Radio Reading Service. Here is Kit with international and national news plus sports.
1: Thanks, Linda. Our first international story from the Detroit News is titled, Why a Notably Warm Start to the Year Foreshadows What's Ahead. It's been a particularly toasty start to the year on planet Earth, and it may be a sign of the kind of temperature extremes coming in the year ahead. So far this year, over 70% of the globe has experienced well above average temperatures. Of that area, 8% has seen record-breaking warmth, including parts of the western United States, Asia, and the Arctic. Meanwhile, just about 1% of the planet has experienced well below average temperatures. The significant imbalance has occurred despite one of the coldest winters in decades along the East Coast, where temperatures so far this year have balanced out closer to average from Boston to Miami. It has been particularly chilly in Alaska and northern Canada, but that has been the exception, not the rule. And that imbalance may grow more extreme in the next year, with growing potential for a now official El Niño to become the strongest such event on record later this year. Not only would that etch a new page in the weather history books for record-breaking Pacific Ocean temperatures, but it could drive high temperature extremes that millions or even billions of people feel into 2027. Strong El Niño periods often appear as an upward stair step in long-term plots of global temperatures, but this El Niño could be worth two stair steps instead of one, and that has forecasters concerned about the weather extremes that the next year will probably bring. However, shifts between La Niña and El Niño, as well as other natural climate variations, don't tell the whole story. Record or near-record highest levels of ocean heat in the West Pacific, which are fueling the developing El Niño, are linked to the long-term tailwind of rising global temperatures. And that shows how climate change is amplifying the developing El Niño, with the combined influence of both natural and human-driven factors producing more warming than either would alone. Climate scientist Zeke Hausfather created a dashboard that tracks global climate anomalies and projected global temperature rankings, which consider the planet's long-term warming trend and an increasingly likely super El Niño this year into next. According to his data, which extends back to 1850, this year has about a 54% chance of becoming the second warmest year on record, and a 31% chance of becoming the warmest year and surpassing 2024. That year had a global temperature anomaly of about 2.9 degrees Fahrenheit over average. However, 2027 has even higher odds of becoming the warmest year on record. The latest projections show a nearly 83% chance. That's partly because increasing air temperatures from El Niño lag slightly behind increasing ocean temperatures. Although peak ocean temperatures from El Niño will probably occur around December of this year, air temperatures will continue to rise after that. And there is more to that story, but we're going to move on to a story about the Iran war from the Detroit News titled, Iran Peace Memorandum Could Be Signed on Sunday in Geneva, source says. A memorandum between the United States and Iran to halt the war in the Gulf could be signed as soon as Sunday, a Western source told Reuters on Friday, with Geneva emerging as the likeliest venue. The source said language in the memorandum was still being finalized and Iran was sticking to its position that the deal must also end fighting in Lebanon, where Israel has been battling against the Iran-backed Hezbollah militia. The aim was to finalize the wording by Saturday so the agreement could be signed by U.S. Vice President J.D. Vance and Iran's Parliament Speaker Mohammad Bakir Khalibaf. No venue had been established, but Geneva was emerging as the likeliest. Trump said on Thursday he was calling off new strikes on Iran because the deal was now ready. We just made a great settlement of the war with Iran, Trump told reporters in the White House on Thursday. But the terms of the deal as described on Friday by Iranian officials appear to offer Tehran much of what it has demanded so far, with Trump appearing to win little of what he has sought beyond the reopening of the Strait of Hormuz, which Iran shut after he ordered attacks in February. A senior Iranian source told Reuters on Friday that the draft would waive sanctions on Iran's oil, unfreeze billions of dollars of its funds, and require a cessation of hostilities on all fronts, including in Lebanon. Nuclear issues would be set aside for later talks. Washington wants a deal to ensure that Iran never develops a nuclear weapon. Iran says it is not seeking one. The waiving of sanctions and freezing of Iranian assets and halt to Israeli attacks on Lebanon are essential Iranian demands. The source made no mention of what Iran might offer in return. There was no immediate response from the United States. Iran's Mehr News Agency said the terms also included other key U.S. concessions, including a commitment to withdraw its forces from around Iran and present a plan for rebuilding the shattered Iranian economy. The United States and its allies must submit plans for Iran's reconstruction worth at least $300 billion, the Mehr report said. Trump's announcement of a deal hours after he threatened again to hit Iran very hard on Thursday night prompted global shares to rally and oil prices to slip on Friday. Brent crude prices were down more than 2% in European morning trade. Throughout the war, which began on February 28 with U.S. and Israeli strikes on Iran, Trump has made similar declarations that a deal was at hand, only for no deal to emerge. But the market took comfort that his latest words signaled the end of a particularly tense few days of escalation, which began with Iran and Israel trading fire for the first time since an April ceasefire, and continued through 2 days of U.S. strikes on Iran and Iranian return fire at U.S. regional bases. The strait will officially open as soon as we sign, which could be soon, very soon, maybe over the weekend in Europe, Trump said, adding that Vance would attend the deal signing. He did not elaborate. Asked if Iran's supreme leader, Ayatollah Mojtaba Khamenei, had approved the deal, Trump said, "I understand the answer is yes." There is more to that story, but we're going to move on to a story from the Detroit News about Ebola. And it is titled, "Ebola Outbreak Spreads to Crowded Displacement Camp in Congo." The UN Refugee Agency confirmed the first Ebola-related deaths in a displacement camp in eastern Congo, as aid workers warned of a high risk the disease could spread rapidly in overcrowded sites. The two victims were internally displaced people living in the Kibangba camp, which hosts 30,000 internally displaced people, the UNHCR said in a report published on Thursday. The virus has now spread across three provinces since the World Health Organization declared the outbreak a public health emergency of international concern on May 17th. The affected provinces, Ituri, South Kivu, and North Kivu, have been devastated by decades of conflict and are home to more than 5 million displaced people. A Congolese health ministry report seen by Reuters showed that a 60-year-old woman in the camp tested positive for Ebola on May 30th. By then, she had broken out of quarantine and could not be traced by teams, the report said. She died on May 31, and her daughter died on June 1, an aid worker with knowledge of the cases told Reuters, adding that their bodies had both tested positive for Ebola after their deaths. Humanitarian workers later discovered the bodies, but community members began pelting WHO vehicles as they tried to approach, the source said. Mistrust of aid groups has been widespread in the nearly month-long outbreak in Congo, with communities sometimes burying highly contagious bodies in secret to avoid health protocols. Aid workers describe cramped conditions at the camps, where sometimes hundreds of people sharing a toilet and open defecation is common. "We are all really worried that Ebola in these camps will spread extremely quickly and that there will be panic and people will flee all over, whether or not they're contacts, whether or not they're ill," Caitlin Brady, country director for the Danish Refugee Council in Congo, told Reuters. The Congolese health report for the Kapangba camp listed 8 contacts for the mother, underscoring the risk of further cases within the camp. The International Organization for Migration, which provides support there, said it was concerned about further transmission. As of Friday, Congo had reported 676 confirmed cases and 136 deaths in an outbreak that has also spread to neighboring Uganda, which has reported 19 cases. We're going to move on to national news now with a story from the Free Press titled, "Who Put 8647 on the National Mall and What Does It Mean?" Federal investigators Thursday began trying to find out who created the faint numbers 8647 on the National Mall grass in Washington, D.C., near the World War II Memorial. The U.S. Park Police said the cause of the discoloration has not yet been determined. A spokesperson said grass samples have been collected for testing and an investigation is ongoing, Reuters reported. The 8 in the series of numbers, 8647, is the most visible from circular markings causing discoloration in the grass, while the 6, 4, and 7 are not as visible. The etched numbers, referred to as deranged vandalism by a spokesperson from the U.S. Department of the Interior, according to Reuters, has stirred concern due to its possible threatening message against President Donald Trump. The term 8647 has been adopted by opponents of President Donald Trump as a protest against his administration, Reuters said. Trump allies in the U.S. Department of Justice have said it could be interpreted as a call to violence. Since the 1930s, 86 was slang that meant to throw out, to get rid of, or refuse service to, according to the Merriam-Webster Dictionary. It was primarily used by staff at restaurants or bars to reject or shut out drunk or rowdy customers, or to quickly say a food or drink item was sold out. The number 47 connects to Trump, the 47th president. The numbers 8647 caused national controversy in May 2025 after former FBI Director James Comey posted an Instagram photo showing seashells in the sand that read 8647 with the caption, "Cool shell formation on my beach walk." Trump supporters claimed he was making a threat against Trump's life. Comey deleted the post and followed up saying he didn't realize some folks associate those numbers with violence and added that he opposes violence of any kind. Comey was originally indicted in November 2025, but the court dismissed the case. On April 28th, Comey was indicted for a second time for the same alleged threat against Trump and for disregarding the risk that posting the numbers 8647 supposedly created. Comey has denied any intent to threaten the president. Moving on to a story from the Detroit News titled Evangelicals Divided on Trump's War in Iran, Immigration Crackdown Poll Finds. About half of evangelical Christians, a core component of President Donald Trump's political base, believe his administration's approach to the Iran war and immigration enforcement is not in line with their understanding of Christianity, a Reuters Ipsos poll found. Evangelicals helped power the Republicans' 2024 election victory, and Trump and his top officials, including Defense Secretary Pete Hegseth, have regularly used religious language in describing their goals and policies. Republicans will be counting on them in the November midterm elections, when they will be defending thin majorities in the U.S. Senate and House of Representatives. Some 54% of evangelicals in the June 3 through 8 poll said Trump's use of the military in Iran was not in line with their understanding of Christianity, while 41% said it was in line with it. Some 51% of evangelicals said the administration's approach to immigration policy was not in line with Christian values, with 44% saying it was. Overall, Trump's approval rating among evangelicals stood at 52% in the latest poll, down from 61% in August, but well above his 35% approval rating among all U.S. adults. His approval rating has broadly fallen in recent months as the unpopular Iran war pushed gasoline prices sharply higher. During his first term in office, Trump helped to secure a longstanding goal of many evangelical Americans by installing a 6-3 conservative majority on the Supreme Court, which then overturned a decision that had established a nationwide right to abortion. In his second term, he has regularly invited faith leaders into the Oval Office and changed policies to allow federal employees to promote their religious views at work. Evangelicals in particular skew Republican by more than 2-1, and Trump won the white evangelical vote 81% to 16% in 2024, according to an exit poll analysis by the Pew Research Center. White House spokesman Taylor Rogers said Trump has delivered to people of faith by defending religious rights and pardoning anti-abortion activists convicted of crimes. "There has never been a greater president for Christian Americans than President Trump," Taylor said.

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1: Articles also gave Trump's low marks on his handling of the cost of living. And there is more to that story, but I think it's time to move on to sports. And so we will start with a story from the Free Press about the Tigers titled How the Scooball Scope Could Change Pitching Injuries and Tigers Aces Season by Christy Ackert. Tarik Skubal is back on the mound. His agent, Scott Boras, already has a name for what got him there so fast. The Skubal scope, Boras called it, after Skubal became the first known MLB player to undergo a procedure using the Nano Needle Scope 2.0. The minimally invasive device is the size of a toothpick, and it helped remove a loose body from the two-time Cy Young Award winner's left elbow. Skubal, who is scheduled to start Saturday, June 13th, needed just 12 days to get back on the mound for a full bullpen and just 32 days from surgery to his rehab start on June 7th. The new technology knocked weeks off of surgery and rehab that normally takes more than 2 to 3 months. It marked the beginning of a new way to treat one of baseball's most stubborn and frustrating pitching injuries. Anytime you can get in and out without leaving much of a trace at all, it's a huge benefit, said Dr. Neil Elatrosh, the orthopedic surgeon behind some of the biggest procedures in professional sports. Elatrosh, the team doctor for the Los Angeles Dodgers and NFL's Los Angeles Rams, had been waiting for the right case to try the nano needle. Skubal, dealing with a single loose body and having the motivation of being in his final year of a contract, was it. The timing mattered as much as the technology. A pitcher who stops throwing in April or May doesn't just pick up where he left off. He must reset back to spring training to ramp up. For Skubal, who is set to become one of the most coveted free agents on the market this offseason, every missed start carried extra weight. The nature of the procedure is one thing, Elatrosh said, but the timing is the other. Launched just last September, the Nano Needle Scope 2.0 is made by Arthrex, a Florida-based medical device company. Traditional elbow surgery requires a scalpel to cut through the skin and tissue before a surgeon can even get inside the joint. The Nano Needle punctures through like a needle, causing far less damage going in. Surgeons still need to pump fluid into the joint to inflate it so the camera can see what it's working on. The Nano Needle needs a fraction of what a traditional scope needs. The less fluid pumped in, the less the joint swells, it lowers the pain, and a pitcher is ready to throw quicker. Ryan Kalar, Arthrex's senior product manager, said the nano needle uses roughly 1/7 the fluid of a traditional arthroscope. Keller said studies show patients who undergo the procedure rarely need so much as a Tylenol afterwards. Skubal wore a battery-powered patch called Jumpstart over the wound site, another Arthrex device. It sends a small electrical charge through the skin to kill bacteria and speed healing. Before the procedure, Skubal had been pitching with a loose body that was starting to lock his elbow mid-delivery. You can imagine how disconcerting that is, Elatrosh said, to have in the back of your mind as a random warning that your elbow is going to lock in the middle of throwing 99 miles an hour. A pitcher managing that can't fully convince himself the problem is gone until he is throwing free and easy again. Once the surgery was done and the swelling stayed down, he didn't have to spend his first bullpen session wondering if he was going to feel it again. He could just pitch. There is more to that story, but we're going to move on to a Spartan story from the Detroit News, titled by Connor Eargood, titled Pat Fitzgerald Sets Bold Michigan State Goal. Win a Big Ten championship. Pat Fitzgerald threw out the first pitch at Thursday's game between the Detroit Tigers and Minnesota Twins. He also threw away the excuses. Fitzgerald told Detroit Sportnet's Jason Benetti and Dan Petrie that Spartans will not shy away from lofty goals in his first season leading Michigan State. I expect fans to see the toughest Michigan State football team that we've ever had, Fitzgerald said. I expect us to be competitive and win a Big Ten championship, and we're not going to back away from those two expectations. Fitzgerald, 51, took over a Michigan State program in December that has muddled through 4 losing seasons and 2 coaching changes since 2022. We're excited about the talent we have, and I'm really excited about us continuing to come together here, Fitzgerald said. The former Northwestern coach of 17

0: years, said that being back in college football, he spent 3 years in the high school ranks after Northwestern fired him amid a hazing scandal in 2023, for which he settled a multi-million-dollar wrongful termination lawsuit out of court, has energized him. 7 a.m. workouts this morning, just getting back with the guys, Fitzgerald said. It's every aspect of it. It's never been better. Our guys in East Lansing are terrific. Fitzgerald has a group of guys with 30 transfers and 21 freshmen on the roster. Fitzgerald and his staff have been building relationships over the last 6 months. They were ribbing me. Don't bounce it. Don't hit the screen. Don't get on SportsCenter, Fitzgerald said, laughing. It's been a quick couple of months, but before you know it, we're going to be in football season. About that pitch. It was a ball, said Fitzgerald, who threw left-handed due to shoulder surgery. I pride myself on throwing strikes, and it was a ball. Not good. High expectations for himself and his program. Well, for equity, let's switch over to a Wolverine story titled Michigan Wide Receivers Down for a Decade, but Hype Building for 2026 Change by Tony Garcia of the Detroit Free Press. The Michigan football hype train continues to pick up speed, particularly for a room that's often under the radar. The wide receivers, which have not been a perceived strength of the Wolverines for more than a decade, were said to have stood out in spring ball after adding a host of new faces to the core while pairing a newfound depth with a fresh scheme. Andrew Marsh returns as the leader in the room and is supplemented by transfers J.J. Buchanan from Utah and Jamie French from Texas, as well as true freshmen Salisi Moa and Travis Johnson. All four are expected to contribute this season. Returnees include Kendrick Bell, Channing Goodwin, who started 6 games in 2025, and the 6'5" Jamar Browder. I love the room right now, Marsh told John Jansen when he appeared on the program's Inside the Trenches podcast in an episode released Wednesday. Some of the new additions we got, Jamie, JJ, Selassie, Travis, even some of the old guys we have returning, I feel like we're so well-rounded. For the first time in a while, I feel like the Michigan wide receiver room is going to do something special this year. Marsh, a freshman All-American last season, didn't crack the starting rotation until October, then became the Wolverines' unquestioned top target over the final 2 months of the season, leading the team in receptions, 45, receiving yards, 651, and receiving touchdowns, 4. Marsh told Jansen his primary goal is to win the national championship because if that happens, everything else will take care of itself. He also made it clear he wants to be the first UM wideout to surpass 1,000 yards in a season since Jeremy Gallen with 1,373 in 2013. From the way Marsh describes it, new coordinator Jason Beck's offense isn't designed to have primary reads on each play. Instead, anybody who is on the field is equally likely to be targeted on any play call. That should make the team harder to stop combined with an up-tempo feel. I feel great about it, Marsh said. Moving forward this year, I feel like there's so much freedom, both route running and conceptually. I feel like all 5 guys on the team can be an option each play. I feel like it's super efficient. We're really able to move and push the tempo. We can always push the tempo, and I feel like that's really good. Keep the defense moving, keep them on their toes, eliminate substitutions. With a decent amount of talent around him, there also seems to be more quality options on every play. New wide receivers coach Micah Simon also joined Jansen on the podcast and lauded the talent in his room. He signaled out Moa. He's going to be an exciting, special player, Simon said. There are a lot of things he does that are just natural. Sometimes I don't think he realizes what he does on the field. Things are so smooth for him. He has a lot of different ability moving outside and inside. That ability to move all over the field is a critical component of what's expected to make this UM offense a bit tougher to contain than previous iterations. Running backs coach Tony Alford said recently one of the goals is to make the defense cover all 53 1/3 yards the width of the field. It isn't just Marsh and Moa who are expected to force opponents to do that. Simon says Buchanan's game has grown in multiple ways. He can line up all over, Simon said. He's moving faster, twitchier. I'm expecting major things for him this season as well. The final component of the passing game is sophomore quarterback Bryce Underwood. Underwood's name comes with a number of reactions, some enamored with his raw talent, others underwhelmed after year one, but Marsh sees what goes on behind the scenes. He has watched the work, stayed with him after practice, and bonded since both enrolled early ahead of 2025. As a receiver, you can't ask for much more, Marsh said of Underwood. He's probably the best quarterback I've ever played with. Just knowing he's here with me along for the ride, I'm excited to see what we can go do. Without him, there's no receiver. Without me, there's no quarterback. At the end of the day, we're a good combo, as it should be with a receiver and quarterback combo. Okay, and now we're going to move on to a story about the Detroit Pistons from the Free Press by Sean Windsor, titled Kyrie, Kawhi, Kevin. They'd sell Pistons tickets, but would they win? It's junk mail time in the NBA for the teams not still playing. Oh, you forgot about the trade rumor machine watching that craziness in New York the other night? Don't blame you. The league is having a moment. Several of them, between the young French existentialist in San Antonio, who doubles as the most terrifying defensive presence in decades, and the unassuming and undersized poet in New York, who hits clutch shots at the rate Mr. Baggy Shorts himself once did. Because of them and a few ascending teammates, the NBA has muscled its way back into our semi-collective consciousness. Through four games, the Knicks and the Spurs are drawing ratings in the range of what Jordan or Michael, if you'd prefer, drew. And no wonder, these finals are riveting. A long overdue reminder of what the highest level of basketball looks like when physicality and shot making collide. The Detroit Pistons offered a glimpse of that during their compelling but too short stay in the best NBA postseason in years. And as you watch the finals, it's hard not to imagine what they would look like on this stage. It's also hard not to imagine what they would need to get there and to win it. You don't have to go far to find the musings of those imaginings culminating in the Kyrie could be headed to Detroit soon takes. Hey, Kyrie Irving would no doubt help the Pistons on offense in a theoretical matchup against the Spurs' rabid and snarling perimeter hounds. That handle, that finishing, that shooting, that injury history? Yeah, it's fun until you think it through. Just as it's entertaining to entertain the idea of Kawhi Leonard, who finally played something resembling a full season this past season, while still scoring at his ridiculously efficient clip. He'd look good, even fearsome, in Detroit's red, white, and blue, until he didn't look so good recuperating from something in the LA Clippers colors on the Intuit Dome bench. I mean, sure, if he could stay healthy, well, he'd make the Pistons formidable. Kevin Durant, too, might look fine in the D with that impossible-to-block jumper of his. Who wouldn't want one of the smoothest bucket getters in history spacing the floor for Cade and company? He'd help for a while, and then he wouldn't. It's a familiar pattern. Lots of easy buckets in the winter, lots of burner account posts in the spring. The truth is, the Pistons don't need an aging star, which is not to say they couldn't use someone on the other side of 30 or even 35. Someone like, say, Jrue Holiday, whose two-way skill is still visible most nights, and who would help the Pistons in subtle and not so subtle ways. It's a matter of what they'd give up in return. Selling out for a past his prime star rarely works, but going big for a young up-and-coming name? That's different. And if the Pistons can land Trey Murphy, sure, he'd be worth some risk. The question is how much? Four first-rounders? Like the Orlando Magic gave up for Desmond Bain, or like the Knicks gave up for Mikal Bridges, or the Minnesota Timberwolves gave up for Rudy Gobert, or the Phoenix Suns gave up for Durant, or the Clippers gave up for Paul George? That'd be borderline reckless. And by the way, the Clippers gave Oklahoma City five first-round picks for George, or two more than the Lakers gave to New Orleans for Anthony Davis. You do that for one of the five best players in the game, as Davis was at the time, and the Lakers' title a year later showed why. But giving up so much for Bane, for Gobert, for Bridges, you'd better be ready to win immediately. The Knicks thought they were ready, and they were right, kind of. Yet even late Wednesday, June 10th, when New York trails San Antonio by 29 early in the third quarter, you could feel Knicks fans itching to start hot-taking about giving up those picks. And that will end the reading of the Detroit News and Free Press from the WKAR Radio Reading Service. Your readers were Linda Harwick and Kit Carlson.
1: 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Clear skies tonight. We'll see a low of 61. Mostly sunny, breezy tomorrow with a high of 86. Rain in the morning on Sunday, turning partly cloudy in the afternoon, a high of 66. 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